0: from the weight of bills and debt. As Regina City Hall reporter Jeff Smith tells us, the organization is looking for some help from the city to stay afloat.
1: City Council is being asked to help the Globe out with just about $1.4 million from reserves. That's just to stabilize the theater company so it can go ahead with its upcoming season as planned. But it's also asking for federal money to help wipe out its remaining debt and bills from the rentals. But there's no money in the bank right now, and an admin report says without immediate help, it will have to start scaling back in a big way, or even begin winding down. The Globe made its case behind closed doors at executive committee, which voted to send it to council for approval this Wednesday. In downtown Regina, I'm Jeff Smith.
0: A developing situation from NATO this weekend after a Canadian intern was arrested on suspicions of espionage.
2: Belgium's federal prosecutor says the female intern of Chinese origin is suspected of spying on behalf of a third country. She's also suspected of being a member of a criminal organization. The Canadian intern had been working at NATO's strategic headquarters of the Allied Powers Europe, which is in southwestern Belgium. The suspect was arrested Friday. Brenda Molina Navidad, The Canadian Press.
0: A new warning for Moscow and Beijing as the U.S. considers further military action against Tehran. ABC's Michelle Franzen reports.
3: The average gallon of gas now at $4.10, up 20 cents compared to last month. The president warning Russia and China to stay out of the war. Trump saying both countries have agreed to stop selling weapons to Iran. Michelle Franzen, ABC News, New York.
0: Alberta Premier Danielle Smith says she has no plans to retaliate against the latest tariff threats made by U.S. President Donald Trump. Trump's threat of a 50% tariff on Canadian goods comes as several Canadian provincial liquor boards continue to not buy American alcohol. Smith says she's leaving it up to retailers and consumers to decide how to stock their shelves and whether to drink American products. Both Alberta and Saskatchewan have returned American booze to their store shelves. As the country deals with a multitude of issues in the healthcare field, doctors are asking for help. Just recently, the Canadian Medical Association called for provincial governments to help find solutions. Dr. Bolo Oganyemi is the president of the CMA and says that one of the biggest headaches currently facing healthcare providers is the amount of paperwork.
4: We need to reduce administrative burden so our time can be spent doing what we are paid to do, what we train to do, and what we love to do, and that's treating patients, and less time doing paperwork and filling out forms.
0: He says another change would be to spread the workload amongst other healthcare positions by doing things like removing barriers, stopping nurses and pharmacists from treating patients. The latest local news is as close as your phone. Check out CJME.com and CKOM.com, Saskatchewan's homepages for news. It's 6:04. Sports from the Green Zone. The Toronto Blue Jays came out on top in their game against the Red Sox. After losing 6-4 yesterday, the Jays were able to walk away with a win, beating Boston 6-0. They'll finish their three-game series tomorrow morning at 11:35. Play is underway at BC Place in Vancouver as backup quarterback Chase Bryce leads the BC Lions against the Toronto Argonauts. At last check, we were in the second quarter. It was 10-3 for Toronto. Starter Nathan Rourke, the CFL's reigning outstanding player, hurt his shoulder on the second play from scrimmage in last week's 19-17 loss to the Edmonton Elks. The Saskatoon Mamba will look to bite back against the Vancouver Bandits this weekend. It comes after they lost to the Bandits back in June and earlier this month on July 7th. That match kicks off tonight at 7 at 6:05. In Regina and southern Saskatchewan tonight, clear, becoming partly cloudy overnight with local smoke and a low of 18. Tomorrow, clearing in the morning, local smoke and a high of 29. In Saskatoon and central Saskatchewan tonight, partly cloudy with a 30% chance of showers overnight, local smoke and a low of 18. Tomorrow, mainly sunny with local smoke and a high of 25. Across Saskatchewan today in the Battlefords, 27, Prince Albert 27, Swift Current 32, Weyburn 35, Estevan 34, Yorkton 30, and in Moose Jaw 32. In Regina, sunny with a northwest wind at 15 and it's 32. In Saskatoon, mostly cloudy with a northwest wind.

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9: Welcome back. Mandy Casper is here, and she is helping us build resilience, and we are looking some hard things in the eye. Not only did she work as a radiation therapist helping patients that were suffering with cancer, but then she herself was diagnosed and walked through what she hoped would be 6 months, turned out to be years. Her life did not go the way that she thought. And she has overcome. She is cancer-free today.
10: Yes.
9: Right?
10: Yes.
9: Mandy, now I'm curious. There is a kind of, well, I guess a philosophy. It's called fear casting. And it's kind of the opposite of the positivity, like the forecast. We're going to goal set. We're going to be positive. We're going to, you know, we're going to visualize everything coming the way we want it. There's this other side that's called fear casting. And it's our worst fears. Let's look them in the eye. Instead of hiding from them, instead of running from them, avoiding them, let's just like go there and say, okay, for many of us, for me, one of my worst fears is cancer. And so to hear from someone like you, who's not only helped hundreds, thousands of people through it, but has walked that road yourself, what would you say to someone who's deeply afraid of having to go through that one day?
10: I totally hear what you're saying, because when I was first diagnosed too, like everyone's just like, just stay positive, just stay positive. And I felt like, okay, yeah, I want to stay positive, but at the same time, I don't want to be ignorant to the reality of the situation. And I felt like for me, what really helped was to lay it all out there and say, hey, like this is a cancer diagnosis. I had a really good prognosis. Now I don't. That's the facts of the world. But what is like the truth of my heart? And so, you know, I've seen miracles happen. There's always hope. You know, there's people and patients that I've encountered that had less than like a 2% chance of living, and they're here 20 years later. You know,
9: yes.
10: I know someone who's lived with metastatic breast cancer. They're on year 23 now.
9: Wow.
10: You know, like there's always hope, and it's important to cling on to that. And, you know, depends on every person, right? Like some people, they don't want to go down that road. They don't want to face it. But the reality is we're all going to expire at some point. And for some people to come to terms with that, that's very helpful. For others, they're not ready to do that. So, you know, it's so individual. Cancer affects everyone so differently. Although we may all have the same cancer diagnosis, if we're all in the same room, everyone has a different story. Everyone has a different journey. So, you know, I would just say cling to hope. Remember that you're not a statistic, And as much as doctors have your best interest in mind, they don't, they're not God. They don't know what's going to happen. So, you know, they do their best and take it with a grain of salt, use their medical wisdom, but also, you know, self-reflect, take a look at yourself and just say, you know, how am I going to handle this personally? And surround yourself with people that can encourage you and lift you up.
9: Yes, even when you're not, even when you're having your hard day, right? Mandy Casper, you beat the odds. You had a, is that correct? You had a 2% chance?
10: Well, no, I had a 98% chance of being cured with frontline treatment. So I was in the 2% that it didn't work. But I think once I got to that, they told me it was a 50-50 shot.
9: That is still a 50.
10: Still not ideal.
9: 50-50. And you are here today. And I would say, okay, as we wrap up, Mandy Casper, cancer survivor, helping cancer patients now today, what would you say to someone who maybe just got a diagnosis?
10: I would say, don't panic. I would say you need to remember how long it likely took for that cancer to grow. I think when we get that cancer diagnosis, immediately we think, okay, I need to be on treatment. I need chemo, radiation, like tomorrow. And you get so bombarded with so much information. It's so overwhelming. So I would say just calm down, take a breather. You know, you have some time to like really absorb the information that you're given. I would also suggest to every appointment that you go to, if you could bring someone with you, because another set of ears is very helpful when you're talking to the doctors and they're giving you all this information and it's just so overwhelming. So I would just say, don't panic, bring someone with you, take a deep breath, and you're going to get through this.
9: Can we say somehow you're going to come through this changed? And you're going to come through this better in the end?
10: Absolutely. You know, I wouldn't say I'm thankful for cancer itself, but I am so thankful for the blessings and things that have come because of the diagnosis. And if you choose to look at it that way and to, cancer patients have a different lens on life, right? You've just, I don't know how to describe it, but it's like, you know, you've kind of come close to the edge and you just realize how grateful you need to be for each day. Every day is not guaranteed whether you have cancer or not. So, you know, you can really change your perspective and have a different outlook on life and allow cancer to change you in a positive way if you choose to.
9: Mandy, you created an Instagram account called The Cancer Chicken.
10: Yes, I did. Yeah, I didn't actually create it right when I got diagnosed, but I did it kind of partway through my journey. Yeah, we live on an acreage and I had always wanted goats and chickens. And before I, kind of right around the time of my diagnosis, in fact, 1 month prior to my official diagnosis, I got my first batch of chickens and I already had goats on order. And that was kind of going to live out my dream here of having these farm animals. And everyone said to me, what are you doing? Like, you just got diagnosed with cancer. Yeah. Like, you got to get rid of the goats and the chickens.
9: Right. This is not the time.
10: This is a bad time to start trying to be a farmer. And, you know, I said, no, a part of me said, hey, I don't know if this doesn't turn out. I want to make sure I have my chickens and I live out my best life with my chickens.
9: That's right.
10: And then, you know what? I kept the goat and it was the absolute best thing for me. I found that helping the animals and having to take care of the animals and having someone who needed me besides just my children, of course, I had to take care of them too. It got me out of bed on hard chemo days. I would go out there and I would just, you know, have my own animal therapy session and I'd hang out with the goats. I'd hang out with the chickens and they really honestly became my best friends throughout my treatment. And so I did document all of that and it's on my Instagram page at The Cancer Chicken. And now I've continued it. And now I just post like funny videos of my shenanigans. We have turkeys now and cats and it's just kind of evolved from there, but it's just kind of a fun page that offers some lighthearted whatever.
9: Now you're a chicken farmer.
10: A chicken tender, I believe is the... Yeah.
9: You're a chicken tender. Mandy, thank you so much. What I'm hearing is no matter how hard it is for us right now, there's value in nature, in animals, in getting outside, getting out of ourselves, pouring into someone else, something else. That makes a difference.
10: Absolutely.
9: Mandy Casper, you have come through this not only more joyful, more peace in your own heart, but I think you're able to help so many people through this. Thank you for the work that you're doing in your field and for just loving on your family every day.
10: Thank you so much.
9: Follow The Cancer Chicken on Instagram. I love Mandy's posts, her videos about taking care of her chickens. Mandy talked about getting through one of the hardest seasons of her life. And maybe you're not facing cancer, but maybe you're carrying stress, worry, or exhaustion of your own. Dr. Jody Carrington is next, and she's going to help us understand why we feel overwhelmed and overstimulated and what we can do about it. It's A Better Life with Jen Dean on 980 CJME and 650 CKOM.
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11: Good evening, I'm Roman Hader. The future of Regina's Globe Theatre could hinge on a funding request to City Council next Wednesday. The Globe says its recent renovations have emptied all of its reserves, and it's looking at another $16.3 million to pay off. A developing situation from NATO this weekend after a Canadian intern was arrested on suspicions of espionage. Belgium's federal prosecutor says the female intern of Chinese origin was arrested yesterday, accused of spying on behalf of a third country and working for a criminal organization. Reports of potential peace talks with Tehran caused oil prices to dip yesterday. It comes, though, as the U.S. considers even more strikes in the country. Amidst new tariff threats from the U.S., including a 50% tariff on Canadian goods coming into effect next month, Alberta Premier Danielle Smith says she has no plans to retaliate with an alcohol ban. In Regina and southern Saskatchewan tonight, clear, becoming partly cloudy overnight with local smoke and a low of 18. Tomorrow, clearing in the morning, local smoke and a high of 29. In Saskatoon and central Saskatchewan tonight, partly cloudy with a 30% chance of showers overnight, local smoke and a low of 18. Tomorrow, mainly sunny with a local smoke and a high of 25. For news anytime, go to CJME.com and CKOM.com. 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
9: Do you notice that you're able to give the best part of yourself to that project, to the volunteer, to that passion thing, that hobby, to work? But then we come home. And how do we respond to the most important people in our lives? Our partners, our kids, our parents. We can be rude, grouchy, impatient, sarcastic. I want to do better, and I know you do too. This is the show where we talk honestly about how to build healthier relationships, calmer homes, stronger emotional habits. I'm a family coach, a life coach, but I brought in some big guns today. I have Dr. Jody Carrington, a psychologist, speaker, best-selling author, known for her honest work with kids, families, teachers, and how we can show up for our kids to make a difference in their lives and take care of ourselves in the process. Dr. Jody Carrington, please fix us all.
21: Oh my God. Okay. So fix us all. I mean, we got to start with me. I am a hot mess. I always say this, Jen, like, as you know, I wrote a best-selling book called Kids These Days. It's so good. Every time I read it, I think, son of a gun, that should have been a New York Times bestseller. And then if you watch me with my own personal children, you wouldn't buy the book.
9: I love and appreciate that.
21: Okay. It's not that we don't know how to do this. I'm just so exhausted. Parenting has never been harder. No. We've never felt more incompetent, mostly because we're the first generation of parents to have access to social media. So we don't talk about this. Okay.
9: Yeah.
21: So we have never had access to so many unadulterated, uneducated opinions in our most tender moments.
9: Right.
21: And so we're looking for answers in the middle of the night after we've just had a blow up with our children. Mm-hmm. And all we see is people dressed in cream, which ironically I'm wearing a cream shirt today. But anyway, never mind. Dressed in cream, saying stupid stuff, ridiculous things. Like, you know, did you have a dolphin assisted pool birth?
9: What?
21: Are you ingesting lavender oil on the reg? Like all of those things, like sip it, Claire. You know, and so then we just start to feel more and more confident. And the more confident we feel, the less we have conversations with our best friends, with our kids' teachers, with our mother-in-laws, because we're like, obviously, we're doing it wrong because everybody else on the internet, dressed in creams, working out, yeah, drinking collagen, are making homemade Play-Doh with their children and frolicking.
9: Of course.
21: And I don't even like my children.
9: Right. I love them, but I don't like them. And I don't want to be around them right now.
21: And it's supposed to be hard.
9: Dr. Jody Carrington, let's talk about the beginning, because we have these ideals, right? We have these ideals. We need to self-regulate ourselves so that we can co-regulate with our children, and we need to respond with love and kindness, and we need to hear their heart, not their words. You started your career in psychology working with troubled kids. You were in the juvenile detention centers trying to reach their hearts. What was that like at the beginning? And then it shifted into, wait a minute, the adults are not okay.
21: Yeah. Well, I'll back it up even further. So I grew up in Viking, Alberta, Canada. Okay. So next door to the beautiful province you're in, and in a little town. I remember thinking that one of the greatest humans in my life in those moments of adolescence and all the magic that happens then was a teacher. And she was my favorite teacher. And she like sort of controlled the narrative in moments where us as like 22 kids felt really out of control. Like when a classmate died, when, you know, some of us were going through divorce, when somebody sort of talked about a sexual assault, like all of these things that sort of happen in the holy walls of an education system that nobody really talked about. And she really inspired me to sort of be at the helm of big emotion. What if I was a psychologist? What would that look like? So I started out, I don't even like kids. And so there was no indication in my mind that I was going to work with kids. I only wanted to work with adults. I became a civilian member of the RCMP, really got interested in trauma and relationships and connection and, you know, organizations looking after their people. And then when I did my residency, after I did my master's, my PhD in the University of Regina. So I lived in Saskatchewan for a huge chunk of time, fell in love with the province. And then I did my residency in Nova Scotia. And they said, you have to do a rotation with kids. And I was like, not a fan. And they said, you're kind of like, when we think you'd be a good fit. And I had this opportunity to dive into the neurodevelopmental process. You know, once I had sort of already understood about adults and trauma and those kind of things, it was like this beautiful gift to understand from a neurodevelopmental perspective, what looks best for us? How do we develop to be sort of the strongest in this human race? Yes. And so then my first job was on a locked psychiatric inpatient unit for kids at the Alberta Children's Hospital.
9: Whoa. And what was that like?
21: That's where the learning began. Because I had 13 years post-secondary education at that point and very little experience with sort of, if you can, like the most dysregulated of the most dysregulated. Yes. So I love those babies. So the haters, the kickers, the biters want to tell you to F off. We were asking the wrong question. We were trained and still are in many ways to ask the wrong question, which is, what is wrong with this one? What is wrong with this one? And you can imagine a locked psychiatric inpatient unit for kids. If you're 12 on a locked unit, there's a litany of reports that would suggest this is wrong with you. This is wrong with you. This is wrong with you. Here's all the diagnostic categories. And what we started to then switch, because I had such beautiful mentors there, instead of asking what was wrong with this one, we started to ask what happened to this one.
9: These kids already feel like something's wrong with them. They're like, I know I'm broken. I know I'm not functioning. I know something's wrong with me. But they didn't feel seen.
21: There's always a reason behind the behavior. And it doesn't mean that it condones or excuses the behavior. But once you understand how or why it was developed, it evokes in the big people something called empathy. And empathy becomes the antidote to burnout. It becomes the fuel for us parents in trying to navigate the bullery-ish behavior and the pushback, which is necessary. The job of little people is to lose their mind. The job of big people is to walk them home again and again and again and again, so that they create the pathways to keep themselves regulated in times of distress. And you can't tell a kid how to do that. You have to show them. If the big people are regulated enough to walk them through those hard things at least 30% of the time, they then only enter the big world with three emotional regulation strategies on board: fight, flight, and freeze. That's what we're all born with. Our job of big people, teachers, parents, grandparents, aunties, cookums, is to walk our babies through emotional distress so they learn how to feel that in their body, so that they can do that when big people aren't there.
9: What I'm hearing from Dr. Jody Carrington, master psychologist and wonderful human, brutally honest, and that's why we love her so much, is the first thing, instead of saying, what's wrong with you, let's ask, what happened? What happened? And that will help us to have empathy, will help us to show up a little better for our kids and to stay in those hard emotions. And now you're saying we have to walk them home through it. It's their job to freak out. It's their job to not be okay. We have to walk them home over and over and over. And that's, I think, the hardest part. Dr. Jody, I hate that.
21: Well, that's why the kids aren't the problem. That's why, you know, we need the most support and understanding and reassurance and safe places to land. And the again and again, is this normal? Should my kid be this pushy? Should they be like, are we giving them all of those questions are so significant. And I mean, you know, I've spent a lot of time in the education system because I think one of the holiest underserved groups on this planet are educators. Our children spend more waking hours with teachers in the run-up of school week than they do with their primary caregivers. And we have spent a lot of time in the education system worried only about the child. So I've worked with in every province, every territory in our country with education systems. And I always ask this question, you know, what are we doing for the kids? And, you know, boards of education have mantras, kids first, kids matter. They have pins, they have all the things, which is, I mean, obviously very true. And so when I ask anybody, you know, what do you do, any board of education, what do you do for the children? There's a litany of responses like, you know, we have zones of regulation. We have the Leader in Me program. We have everybody got a Chromebook. We got nutrition services on board. We got this, like all the sports programs. Amazing. Oh my God. That's so cool. What do you do for the teachers? And it's crickets. And they'll say things like, well, okay, listen, they get to wear jeans on Friday.
9: Yeah. We bring them a lunch every 3 months.
21: We have a potluck. And I'm like, holy moly, Nothing says you matter like bring your own food.
9: Right.
21: This isn't a question of capacity. It's access to that capacity. We're the first generation of parents and leaders who have access to social media. We're not talking about it. I buried my dad 372 days ago. And I always, the thing I admired the most about my father was his love for people. And anywhere we would go, I had a front row seat as his daughter watching him see people and light up around people. And he was funny and engaged, and he built businesses and people. And he was this like successful businessman because he knew how to see people. And I think one of the things that disappoints me the most about myself in this moment is at 50, as a psychologist, I'm done with people. Like I want to throat punch everybody. And that's a problem, you know, problem as a psychologist. And I know humanity, I have so much hope for humanity, but I just feel like people are so dumb. And so I'm struggling with like, what is the difference between him and me in one generation? How come, you know, this desire to spend time with people, which we're connected for, we're neurobiologically connected for connection, we're wired for connection. And we're the first generation in the history of the world that has been this depressed and this anxious. And why is the question? And it's like the only system that has not been updated in the history of the world, despite the fact that we've witnessed technological advances and advances in medicine and science and other things, the system that will never be updated is the human operating system. We still require something to regulate our nervous system so that we can continue to give it to the next generation. And as parents and as leaders, we've never been this overwhelmed.
9: And dysregulated and overstimulated, and we don't have real connection. Dr. Jody Carrington, now, because we are all about helping people have a better life, what would you say to the province? What would you say to parents, to teachers, to adults? We care about the young people, but we know that we are not okay. We've got to take a quick break. But when we come back, Dr. Jody Carrington, What would you say to us? What do we need to do? Practical tips for when you're feeling overwhelmed and overstimulated. It's a better life with Jen Dean on 980 CJME and 650 CKOM.
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9: Dr. Jody Carrington, psychologist, best-selling author, renowned speaker, she has devoted her life and her passion towards taking care of ourselves so that we can take care of the little people around us. None of this works if we're not okay. And on this show, we are all about helping people have a better life, including ourselves. We want to show up for our kids. We want to reach their hearts and connect with them. We want to help them through their own big emotions. But what about us when we're overwhelmed and overstimulated and dysregulated and we don't have one more ounce of patience in us? What would you say to parents, to teachers, to adults? We care about the young people, but we know that we are not okay. What do we need to do?
21: Number one, they're going to be okay. Number two, drop your shoulders. Come on back to the best parts of you. You are loved and so important to so many people. If you only knew, just the showing up is more than you could ever imagine, particularly in this season. A regulation in our own bodies, especially if we've never learned it, if we haven't had a lot of mentors in our world to do that. Parents ask me this all the time. Like, if nobody's ever shown me how to do it, how do you expect me to show my children? If I lose my mind every time, not because I want to, but I just have no other option, it feels like, in my body. It is like a practice that you can always get good at. You can always get better at. And oftentimes as we step into the adolescent years, I mean, every section of our kids' lives evokes something in us in different ways. The baby stage, I thought I was going to love. I hated because I was so scared for them that I couldn't communicate. I didn't know what was wrong. I thought I was just going to love everything about it. I did not. I love this stage with a house full of teenagers way more than this has been my favorite stage of parenting, despite the fact that I've never felt more incompetent. I love to watch them push back. I love to watch them come up with things, their personalities evolving. And I have never, you know, felt more like, whoa, what is happening to these humans who used to be kind people? And are they going to survive in this world? So the greatest task for me has been to, okay, how do I stay regulated?
9: Yes. Dr. Jody Carrington, psychologist, author, speaker, passionately helping us to take care of ourselves so we don't lose it on people. To me, being regulated is just a fancy word for a calm nervous system. It doesn't mean life is easy. It means your body feels safe enough to handle it. How, though? How do we do that?
21: Let's just really know what it feels like for us to be regulated. So this is what it feels like. Okay, so drop your shoulders. If you're driving, if you're listening to this, wherever you are, you can do this. Just keep your eyes on the road. Relax your jaw. One of the most primitive responses to stress is we lock our jaw and slam our tongue to the roof of our mouth. Okay. So our ancestors still live very much in our bones. And so even just two generations ago, you would lock your jaw for hand-to-hand combat to protect yourself. Now, what locks our jaw is an email notification, which the average person gets 147 of those a day. And we're strapped to an Apple Watch.
9: So it's never unlocked.
21: No. We've never seen rates. And this is evidenced by the fact that we've never seen rates of TMJ. They're skyrocketing. Now, people say this is, you know, we haven't been able to measure it before. We've never seen so many issues, dental issues, because from the neurophysiological responses to this overwhelm, this noise. Before we even pee, we're checking our phones. And we're the first generation of people who've done that.
9: I wonder if it is all tied to technology. Even me personally, I now am getting Botox injections in my jaw. I'm carrying stress in my face while I sleep and I can't control it and it's causing migraines. So you're not wrong at all. Dr. Jody, we gotta do something about this.
21: So drop your shoulders, drop your jaw, wiggle your toes. Two deep breaths in and out like this. When you go like this, it sounds like you're crying. And often what it signals to the body is that there's a safety in this moment, better than just a deep breath. So if you feel this in this moment, wiggle your toes, let your gut out, drop your shoulders, watch your jaw. If you just do a sweep from your head to the tip of your toes and just give it permission to just be still, that's a relaxed body. That indicates for the first time in a long time that your nervous system is safe. And often when you tell yourself to drop your shoulders, two things will happen. Either you'll start to cry or you'll get really tired. So we tend to yawn because you can imagine after you just suggest to your nervous system, not your brain, but your nervous system that she's safe in this moment. It's like, really? Okay. And you just want to sleep.
9: Yeah.
21: And so that's a great sign. And so what we want to talk about is like when we're laying in bed at night, really being clear that you're reprocessing your whole day, but I want you to do that in a calm body. If you can have little reminders during the day, like a note on your computer that says shoulders, on your bathroom mirror, in your car, to sort of remind your body that she's safe in this very busy, overwhelming, uncertain environment that we're raising our babies in these days.
9: Dr. Jody Carrington, author of Kids These Days, Teachers These Days, and Feeling Seen. Get those books anywhere you grab your books. And also, you can also listen to her podcast, Unlonely with Dr. Jody. Thank you for joining the show.
21: Thanks for having me, Jen Dean.
9: Take a deep breath, drop your shoulders, and remember, you don't have to have it all figured out today. Thanks for spending part of your weekend with me. I'm Jen Dean. 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Or you have a great topic for a show idea, visit abetterlifewithjendean.com. 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
10: Good evening, I'm Roman Hader. Advisories hang over the province, and they could impact your weekend plans. Regina's Globe Theatre says debt and bills have left it on the brink. And a Canadian intern at NATO charged with espionage. That sun is beating down in parts of the province this weekend. Environment Canada has issued heat warnings across much of southern Saskatchewan, mainly covering communities like Regina, Moose Jaw, Swift Current. Those areas will likely see temperatures jump into the mid-30s, and those advisories could stick around into next week. Its renovations may be done, but the Globe Theatre in Regina is still finding itself sinking from the weight of bills and debt. As Regina City Hall reporter Jeff

0: workplace inside NATO's vast command center. Belgium's federal prosecutor's office says it launched an espionage investigation after NATO's security services tipped off the country's military intelligence. It says the Canadian had been working as an intern at NATO and is suspected of spying on behalf of a third country and of being a member of a criminal organization. For the first time in nearly 2 weeks, the U.S. did not target Iran overnight. But as ABC's Matt Rivers tells us, there is a threat of a major escalation in the Middle East.
1: After nearly 2 weeks of trading deadly strikes, the U.S. and Iran have, at least for now, paused their daily attacks. But while American and Iranian weapons have gone quiet, the Houthis, an Iranian proxy group in Yemen, opening up a new front in the conflict, targeting Saudi oil exports, claiming they hit state-run oil operations in the Saudi kingdom. This week, declaring a maritime blockade on Saudi-linked shipping in the Red Sea's Bab el-Mandeb Strait, a vital trade route.
0: That's ABC's Matt Rivers. Alberta Premier Danielle Smith says she has no plans to retaliate against the latest tariff threats made by U.S. President Donald Trump. Trump's threat of a 50% tariff on Canadian goods comes as several Canadian provincial liquor boards continue to not buy American alcohol. Smith says she's leaving it up to retailers and consumers to decide how to stock their shelves and whether to drink American products. Both Alberta and Saskatchewan have returned American booze to their store shelves. Yesterday was a bad day to be an overpass in Saskatoon. Saskatoon police tell us a semi-truck driver towing a trailer and a grain bin southbound on Ottawa Drive failed to heed the height restrictions and smashed into the overpass. Reporter Mia Holloway-Chuck was there.
2: It was quite the sight on 51st Street in Idlewild, seeing a grain bin completely toppled over on the side of the road. Samantha McCoy was standing outside speaking with her son when she heard the crash.
3: He said, "Did you hear that?" And I said, "Yeah." I said, "What was it?" I thought it was the airport. No. 15 minutes later, he went home and he seen it and he told me that, "Go outside and look, the bridge."
2: This is the fifth overpass to be hit in the city this year. In Saskatoon, I'm Mia Holloway-Chuck.
0: As the country deals with a multitude of issues in the healthcare field, doctors are asking for help. Just recently, the Canadian Medical Association called for provincial governments to help find solutions. Dr. Bolo Oganyemi is the president of the CMA and says that one of the biggest headaches currently facing healthcare providers is the amount of paperwork.
4: We need to reduce administrative burden so our time can be spent doing what we are paid to do, what we train to do, and what we love to do, and that's treating patients, and less time doing paperwork and filling out forms.
0: He says another change would be to spread the workload amongst other healthcare positions by doing things like removing barriers, stopping nurses and pharmacists from treating patients. The latest local news is as close as your phone. 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In Regina and southern Saskatchewan tonight, clear, becoming partly cloudy overnight with local smoke and a low of 18. Tomorrow, clearing in the morning, local smoke and a high of 29. Monday, sunny and a high of 31. In Saskatoon and central Saskatchewan tonight, partly cloudy with a 30% chance of showers overnight, local smoke and a low of 18. Tomorrow, mainly sunny with local smoke and a high of 25. Monday, partly cloudy with a 30% chance of showers and a high of 29. 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
6: This is Tech Talk with Mark Saltzman. Over the next hour, Mark will break down geek speak into street speak so you know what's hot, what's not, and why.
7: Hey, Canada. Welcome to Tech Talk. Hope you're having a great weekend so far. 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So, hey, I'm in the UK this week. I attended Samsung's big event on Wednesday called Galaxy Unpacked. So we're going to play an interview with the new head of Samsung Mobile.

0: victory. However, the visiting Toronto Argonauts improved to 3-4 with a 26-12 win over the BC Lions. And in Major League Soccer, Ty Baribeau converted a penalty kick 10 minutes into second half stoppage time to lift DC United to a 2-1 win over the visiting Toronto FC. Theo Corbino of Burlington, Ontario scored in the 76th minute for Toronto to tie the match at 1-1. Elsewhere, Luis Suarez converted a penalty kick in the 81st minute as visiting Inter Miami beat CF Montreal 1-0, and the Vancouver Whitecaps played to a scoreless draw with Minnesota United. From the Canadian Press, I'm Don Mitchell.
1: I'm Roman Hader with your 980 CJME News Update. That sun is beating down in parts of the province this weekend. Environment Canada has issued heat warnings across much of southern Saskatchewan, mainly covering communities like Regina, Moose Jaw, and Swift Current. Those areas will likely see temperatures jump into the mid-30s, and those advisories could stick around into next week. The future of Regina's Globe Theater could hinge on a funding request to City Council next Wednesday. The Globe says its recent renovations have emptied all of its reserves, and it's looking at another $16.3 million to pay off. As new tariff threats continue to emerge, Saskatchewan says building relationships around the world is becoming just as important as selling products. Trade and Exports Minister Warren Kading says the province is working to strengthen trade ties with partners like China while pushing for a unified Canadian response to ongoing tariff disputes with the United States. CJME weather, Sunday clearing in the morning, local smoke and a high of 29, Monday sunny and a high of 31. That's your 980 CJME News Update. I'm Roman Hader.
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3: Well, on this program, we talk a lot about fuel. We talk energy, we talk gas, we talk oil. And as you know, much of the conversation that is happening globally is about what does transitioning away from fossil fuels look like? Well, I can tell you this. There's a new study that shows in Canada, at least, the reliance on fossil fuels has barely changed in three decades. The Fraser Institute study finds that fossil fuels account for 76.3% of Canada's domestic energy consumption. So that number is just, it's actually negligible, if any change, from where it was in 1995. So 30 years, that hasn't changed. It plays a major role in, of course, the economies of many provinces, including Saskatchewan. It also looks at the challenges of energy affordability, reliability, and the realities of moving forward with cleaner energy sources. I think the report does a very good job of capturing all of these conversations that you and I have so many days on this program, which is exactly why I wanted to reach out to the author of this piece, Kenneth Green. He's a senior fellow with the Matheson Center Research Initiatives at the Fraser Institute, and I'm happy to say that we've got Mr. Kenneth Green joining us by phone. Ken, thanks so much for taking our call today.
4: Thanks for having me on. Good morning.
3: Your study finds that fossil fuels made up 76.3% of Canada's energy use in 2024, and that's almost unchanged from 95. What does that tell you about the notion of energy transition?
4: Well, what it says, first and foremost, is that the idea that we're going through a rapid energy transition, and that this has been an idea for the last 30 years proposed by environmentalists primarily, is itself a myth. Energy transitions historically don't happen in very fast time. It took decades and decades for majority of power to be replaced from coal, for example, to natural gas. Many decades more to bring on any level of significant nuclear power over time, and natural gas from oil to natural gas. So energy transitions historically, we know, are slow. But beginning around 2000, even the 1990s, the environmental movement began pushing this idea of a rapid energy transition, that we were going to force a transition from fossil fuels, primarily, to renewables, that is non-greenhouse gas generating power, wind and solar power primarily, and with some grudging hydro and some grudging natural gas to tide things over. But that was never based

0: based on any kind of rational economics or engineering capabilities. The reality is the fossil fuels are the most affordable way to generate the power that society needs to drive its economy and drive its quality of life. And it's the same now as it has been, as you pointed out, for almost 30 years.
1: Is despite the fact that in Canada we've seen government policy changes and law changes to try and initiate this sort of energy transition, I look around where I am at right now at Ag in Motion and I see we are a long ways away from getting rid of fossil fuels. Who actually is in the driver's seat when it comes to energy transition?
0: Well, I think the people who want to be in the driver's seat are the environmental movement and, to be honest, lobbying groups for wind power and solar power that also want to sell this new technology and have been unable to do so historically since the original growth in the use of energy around World War II and even earlier. Wind and solar power are old forms of energy. They're much older than oil and natural gas and coal, but they just don't generate enough power to be useful over time, and they still haven't. So the people who are driving trying to drive the energy transition are governments for political purposes related to climate change and international relations, and people trying to sell different to collect a share of the wealth from energy use in their various countries. But the people actually making the decisions are the consumers who have proven unwilling to buy to pay for much more expensive energy and have much more scarce and unreliable energy. And accordingly, don't change their behavior. They keep they're staying with the technologies that use oil and gas preferentially, and not replacing those technologies with electrification based on wind and solar power or other renewables.
1: Mm-hmm. Is there one area we're chatting today with Kenneth Green from the Fraser Institute? Is there one area where energy transition can happen more quickly? You know, we've talked about, for example, transportation industry. There's a few different home heating. There's a few different ways in which we use energy. Is there one area where transition is likely to happen more swiftly?
0: I'm looking for a way to be positive about this question, but I'm not finding one. In fact, if you want a shocking number, the amount of fossil fuels used in transportation in Canada is 99%. So the idea that we're going to transition to electric vehicles across the economy in any time soon, despite the massive push for electric vehicles that we've seen over the last three decades, suggests that is not the bright. That is not going to be the bright spark we're looking for, regard to a faster energy transition. Natural gas can come on very quickly compared to other forms of energy production. So maybe replacing some residual coal with natural gas, or some use of petroleum or oil for energy with natural gas is a possibility. But there's not a lot of chances for fast change.
1: Yeah, if I'm being honest, I'm not looking for positivity. I just like the honesty, Kenneth. I think that's what we're taking away from this piece of work that you did in the conversation that we're having now. Because if I look at even Saskatchewan's economy, I mean, we are very dependent on the energy sector as part of the economic driver that it is in our province. So, you know, I think there's a downside to a rapid transition away from fossil fuels, certainly for our province. So to me, this study, this piece of work that you've just done shows some longevity in terms of economic stability for Saskatchewan.
0: Yes, and I think what's one thing that's really important for people to understand is that while the world is focused on this mythical energy transition that government is pushing and that environmental groups are pushing, the world's attention is taken away from actually getting better at producing conventional energy, getting more efficient at producing oil and gas, getting more efficient and better at distributing it and refining it and getting it to markets and getting it into use. And we need to use more in order to maintain and grow economic strength, to make economic growth. And so while we're focusing on windmills and solar turbines and battery electric vehicles, we're sort of neglecting these older technologies and working to improve them to make the cost lower to consumers, to make the power more reliable, more affordable, more abundant. And so our eye is off the ball. And that's, I think, one of the messages I would say is that the reason that any of this matters is the numbers are very impressive and everything. But the reason they matter is because society's attention has been misdirected in the last several decades away from making better use of conventional energy toward replacing the idea of conventional energy, oil and gas, and fossil fuels. And I think that's been bad for society, bad for the economics of society as a whole, the country and the families, provinces, households, across the board.
1: As I was looking through your study, we're chatting today with Kenneth Green, who is a senior fellow, Matheson Center Research Initiatives with the Fraser Institute. I'm glancing through your study, and I see that over the past couple of decades, energy prices in Canada have risen faster than overall inflation. And for Canadians, energy is among some of the highest bills for Canadian households. Why do you think that is? You just talked about the fact that we're getting better, we're getting more efficient at refining and using fossil fuels, yet it seems as if costs are going up almost at a rate that's quicker than inflation.
0: Well, the main reason is because while we're increasing the production of energy over time, we're not producing it as fully according to demand. It's being suppressed in terms of the growth of conventional energy has been suppressed in favor of renewables, which simply don't deliver as much energy or as affordably as before. And so we've been stifling the affordable energy growth, and we've been facilitating growth in boutique, scarcely available, expensive energy growth. Not surprisingly, when you look at your bill for your average consumer, it's higher rather than lower over time because of that focus on let's lay on more and more expensive, more and more unreliable power that needs duplicative backup power, redundant power that, by the way, you still have to pay for. You pay for your wind power, your solar power, but you also pay for the backup power for provided by natural gas. So it's no surprise that costs are not declining, but are in fact increasing, even though the world has found more and more and more supplies of fossil fuels over time. But policies, government policies primarily, have gotten in the way of the market's tendency to make everything cheaper and more abundant over time.
1: Kenneth Green, Senior Fellow, Matheson Center Research Initiatives, Fraser Institute, and that study is available online on the Fraser Institute website if you're interested. 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
3: The crop is in the ground. The sprayer tracks are fading. Now, your field is telling a story. Weather changes, conditions shift. 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
1: Well, this week, I mean, you think about the Premier's meeting in Prince Edward Island. We had Premier Scott Moe on Friday. Mark Carney making an announcement yesterday after speaking with the Premier, saying everything is on the table. All eyes are on trade and exports and everything that has to do with that. At the center of this discussion in our province is Warren Kading, who is Saskatchewan's Minister of Trade and Exports. We have lots to chat about. I'm very happy to say Minister Warren Kading is joining us this morning by phone. Minister, thanks for taking the call.
15: Well, thanks so much, Evan. Lots of great things happening in the province.
1: Lots of really good things, and I want to get to some of those noteworthy items in just a second, but I can't help but think it's deja vu. What a time to be Saskatchewan's Minister of Trade and Exports with everything going on, and again, more tariffs threatened this week and more tariffs coming on with these forced labor tariffs being announced officially yesterday.
15: Well, that's exactly it. You get up every morning, you open the online portal and just see what new and interesting things are going to be dealing with today.
1: I had Premier Moe on, as you know, on Wednesday of this week from Prince Edward Island. There seems to be a bit of a discrepancy between the provinces as to what the response should look like. Maybe just your thoughts as the Minister of Trade and Exports, why our province is taking the position that we don't want to compromise potash exports, oil exports, the impact that you see that would have not only on a trade relationship, but I think as importantly for our province.
15: Well, I would say just overall what you're seeing is a frustration. You're seeing a frustration with provincial leaders that certainly are very affected by tariffs. Their industry, their key sectors are significantly affected by some of the implications of what we're seeing, and they're just expressing that publicly. But I would say that by the end of the day, that unified approach is the best approach to be dealing with tariffs south of the border. I think, as Premier said, we're on our 10th round of tariffs right now, just in the last couple of years with the U.S. So I understand everyone's frustration and just not knowing, where things are leading. But remarkably, industry has been able to get through that in a relatively good way, as we're seeing with some of the trade numbers showing up here lately.
1: We're chatting today with Warren Kading, who's Saskatchewan's Minister of Trade and Exports. You were just on a trade mission to China. Can you talk a bit about what you feel you came back with in terms of accomplishments?
15: Oh, absolutely. I would say just, again, reinforcing our willingness to be selling products to China that they need to support their food and energy requirements. We do, as you hear often enough, we have what the world needs, and China is certainly one of those. And, you know, as they're working towards their food and energy security needs, we have the ability to support them in many of those areas. So certainly canola, peas, certainly supports their food security needs. What we're seeing is an emerging middle-class economy there. That bodes well for the products that we have in Saskatchewan, you know, supporting as economies improve, then the diet and health of individuals improves, and that's where China is going right now. we're so fortunate to be able to have the products they need.
1: Minister, do you think you came back with any tangible either enhancements to current contracts or new contracts? Like, are you able to talk about any specific wins you were able to bring back?
15: I wouldn't say specific wins that I'm able to bring back, but again, so many of our trade deals are based on relationships. And the more familiar, the more confident people have on the other side of that deal, the more likely they are to increase their buying. And I would say that's what our role was as Ministry of Trade and Export from Saskatchewan, was just to reinforce that you were dealing with a dependable supplier of key goods, and we are that. And we're able to give them a bit of an update as to, crop status, kind of industry and sector status here in the province, and just looking for opportunities to increase that. And I would say we had some very fulsome conversations, but obviously that final trade deal or tariff removal comes back to our federal government. So we're able to inform them as well as to the conversations that we had there. I met with Minister Seju yesterday in Saskatoon as he was out on his announcement. Or the day before, sorry, and just again told him of some of the conversations we had with Chinese buyers, with government officials there, and that will support him on his trade mission that he's going to be going to China here soon.
1: Speaking of trade with China, we know, of course, canola tariffs had been a big topic earlier in the year, a bit of a reprieve until at least the end of the year. Do you have any sort of an update? Do we expect to see an extension of the pause of those Chinese tariffs on canola going forward past the end of the year?
15: Well, I, again, can't preclude where our federal government is in negotiations with Chinese officials, but I would say the industry that we talked to there, the canola crush industry, is very supportive of having these tariffs removed. We talked to some very high-profile, high-volume canola users in China, and they bared their soul. They showed us their books, and their margins were terrible while these tariffs were on. So there's certainly even inward pressure from businesses in China to ensure that these tariffs are either removed or certainly reduced to a significant level.
1: Warren Kading is our guest, Saskatchewan's Minister of Trade and Exports. A question actually came in the other day from a listener wondering, the listener alluded to the fact that we hear a lot about trade missions that federally or provincially our officials take to different countries. What about trade missions to the United States? Have you done those? Do you do those regularly, meeting with industry? Has that been put on pause with everything going on right now? Can you give us a sense of that, Minister?
15: Certainly. I led a trade mission to Minnesota, which is Saskatchewan's biggest trading state. That was in 2025. And very successful, identifying what effect tariffs would have on their customers there, whether it was the ag equipment people or was the corn or soybean producers there, the fuel facilities there. And it was great to be able to explain at that level, at that actual consumer level, how tariffs were going to affect them. You know, it's interesting, Evan, even just yesterday, I had a conversation with a small business in Saskatchewan that believed it was tariffs were established on this side of the border. And we still have that bit of confusion both in Canada and I would say in the U.S., where tariffs come from, how they're derived, and ultimately who puts them on. And so it's great to have those conversations at all levels. But I would say the most engagement we've had right now is at that elected official to elected official level. We've hosted a number of conferences now in Saskatchewan through the Pacific Northwest Partnership, MLC Midwest Legislative Conference, NASCO. We had an energy forum here a few weeks ago where elected officials from all across the U.S. and Canada are coming together in one room just talking these things through. Mm-hmm. And that's probably the most effective way that we've got to get our message through is to talk to American elected officials. And we have these very robust, very in-depth conversations as to how tariffs are even affecting them at their local level, at their state or county level, and ultimately their ability to communicate with the decision makers in the U.S. through that. So that has been, I believe, our most effective way of getting our message across.
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20: I'm Roman Hader with your 980 CJME news update. That sun is beating down in parts of the province this weekend. Environment Canada has issued heat warnings across much of southern Saskatchewan, mainly covering communities like Regina, Moose Jaw, and Swift Current. Those areas will likely see temperatures jump into the mid-30s, and those advisories could stick around into next week. The future of Regina's Globe Theatre could hinge on a funding request to City Council next Wednesday. The Globe says its recent renovations have emptied all of its reserves, and it's looking at another $16.3 million to pay off. As new tariff threats continue to emerge, Saskatchewan says building relationships around the world is becoming just as important as selling products. Trade and Exports Minister Warren Kading says the province is working to strengthen trade ties with partners like China while pushing for a unified Canadian response to ongoing tariff disputes with the United States. CJME weather, Sunday clearing in the morning, local smoke and a high of 29, Monday sunny and a high of 31. That's your 980 CJME news update. I'm Roman Hader.
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4: 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Maybe moisture's creeping in. All you have to do is look at your phone. You're probably holding it anyway. Talk to Range Communications and ask about BinSense. Temperature, moisture, grain levels, bam, at the push of a button. So instead of living on a hope and a prayer for what's in your bin, look into Range Communications and keep an easy eye on things.
24: 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What's it going to be like today? Especially now that summer is here. We have the same question because we live here too. 980 CJME has the official forecast for your day at the lake.
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1: I was off last week with some holiday time, but boy, I'll tell you, it was a tough day when we learned about the tragedy of two people being killed in the north last week. Those two people, connections of mine from a couple of different angles, which there was a lot of phone calls and text messages going on. It's just another tragic bear attack that has happened in our province. And those deaths, those two individuals that died last week, come just after weeks of a separate fatal black bear attack, also in northern Saskatchewan. So this is the third bear-related fatality recorded in Saskatchewan this year. Just to put that in perspective, Saskatchewan has only had three documented fatal bear attacks in its entire history before this year, before 2026. To help us understand what is happening, is bear behavior changing? What can people do to stay safe? I'm happy to welcome back to the show Doug Clark. Doug is a professor at the University of Saskatchewan School of Environment and Sustainability. Professor Doug Clark, welcome to the program.
25: Thank you, Evan. And I'm sorry to hear that the McDonald's were people that you knew.
1: Yeah, it was more my wife knew the McDonald's. My wife played basketball with their daughter. And it's a province. It's a small province and there's a lot of different connections. And these are tragic situations. Can we talk a bit about the fact that before this year, Saskatchewan had three bear fatalities in its history? This year alone, we've recorded three. Does this seem rare to you?
25: It's rare, and you're right. The two incidents in one year, that's the kind of thing that you just have to take a step back and start thinking about, because that is very unusual.
1: Is this something, and maybe I'm asking a question that you don't know, but are we hearing of more fatal attacks like outside of Saskatchewan? Is this a theme elsewhere in the country?
25: It's not a theme elsewhere in the country, Evan, and this is what at the moment is making this so unusual. But I do need to point out that what we saw happen to the McDonald's, to the young man who was killed in May, And in the other three known incidents that are documented in the province, they're all consistent with, and, you know, investigation is still ongoing in this current, this most recent incident. So we don't know all the full picture, but Saskatchewan has a lot of black bears, and these incidents have all been consistent with a rare but serious behavior that black bears sometimes exhibit towards people, which is predatory behavior. And this is really different than the standard, bear versus person arguing over the ownership of a cooler full of food at a campsite somewhere. Mm-hmm.
1: Yeah, because black bears, I mean, I remember you were on the show before talking about this. This is not their norm to attack a person. Am I right in saying that?
25: Correct. It's very, very unusual. Far and away, the majority of black bear human interactions, when people and bears meet, it ends peacefully and uneventfully. And that's what you want. And honestly, that's what the bears want too. But there are situations, and all of these in Saskatchewan, consistent with what's been recorded elsewhere, all of them have happened in remote areas. And I think that's a really important point to remember.
1: Mm-hmm. I think we all are, of course, in our mind trying to think, okay, is there something going on that's causing this? Has something changed? Is it a food scarcity issue? Is it human activity? Is it wildfires? Like, do you have any thoughts as to what might be driving, or are these two very unique situations?
25: Well, they're unique, but there are parallels. And there are some interesting consistencies, and that's probably the only word I can use, with some of the previous events. Now, it's not a big number of events to draw a lot of conclusions from, but it's all we've got. Right. So what intrigues me is that if you look at the documentation for the two incidents where people lost their lives in 1983, and this was in late May in that year, two different incidents in northeast central Saskatchewan. Steve Herrero's book, and Steve Herrero is the guy who literally wrote the book on bear attacks in Canada, he noted that that year in Saskatchewan there was a late green-up. And 2026, folks will remember just how late spring was this year.
1: Right.
25: So that does make me wonder whether there's something going on. But it's certainly not as simple of, if food is scarce, they start eating people. That mm-hmm. would be living on a very different continent if that were the case. A colleague of mine in British Columbia has an idea that maybe there needs to be kind of a 1-2 punch here. In other words, that if a bear has some kind of predisposing situation, a behavioral thing going on, it's just got a very different personality. And I'm not trying to be glib, but bears very much do have different personalities. Or if it's a bear that, may have had a mouthful of porcupine quills and isn't doing so well and needs to take a few more chances. If you combine that with some kind of environmental stress, then you might get the situations that lead to things like this. Mm-hmm. But I gotta emphasize, we really don't know. These are rare but severe, which means they're difficult to understand, difficult to anticipate, and difficult to plan for.
1: Right. We're chatting with Doug Clark, professor, University of Saskatchewan. Following a fatal incident like this, we often hear, and this case is no exception, that the bears are located and euthanized. Why is that mm-hmm. necessary?
25: Oh, it's necessary for, let me back up a step. It is not always necessary, but in a situation where someone's lost their life, you really, really want to make sure that you have identified the bear involved, and whether it's been killed or captured, you need to be able to verify that. Black bears, there isn't a conservation concern about them in Saskatchewan or most places. And when you go in on a scene, and I think we should spare a thought to the first responders at that incident last sure. week too. When you go in on a scene like that, you really don't know what you're going in on. And bears can defend carcasses, including human. And so you may be faced with a situation where it's simply not feasible or even necessarily desirable to chemically immobilize a bear, and shooting a bear may be the only recourse. Just to put that in perspective, even if you place a dart exactly right. You've got 4.5 minutes with the currently used drugs before that bear is fully down. If everything has gone smoothly, a lot can happen close in with a bear in 4.5 minutes. So that's simply not a chance that that responders really ought to take.
1: And after the bear is euthanized, I remember you talking about this last time, Doug, there would be further examination that would be done.
25: Yeah, so what they'll be looking for first off would be to do whatever they can to ensure that they have in fact got the right bear. And second, they'll be looking for any kind of information they can get about what may have transpired. So, one big question I'll have is, what was the body condition of the bear? Was it, notably underweight? Was it fairly normal? I do understand that the bear involved in the May incident was an adult bear in perfectly fine shape.
1: Some of the testing that they will do, like they will actually bring the bear, I believe, to the university in Saskatoon and do some further examinations there.
25: Yeah, the vet college is very well set up for large animal necropsies. They do these kinds of things all the time.
1: Is there a particular time of year where this could be more of a topic? Like, do we have cubs being born at a certain time of the year? Does that add to the aggression?
25: Cubs don't tend to be involved in these kinds of incidents with black bears. So a pretty common scenario that people worry about, understandably and justifiably, is getting between a mama bear and cubs, or somehow causing a mother bear to feel defensive with cubs. If that happens with a black bear, most of the time, the mother is just simply going to tree the cubs, or they're all going to run off. But those kinds of situations do not result, and have not resulted in the historic record, in human fatalities. This is by all appearances, a very different kind of behavior.
1: Doug Clark, professor at the University of Saskatchewan School of Environment and Sustainability. And again, our heartfelt condolences to the McDonald family, all the relatives, family, friends, community impacted by this tragedy that happened in northern Saskatchewan last week. We'll take our break. We'll be right back here. 980 CJME and 650 CKOM.
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1: When you arrive on that scene, Sergeant Maurice, there will be a lot of things happening because you will not be the emergency response team. You are called out after the fact. So there will already have been people that paid attention to the victims in the accident, for example, those types of things. So you will have a brief conversation with officers on scene, or will you go right away to start assessing the evidence?
19: Actually, I really do prefer to just look at the scene first, and then I'll check in with the officers that are on scene, just kind of trying to get an idea of what happened before any other preconceived notions enter my mind.
1: Mm-hmm. I know many people will talk about the challenges of investigating a crime scene or an accident scene, a collision scene like this, when it's happening in darkness, because some of the evidence, the roadway evidence, will disappear, will lighten, will change over time. Am I right about that?
19: Yeah, I can. I mean, things like skid marks, they can disappear, but they'll stay on scene for a little while. And obviously that's why we use 3D laser scanners, we use drones, we use, people who are very well trained in photography so that we can kind of, digitally revisit that scene and, check it out in different lighting as well.
1: So when you arrive on scene, can we talk a bit about all of the different pieces of evidence that you would be assessing, you would be looking at, you would be taking note of?
19: Yeah, of course. I mean, every scene is going to be different, but at the end of the day, we have objects that have collided, whether that's, two vehicles or a vehicle and something else, a vehicle and a pedestrian. And so, let's say it's a two-vehicle collision. I'm going to be looking at the damage profiles of the vehicle. That's going to help maybe give me an idea of what the inward angles were and the departure angles when they left the moment of impact. I'm looking at tire marks on the ground, metal gouges. There's a lot of metal components on vehicles, and those metal components don't typically touch the ground. But in a collision, just due to the forces and gravity, a lot of those will gouge into the roadway. And so that can be very useful to us as well. We're looking at all sorts of sight lines and angles because ultimately when we do reconstruct these, collision scenes, we have to be able to kind of answer the question, like, could this have been avoided? When could these, two parties have possibly even seen each other? Or if they could have at all. So there's a lot that goes into it, and that's why there's such lengthy investigations.
1: Is it possible that there are no skid marks in some collisions that you investigate?
19: Absolutely, yeah, 100%. there, I mean, we kind of break it down into pre-collision evidence and then kind of the area of impact or the moment of impact and then post-collision. And so oftentimes, depending again on the very dynamic nature of these things, sometimes there is no pre-collision evidence. The first piece of evidence we see is where these two objects collided.
1: And so if there's no pre-collision evidence, so that would mean no skid marks. Does that mean that it's possible? I guess, what does that tell you?
19: Yeah, I mean, it certainly is going to tell me that, you know, maybe either of these parties didn't perceive a threat. Certainly, you know, when you see a skid mark leading up to a collision, you can usually infer that, you know, it was an avoidance type of maneuver. And so that, that even allows us then to kind of figure out how far back in time and talking speed, how far back somebody noticed imminent threat. Mm-hmm. When you don't see any, you know, scrub marks from steering, swerving, any braking, you know, it typically, again, very general, lends us to believe that, you know, these parties didn't perceive each other as a threat.
1: Sergeant,
19: or didn't comprehend the threat.
1: Sergeant Tana Maurice is my guest. He's the Regina Police Service officer in charge of the Investigative Collision Analysis and Reconstruction Team. Now, I want to make it clear again, the Regina Police Service is not involved in investigating this collision, this double fatal collision that happened on Saturday night, but Sergeant Maurice giving us a bit of an understanding of what goes into this type of investigation. I talked a bit yesterday on the show about the importance of debris. Can you talk a bit about that, Sergeant Maurice, if there's a piece of a vehicle, a taillight, or something that is a distance away from the vehicle, how important is that evidence?
19: Depending on what it is, we can start to gather speed, but really a lot of directionality as well. You know, which way vehicles were going, the angle at which they collided can help us determine, you know, maybe who's at fault or who was coming from where. Because everything that flies off a vehicle, it has to adhere to the laws of physics. So we are able to kind of work backwards through some of those items. I mean, they're not the smoking gun that maybe some TV shows would have you believe, but certainly they are useful to us.
1: Mm-hmm. Can you talk a bit about electronics in a vehicle? Do modern vehicles have something in them that helps investigations?
19: Yes, absolutely. I mean, the important thing to recognize is that any vehicle in Canada after 2012, I believe it is, will have what people typically refer to as a black box. But the thing is that's not designed for police investigations. It's an automotive tool designed for diagnosing vehicles. But we are able to access that information and quite honestly glean a lot of information from there. So we will get things like, you know, the speed of each individual wheel. So if one wheel is traveling much faster than the other, that's an indication that perhaps it's off the ground and no longer in contact with the ground, or at very least it's, you know, slipping, meaning it could be hard acceleration to one of the wheels. You know, we get steering angle input, we get braking, all types of information that can be matched up with roadway evidence that helps actually, you know, I worked a couple cases, Evan, where I've literally been able to break down a collision scene in tenths of a second and tell you what inputs were going into the vehicle and what that vehicle was doing on scene.
1: Sergeant Tana Maurice is my guest. He's with the Regina Police Service, not investigating this accident, but Tanner's in charge of the Investigative Collision Analysis and Reconstruction Team with the Regina Police Service, giving us some insight into the level of investigation. Can you talk about eyewitness statements that might have been given? At what point do you as an investigator look at those, or do you look at those during the course of the investigation?
19: Yeah, so we certainly do, but I can tell you that for collision reconstructionists, that comes quite a bit later. Eyewitness testimony is valuable to us, and we do appreciate when people stick around or provide their information. But generally, what we have to do is kind of take multiple different accounts from witnesses and look for the things that are similar and corroborate things. One account, or every, I guess, individual account, is bound to have a couple things that maybe didn't quite happen as somebody perceived or remembered. So it is useful, but it's later on in the investigation, and it's only used to corroborate what our math and our physics will already have shown us.
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1: Still so many moving parts in our relationship with the United States. You know, here's a question. Does the revised agreement on the Gordie Howe Bridge expose the weaknesses of Canada or reveal the ability to resolve difficult negotiations? We've got a guest joining the show off the start.
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22: From the National Newsroom of the Canadian Press, I'm Don Mitchell. Although authorities say a British Columbia community about 120 kilometers northwest of Kamloops has largely been spared by a nearby wildfire, we are learning that some have lost everything. Steve Larrabee described to the Canadian Press scenes of exploding vehicles and excavators near the village of Clinton. Larrabee, his wife, their children, son-in-law, and two grandchildren made it out safely, but they lost their two homes and a business about 3 kilometers south of the village. The estimated size of the Pear Lake fire has exploded to more than 190 square kilometers. The BC Wildfire Service says the blaze was moving north on the west side of Highway 97, displaying extreme behavior with treetops burning and embers spotting at moderate to long distances. Montreal's main animal protection organization is calling on the province to scrap rules that bar pets in rental units as the tally of animal surrenders surges this month. The local branch of the Society for the Prevention of Cruelty to Animals says it is dealing with more than double the number of abandoned animals daily than it typically registers. Here's Canadian Press reporter Lisa Laporte.
23: SPCA Executive Director Sylvie Bourbonniere says up to 70 surrendered animals arrive on exceptional days. Bourbonniere says the vast majority of Montreal landlords impose major restrictions or refuse outright to rent to residents with pets. She says the situation adds a lot more pressure on SPCA staff and volunteers, as well as on the group's finances.
22: Bourbonniere says Canada Day in Montreal has traditionally been synonymous with moving day, and abandoned animals have shown up in droves at the SPCA. At least one person is dead and 16 others have been injured in Berlin after a car drove through a crowd near the city's LGBTQ plus pride parade, one of Europe's largest pride events. ABC's Marcus Moore has details on an ongoing manhunt.
27: Police say an active manhunt is underway for multiple suspects, but authorities are not elaborating on whether they believe this incident was an intentional act or an accident. The pride event itself was canceled immediately and people told to go home. This unfolded in a park along the parade route. Authorities saying that some people suffered life-threatening injuries.
22: Police have not identified a suspect by name, but they say they are searching for one they believe has ties to Islamic groups in the German capital and is known to police. And Vancouver stuntwoman Devin Dalton says she never expected her biceps to go viral on social media, but it wasn't until Matt Damon credited the 4-foot-6-inch stunt double in The Odyssey for having, quote, the greatest arms he's ever seen.
28: I never thought my biceps, you know, were going to be the thing that was
3: viral, but it's been awesome. So I'm just super happy to represent like a strong females out there and even just like a healthy lifestyle and taking care of yourself and all that.
22: Dalton says she felt humbled by receiving attention from people who are excited about seeing strong female stunt performers thriving. This is the Canadian Press. In sports and Major League Soccer, Minnesota United, Drake Callender, and the Vancouver Whitecaps' Yohei Takayoka battled to a scoreless draw on Saturday night. Callender finished with 5 saves in goal for Minnesota United, which has gone 0-3-3 during a 6-match winless stretch. Takayoka had 3 saves for the Whitecaps. It was

0: helps the Canadian women showcase their depth, consistency, and resilience across all four apparatus to earn a medal. And in Major League Baseball, Dylan Cease took a no-hitter into the sixth inning and finished with a one-hit complete game as the Toronto Blue Jays cooled off the Boston Red Sox 6-0. From the Canadian Press, I'm Don Mitchell.
1: I'm Roman Hader with your 980 CJME News Update. That sun is beating down in parts of the province this weekend. Environment Canada has issued heat warnings across much of southern Saskatchewan, mainly covering communities like Regina, Moose Jaw, and Swift Current. Those areas will likely see temperatures jump into the mid-30s, and those advisories could stick around into next week. The future of Regina's Globe Theatre could hinge on a funding request to City Council next Wednesday. The Globe says its recent renovations have emptied all of its reserves, and it's looking at another $16.3 million to pay off. As new tariff threats continue to emerge, Saskatchewan says building relationships around the world is becoming just as important as selling products. Trade and Exports Minister Warren Kading says the province is working to strengthen trade ties with partners like China while pushing for a unified Canadian response to ongoing tariff disputes with the United States. CJME weather, Sunday clearing in the morning, local smoke and a high of 29, Monday sunny and a high of 31. That's your 980 CJME News Update. I'm Roman Hader.
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3: Jamie Nye with you live from Ag in Motion, just west of Langham. Of course, a three-day event here at, and we're at the Ag in Motion Lounge with the team from Adama, and they have their green and white Hawaiian shirts ready to go. They were going to wear blue, but then they saw the Green Zone was coming and decided to change color. So I enjoy the hospitality. Not sure how hospitable it'll be for Cody Fajardo at Mosaic Stadium on Thursday night as the quarterback of the Elks, former Rider quarterback, joins me now. It's great to have him back here on the Green Zone. Cody, how's the day going on this Tuesday, prepping for a big game Thursday?
4: Yeah, a little smoky and rainy here in Edmonton. That's quite the combo we got. But, yeah, we're fired up. We're on a short week. But playing for first in the West, I don't know if anybody had that on their bingo card for 2026 going into week seven. So I did, but I don't know if anybody else did.
3: Cody, you spoke to exactly where I wanted to go. What do you feel about where the Edmonton Elks are at from the perception outside the building to what you probably all saw inside the building, especially at the end of last year, going, we've got some positive momentum for 2026.
4: That's exactly right. We felt like we had really good momentum at the end of last year. We thought we beat some really good football teams late as well. Just teams that we beat, both teams that were in the Grey Cup, and that just gave us that confidence. We knew that we had a lot of young guys that were playing and kind of needed to be baptized by fire of just getting out there. And so the way that Ed was able to make some changes in free agency, but also retain a lot of the guys, and we didn't have a ton of turnover. Everybody knew the system. We didn't have to learn a new system. Last year, we knew everybody had to learn three new systems, offensively, defensively, special teams. So our continuity was there. Our training camp was better. And then personally for myself, just being the starting quarterback from the first week of training camp just gave me more confidence in a role that I was really familiar with. But we knew what we had in the building, and our goal was just to prove people that we're a competitive football team and start the season fast, because this organization hasn't started fast the last, I don't know, 5 years. So our goal is to start fast, and we did that in the first third of the season. Now this second third, we have to maintain that momentum and find a way to win some games against some very worthy opponents.
3: So one of the factors outside of Cody Fajardo is Justin Rankin. I think he was like 15, 16, somewhere there in the top 50 of the CFL. I looked at my ballot this week and went, okay, I had him 7th, which is now even not high enough. He might be number one. How many times do you hand him the ball or throw him the ball and think, oh, that's a 2-yard gain, and then you watch him 50 yards later run into the end zone?
4: Yeah, it happens every game. Every game, just about a handful of 4 or 5 times.

0: where I have front row tickets to the Justin Rankin show, and I call it the greatest show on turf. The guy, just what he does out of the backfield, what he does when we hand the ball off to him. I tell him all the time, he's the flint that makes our offense go. When Justin Rankin's going, our offense is going. BC kind of had our number a little bit offensively. We found a way to win that last game. Wasn't our best offensive performance. We won the ball game. But we want to get back to what we are, and that's a smash-mouth football team that is efficient on first down, and then we wear on teams, and then we take over in the fourth quarter. So that's our recipe, and we have a really tough task going against a very talented Riders team that, in their place, a team that's been playing the best football in this league the last 2 years. So we got our hands full. It's going to be a good measuring stick, and I think our guys are ready for that. But I just tell them, like, it's going to be a four-quarter dogfight, and it's going to come down to that old CFL last 3 minutes. Whoever has the ball last is going to win the game.
1: How do you approach a game that, for the other side and for your former teammates, it's going to be emotional with the loss of Jaden Dahlke this week?
0: Yeah, you know what? It's tough. Two people lost their lives, which you never know when it's your time. And sadly, it's you're talking about two people who lost their life. And I think, just speaking as a professional athlete, sometimes you get in the season and you feel like you're invincible. You feel like, you know, nothing can stop you. You're so focused on football. And this kind of puts things in perspective that you got to take a step back, and you're just like, anything can happen at any given moment, and not every day is guaranteed. So you have to take every game, every practice with gratitude. But the whole situation that's coming out, like you said, it's going to be emotional. And I told our guys, the best way we can honor both victims that lost their lives was playing the game the right way, playing it, you know, how Dahlke would play, and being his former teammate, just knowing how he'd run down on kickoff and how he'd play special teams and how he played on defense. Like, the way we honor those guys is by going out there and giving Sask our best and competing till all four quarters. And so it'll be very emotional, but prayers for both families through this tough situation.
1: Cody Fajardo, quarterback of the Edmonton Elks, coming in. Cody, attendance last week, last home game, it dipped over 20,000. It's been rare in Edmonton to have over 20K for a game that doesn't involve the Riders or the Labor Day rematch. What's and the crowd noise, even on watching on television, Cody, I noticed. I used to be the sideline reporter in Edmonton when they were getting 30, 35K. It sounded better. Like, did it sound better for you on how engaged that fan base is, and how happy are you to see some more bums in the seats after a 5-1 start?
0: Yeah, extremely happy. I mean, we told them, we said, look, the only way to get fans back in the stadium is by winning games. And last year we did that, and more importantly, winning at home. And I believe we're 3-0 at home, and that's how you get people back in the stands. But you're right, when you run out of the tunnel and you see the lower bowl pretty full, it excites you. And for me, what I saw last year at the beginning of the year to where we're at this year, it just goes to show that there's a change happening throughout this organization. It starts at the top with Chris and all the way down through everybody throughout the organization. And we are doing everything we can to be involved in the community, to be a part of this community, and to give people a reason why to come to games. You know, the sad reality of pro sports right now is it's so expensive to take a family of four to a game or take people to a game. And so you want to give them a reason to come. And that's the only reason you can do it is by giving them a good product on the field where they go to the game and they say, that was so much fun. I want to go again. And I think we're doing that slowly but surely. And it's not going to happen overnight, but it's a game changer. When you're playing in stadiums like Mosaic and Princess Auto and it's packed and you have to use silent count, like, that is such an advantage for the home team. And I just hope that we can soon get to that as we continue to grow this thing.
1: Cody Fajardo with us. I just read a headline today, Cody, and I feel like, do you feel like maybe one of the most disrespected, underappreciated quarterbacks? Like, there was a headline, the Elks didn't need a franchise-type quarterback after all, and I go, a Grey Cup champion quarterback who's playing at the level Cody is this season, aren't you a franchise quarterback?
0: You know what? It's funny. Like, I've kind of just given up on it. You know, a younger me, it would piss me off. But now, I just want to win games. And to tell you the truth, if people want to keep counting me out, I'll just keep proving them wrong. Like, that's just my goal. And if I just keep winning games, what else can they say? You know, it's funny, like, people were talking about it, and I'm off to, I think, statistically, my best year I've had in my entire career. But other quarterbacks are just playing so lights out that it's hard to compare. And, like, it doesn't seem like, because my numbers never jump off the page. But for me personally, like, I know I'm doing really good things. And I know what I bring to an organization, having been with Sask and finding ways to win there, and then Montreal winning there, and then now in Edmonton winning here. So, like, I know my value, and the earlier I just understood the value that I bring to a team, the better it was. The outside noise is the outside noise. I just understand the value I bring. I want guys to play for me, and it seems like guys will play for me and play hard for me. And I love nothing more than celebrating wins, which is how much blood, sweat, and tears and time you put into this game. Winning is very hard in this league and in professional sports. So when we find ways to win, and we are 5-1, just celebrating with the guys, that makes it all worth it. So other quarterbacks have come out. I know Bo's come out and said I'm the most disrespected guy in the league. And so it does make me feel good when you hear Hall of Famers talking highly of you. But, you know, I'm just going to keep going at it one game at a time. And hopefully when my career is over and everybody takes my body of work, I can look back and be really proud of what I did in this league.
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1: We want to talk a little bit about the Open Championship at Adam Scully Golf Talk Canada. Ryan Fox wins in dramatic fashion, birdie on 18, but drama off the course with Bryson DeChambeau's, I don't know, rant. Anger on Friday night. So I started the conversation with Adam from Golf Talk to Canada and TSN with just what was more interesting, on the course or off the course drama at the Open Championship at Royal Birkdale?
11: Yeah, that's a very good question. There were so many storylines off the golf course and antics and commentators saying things and players responding to said things commentators were saying. But I mean, we gotta give our flowers first to Ryan Fox, right? I mean, an absolute long shot from a betting perspective. Odds are around 175-1 to win and to the Open, and really a great story. One of the nicest guys on the PGA Tour, one of the fastest players in golf. That anyone listening to this, whether you're a one handicap, you play once a week, once a day, once a year, you can learn something from the pace of play that Ryan Fox has. I mean, to go, what, 22 seconds after Sam Burns tapped in, making that putt to win the Open, we've never really seen that ever in golf. So an all-around great victory by a great guy, a big breakout performance too, but yeah, so many storylines to dive into at the Open.
1: I was texting with a buddy about Ryan Fox and how quick he plays. Like I was texting with him during the Open saying, I don't know if I'd want to play with or in front of Ryan Fox on a golf course with how quick he wants to tee it up and go.
11: Isn't that crazy, right? And I got to applaud him as well. The guy plays fast, and you think back to that 72nd hole, the 18th tee, when there was a bit of a ruling going on in front of him, and Foxy put the tee in the ground, ball on the tee, and didn't tee off for some 3-4 minutes after that, just waiting to go. And as soon as the guys in front of him are finished on 18, he was 176 yards away. They were walking off the back of the green, and his ball was already in the air. He was ready to go. He is the definition of someone who likes to get out and get around quickly. At your local golf course, he'd be a great player to go off first during the day. He might not like the pace of play of like a member guest, that sort of thing, but on Ryan Fox all around. And not sure if you saw that photo videos where he got on his commercial plane home with the claret jug in tow in its box and the claret jug overhead. As he boarded his plane, sitting in economy, he had a window seat. I mean, the story writes itself, right? Pretty funny.
1: But let's get to some of the other drama, especially around Bryson DeChambeau. Did you see when I saw the full video of him trampling the grass? I'm like, yeah, that's questionable. When he's jumping around behind his ball, not jumping, but walking around the back of the ball. what did you think of the 2-stroke ruling on Friday?
11: You know, it's interesting because I can provide, I guess, a bit of a different insight in the fact that I was in Ireland 2 weeks ago playing golf. So sometimes you're trudging around in the fescue and you come across your ball and you put your club down and you think, how on earth am I going to hit ball because there's a big clump of fescue behind? And ooh, it would just be so easy if I just put my foot down right there and then I could have a full backswing. And it seemed like that entire thought process just went through Bryson's mind as he was stomping around his ball. And you heard some of the players talk about Rory being one of them, saying he was sitting in the players' lounge and a bunch of guys playing in the tournament with them, and they looked at each other and thought, that looked kind of suspect. But then there were a lot of players standing up for him, Scottie Scheffler calling Bryson not a cheater. And who knows whether Bryson did it on purpose or it just happened because, hey, Bryson declined all media requests throughout the week, including, or the only one he said yes to was from an RNA spokesperson after the first round where he had the questions beforehand. So you can say, you can think about that with what you will. Bryson's the ultimate showman, right? And for him to go out and go back to the fifth hole with the officials for some 30 minutes, he was going to fight every tooth and nail that he could to not get that penalty. The thing that was annoying, though, however, was when he told officials, well, you know what, I'm not going to play tomorrow. That's it. I'm just going to leave. Now, I think he was saying that kind of heat of the moment, kind of tongue-in-cheek, but as a result of that, the RNA had to hold tee times back. They couldn't release any tee times for at least another hour as they were waiting to see if Bryson was actually going to play. And that caused an uproar on social media. When have you seen a player like Justin Thomas, like he did on Friday night, tweet at the Open, hey, are we going to get our tee times at some point today? You never see that. So it was selfish in the sense of what Bryson was trying to do after the fact. And, you know, Bryson, the ultimate showman, the next day he's tiptoeing around the fescue saying, oh, I don't think I stepped too hard into this. So I'll be glued to whenever he posts his next YouTube video. I'm sure it'll be some point this week, but he's always entertaining, that Bryson, that's for sure.
1: Adam Scully, Golf Talk Canada, TSN, as we look back at the Open Championship, Ryan Fox with a birdie on 18 to close it out. The Canadian Open winner from a year ago as well. He just needs a U.S. Open, and he's got all three. Adam, I'm interested on what you thought of Rory / Scotty. But the other thing, we can get into Scottie. I don't know about that ruling either when he hit it left of left, and then he got a free I couldn't believe it. Was Rory too honest? Blunt? Is that exactly what we need out of – you know, not only golfers, but more pro athletes is, hey, just drop truth bombs if you want to, like Rory did on Saturday.
11: I'm so glad he said the last part of your statement there. All athletes need to take a page out of Rory McIlroy's book. And, you know, these young athletes coming up, whether it's hockey, baseball, football, basketball, golf, tennis, anything, they're so media trained, which is what it is, right? But sometimes you'll interview athlete X for 5 minutes and they'll tell you absolutely nothing. They'll speak for 5 minutes, but they won't say anything. Whereas Rory, every time he goes into a press conference, he just says what's on his mind. He'll look at you. He'll hear your question. He'll think about it for a second and then he'll start going. And like it or hate it, he says it as it is. And we know him and Bryson just haven't gone on. He's not fond of him. Those are his words directly. And we've known that for quite some time. Think back to the 2025 Masters when you and I were having a similar conversation after Rory completed the career Grand Slam and Bryson was whining that Rory didn't speak to him during the final round. Bryson, it's a major. It's not your Saturday giggle about with your buddies, right? They're competitors. So I love how honest Rory is. And even yesterday, Rory was asked by one of the media members, hey, if Bryson received an exemption into the Irish Open, what would you think? And Rory said, I'd love it because it'd be great for the tournament because Bryson's one of the most popular players in golf. So I hope athletes from all around other sports can take a page out of Rory's book and just give us a little more. Give the media a little more, right?
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12: I'm Roman Hader with your 980 CJME news update. That sun is beating down in parts of the province this weekend. Environment Canada has issued heat warnings across much of southern Saskatchewan, mainly covering communities like Regina, Moose Jaw, Swift Current. Those areas will likely see temperatures jump into the mid-30s, and those advisories could stick around into next week. The future of Regina's Globe Theatre could hinge on a funding request to City Council next Wednesday. The Globe says its recent renovations have emptied all of its reserves, and it's looking at another $16.3 million to pay off. As new tariff threats continue to emerge, Saskatchewan says building relationships around the world is becoming just as important as selling products. Trade and Exports Minister Warren Kading says the province is working to strengthen trade ties with partners like China while pushing for a unified Canadian response to ongoing tariff disputes with the United States. CJME weather, Sunday clearing in the morning, local smoke and a high of 29, Monday sunny and a high of 31. That's your 980 CJME News Update. I'm Roman Hader.
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2: It's time to drop the gloves.
24: Hey,
25: go Wildcats! All right! But hey, as they say in hockey, let's do that hockey.
1: Sure, Remenda, I bribed him to come here today with a... I got one Pepsi per half hour. Yeah. I don't know how long the Twizzlers are going to last,
26: yeah,
1: Drew.
26: Probably not very long. Yeah, absolutely. How are you, young man?
1: I'm very good.
26: It's been a while since we sat together.
1: Yeah, exactly. As I said, over Drew and I are the relationship that other people go, are they together again?
26: Well, I actually have that relationship with a lot of people, too. When you think about my jobs, Rocco, San Jose Sharks.
1: Are they together?
26: Michelle and I have only been the only constant in that poor woman. But, yeah, so we're back together, you and me.
1: I'm trying to do the math. Are you
26: 44
1: years?
26: Yeah. She said to me, so our birthdays are very close in April.
1: Yep.
26: And one day we're just before her birthday, coming up to my birthday apartment in San Jose, and she just turns, looks at me, and this is exactly how she says it. Do you realize on your next birthday, it'll be 45 years of us being together? Just like that. No way. I didn't until now, honey, but settle down.
1: Don't get too excited about it.
26: That's how you're going to be in, like, well, we'd have to be about, what, 20 more years with you and me?
1: Yeah. No, a little bit longer than that, actually. Is that 20 years would only be 37 years.
26: It just seems like it's been a long time with
1: exactly.
26: you.
1: Exactly. When I start cycling back. But Drew, I know it's the off season, but when it comes to hockey headlines, it's been a little bit of a busy one. Of course, thank you, by the way, for filling in for a couple of days.
26: Yeah, it was fun.
1: While I was in the humid climate of
26: Mexico. You're a good man. I'll tell you better than me.
1: Dan and Jackie's wedded bliss down in Mexico. As I was saying to Drew, you'd shower, you'd go outside and turn around and have to go shower again. But it was a good family adventure. But over the break, we had the Leo Carlson mega sheet. $18 million per season. Now, Connor goes for 15. So is that a sign that this isn't going to change the landscape too much? Or is it a sign that, maybe Connor got an extra million or two from Chicago on that five-year deal?
26: Yeah, it's a great question. I think the one thing we can be sure of is that we saw offer sheets a couple years ago with St. Louis, and they getting Broberg and Holloway. And we've seen rarity of offer sheets before that. But now, Danny Briere from the Philadelphia Flyers makes that big offer to Leo Carlson. And Leo Carlson is a stud. He is big-time number one center for any team in the league, with maybe exception of the Edmonton Oilers, San Jose Sharks, and maybe in the Colorado Avalanche. But other than that, he is the man. And he's the same age as Connor Bedard.
1: Number two pick in that draft.
26: And actually, you and I talked about this when it happened. Anaheim was not upset they didn't get the number one, because they were really looking hard at Carlson to think, geez, we should go after him. But there was so much hype, and Connor Bedard had such unreal junior.
1: His numbers in Regina.
26: Exactly.
1: I watched him. It was ridiculous.
26: All the time, right? Yeah, so you would have had to have taken him. The pressure would have been just too great. But they love Leo Carlson. So the $18 million offer is one where what happens is the offer itself, I don't worry about the money. You've got X amount of dollars. You're going to spend it the way you spend it. Somebody's going to get more than the other guy. And the money's going to keep going up for at least the foreseeable future. So the money's not a big deal. But the fact of offering a young guy that at the offer sheet situation, you're Pat Verbeek sitting there going, I know what I got in this guy. I know what he's going to be. We liked him a lot from day one. Is four draft picks really going to ease my pain if I let him go?
1: Yes.
26: That's a big gamble, right? That's a big gamble.
1: See, that's when I saw four picks, I went, can't you spin those into other pieces?
26: But that's probably what he's asking himself. Can I spin these into other pieces? Can I spin these into four guys, two guys, one guy maybe, that works? So I think they were thinking about bird in the hand versus two in the bush.
1: Yep.
26: And they thought, let's just match this. Mind you, he said he was going to anyway, before they even matched the offer sheet came out.
1: I'll be honest, I'm just disappointed no general manager threatened to fight another guy in the barn.
26: Oh, I know, in the barn. That's it. This would have been the perfect setting.
1: This would have been it. He could have put up a ring.
26: Adam Island would have been the perfect setting for that to happen. But I think it does open the door for more GMs. Plus, we got a lot more younger GMs now. We got a lot more guys who have just come off of playing a few years and are starting to cut their teeth on being general managers. Is not as much as the old boy club as it used to be.
1: Yep.
26: You know, Doug Armstrong's gone, Barry Trotz is gone. There's more guys coming in who are younger and newer and more aggressive who need to fix their team right away. And I think we'll see more offer sheets.
1: So on the flip side of that, we just had Connor Bedard sign.
26: Yeah.
1: He's injured again with that left shoulder injury.
26: It's his left shoulder now. It's just heartbreaking. It was nothing. They're going 3-on-3 across ice in the zone. Conditioning, stuff like that. He just trips on a guy's foot. Bang, he goes in the boards. And you know, you've seen it like I've seen it a thousand times. Guy gets up, you know his shoulder's screwed. You know it.
1: Yep.
26: And he was hurt. And so what a kid cannot catch a break.
1: No, he can't. And he's on a team that doesn't have the talent that the San Jose Sharks are building, nor a team that Anaheim has with these other young stars. So it sounded like Bedard was maybe only going for like a 3-year
26: That's
1: deal or something
26: too.
1: Like that.
26: Yeah.
1: Or I think maybe 4 would have got him to UFA the next contract. But what did you think of 5-15 for Connor Bedard? He and Leo Carlson's numbers are almost identical, from last year.
26: Now, with Connor Bedard, the difference is he does not, as you just said, have that surrounding cast with him. He has got a cast that is touch and go. They've lost a couple of guys, too, as well. I honestly, like the Bo Byram contract that Chicago signed for the Buffalo defenseman surprised me. First of all, the trade surprised me. You've got the number 4 pick overall.
1: Yeah.
26: And Mike Greer, general manager for the team that I work for, the San Jose Sharks, when he was asked about, because Sharks had number 2, he was asked about, are you going to trade for a positional player? Are you going to trade for this? Are you going to trade for that? And he said, you get into some pretty dicey territory when you start trading for positional player versus the best player out there. You can leave a lot on the table when you don't pick the best player.
1: Because there's some talk that San Jose would go defense because they need more defense than they do Ivar Stenberg, but come on.
26: Yeah, exactly. Exactly. And so that's what Mike did, the smart thing, the logical thing, take the best player available. I was surprised Chicago, having the number 4 pick, would trade to give up that pick for Bo Byram and then sign him to a very big contract. Now, again, I don't care about the money. Money's money. And then maybe lose out on just being able just to pick Verhoeven or any of the other young defensemen that were ready to go and go, we're going to go with these guys. We're going to keep building because I'm not sure if Chicago knows where they're at. Right.
1: I don't know where they're at.
26: Exactly.
1: Do you know where they're at?
26: No. No.
1: Like, they look like one of those organizations, like the Ottawa Redblacks in the CFL.
26: Right.
1: Like, are they ever going to get out of this?
26: Are you ever going to bite the bullet and say, okay, we got to rebuild? We got an actual rebuild. We're not going to go grab this guy, that guy, this guy. We're going to make sure we rebuild. It's going to hurt. We know that. But, gee, it's been going on for so long now. Is there any direction besides Connor Bedard that you think, okay, yeah, they're on their way? Versus, again, I'm biased, but the team I work for, I don't think you can argue. Now, Macklin Celebrini changed a lot of things, but I don't think you can argue with we kind of started at the same time that rebuild. And
1: to quote Brian Burke, you want a bleep, bleep lottery.
26: Exactly.
1: Just kidding.
26: Exactly. Yeah, you're right. Thank you. I'd rather take the 649 myself personally, but, you know, I like Macklin. He's a good kid.
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2: 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Here's Dave Naylor.
1: Dave Naylor, it's the Elks and the Riders. It's on the marquee. It's got to be the game of the week. This week, the two top teams in the Canadian Football League. And I've been asked a few times this week, what do you expect of the Riders with, you know, the what happened on Highway 11 outside Regina? And I'm like, I have no idea what to expect. Yeah. But in Dave, sports is weird. Like, players, athlete, that they need that repetition. They want to get back out there. And we've seen it many times where they rise to a moment, so to speak, where everybody will expect them to be, oh, that's going to be so hard. But for some reason on game day, they flip a switch that I don't think any of us can really understand how they do it.
0: Yeah, I think it's a relief probably, you know, to just, it's kind of, I don't want to make comparisons to what happened, you know, but sometimes when you see a player have a, and you know it's a really serious injury, like it's not a guy who's twisted an ankle, but it's somebody who suffered, you know, a very severe potential spinal kind of injury or something like that, and they bring the ambulance and you take a guy away and you wonder how they just go back to, okay, it's 2nd and 9, you know what I mean? And,
1: yeah.
0: And everybody's got to just kind of man up and play the game. And again, I don't want to make any comparisons to what happened, you know, recently in the incident outside of Regina. But I think for football players, they do crave routine. You know, they do crave playing the game when that's all that matters and all they have to think about. I think that would probably be a relief. And yet, at the same time, I think you recognize that a football team's got 46 guys on it, and they're not all the same. You know, some guys are going to find it easier than others. Others will find it more difficult, where just kind of the emotions going into that game. I can't imagine what it's like. Because people always use the family analogy for football. In some ways, I think it's a really poor analogy, because you don't cut your kids, right? Like football is qualified love, not unqualified love. You have to hit a certain standard or you can't be there. But in terms of the way they live, you know, week to week, hour to hour, day to day, the travel, all of it, in that way, it is kind of very family-like. And I can't imagine what it's like for the players that, you know, went away on bye week and come back and one of their family members is gone. That is just, I think, something that, you know, none of us are really cut out to handle. And the environment in football probably just makes it that much jarring because of just how close players are.
1: Yeah, I was talking to Logan Ferlin, and it's like most people at a workplace can tell their boss, hey, I'm not going to be in for a day or two or longer. We don't have that. We're back to practice the next day and away we go. So yeah. We'll see what they got. But the game itself, Dave, it is the Elks. It is the Rough Riders. It is 5-1 versus 4-1. And when you break down this game, two of the best defenses in the league, two of the best offenses in the league, two veteran quarterbacks who know what they're doing, two, you know, great running backs and probably none better than what we're seeing from Justin Rankin right now. Like everything says the next 2 weeks when it's a home and home set, should be some spectacular CFL football.
0: Yeah, and I think these are two teams that you mentioned the defensive prowess. You know, they're pretty much the top two teams defensively. I guess you can make an argument for Winnipeg thrown there as well. But, I mean, in the simplest form, Edmonton's given up the fewest points per game. Saskatchewan's given up the fewest yards per game. And if you go through the defensive metrics so far this season, you know, those teams are top three in almost everything. So I see this kind of as a battle for defensive supremacy. And, you know, it's funny, I had a conversation this week. I talked to Mark Killam and also J.C. Sherritt a little bit about their kind of, well, I'll call their 12-month recovery. Because it was this time a year ago that Edmonton went into the bye week at 0-5. And so much of the attention was on Trey Ford, just the nature of the position. And he's kind of a polarizing player in terms of styles that people like or don't like. And they came out of the bye and they changed quarterbacks. And, you know, Cody had the job and he's had it ever since. But the real story on that team that didn't get as much attention was the defense. And I remember prepping for a game that I was, you know, getting ready for a panel and going through. One of the things I do when I prep for panels is I'll go through and sort of look for extreme statistics, right? Where a team is last or second last or first or second and, you know, kind of tells a story about their team. I had never seen a defense that metrically was as bad as Edmonton's was going into that bye last week. And, you know, I was talking to J.C. Sherritt about this because he was first-time defensive coordinator. You know, and he said, yeah, I guess, you know, you get some downtime when you go into a bye. Well, they didn't have any downtime. The coaches were kind of rolling up their sleeves and saying, we don't figure this out. Like, we not have jobs. And it was about simple things. It was about the way they practiced. It was about the way they taught. It was about the communication from the coaches to the players. It was about the communication among the players. It was about figuring out what plays, what things they executed well and what they didn't. Let's do more of what we do well. Let's do less of what we don't. They simplified it to some degree, not as many exotic play calls on defense, all of that. And then they just kind of worked on that. You know, there's not any mid-season solutions in the CFL anymore. There's no airlifts from the NFL and guys coming in. Like you just basically have to take the players you have and get better. And a lot of the guys a year ago, like you had Cordell Jackson playing safety you know, you had him playing Sam linebacker. Well, now he's like the best defensive half in the league. You had Joel DeBlanco, who people weren't really convinced was a CFL-style player. You know, he's an NFL guy. He was the first pick of the draft because he had the Canadian parentage, but could he play in space or was he just a downhill linebacker? Well, you know, he's become a splash play specialist. You know, you got Noah Taylor on the defensive line, who I think only started 10 out of 18 games last year. So the stars that have emerged out of that defense were all there, you know, that first third a year ago when they were awful. And, you know, they've kind of corrected it and you know, they go into this. I think this is a battle for defensive supremacy these next 2 weeks between Edmonton and Saskatchewan.
1: It is Dave Naylor here on The Green Zone, our CFL insider and analyst. We'll talk more NFL in the weeks ahead as a couple of camps open today, actually, in the National Football League. So some interesting storylines to break down as more camps will open. A week from yesterday, most of the teams hit the field on the 28th. Of July to get going in the National Football League. But the CFL has been so entertaining. 60 points per game. Davis Alexander breaks Darian Durant's record. Vernon Adams Jr. ties Ricky Ray's record. These are two quarterbacks who aren't throwing interceptions. Historic stuff from the quarterback position, Dave, this year. And it's those two quarterbacks leading the charge of not making mistakes. Very efficient quarterback play. And not only those two guys, a lot of quarterbacks are being very efficient at the start of this season.
0: Yeah, they really are. And that's, I think, what's keeping the games competitive, because even when a team gets a lead, you always feel like your offense can bring you back. But the non-quarterback or the non-interception streak, now I got to say, you know, Vernon Adams has been a bit, yeah, you got to be lucky to have a streak like this. But he's had a few, you know, in people's midst the last few weeks that have not been close. I really point to Vernon Adams as an interesting example, because he was the guy, it's always a bit rare that he was a guy who could go out and throw for, you know, 290 yards, three touchdown passes, and four interceptions. And if you took out the four interceptions, you know, a four interception game for most quarterbacks means they played badly. But Vernon Adams was the guy who, if he made 35 throws, he made four bad ones, but the other 31 were all good. You know what I mean? A four-interception game wasn't necessarily reflective of him playing poorly. He just had those four throws. And now that he's corrected those, he's become a very efficient quarterback. And Davis Alexander, I think you look at, first of all, he's got two studs to throw to. I mean, I know there's lots of good receivers around the league, but there's nobody better than Tyson Philpott right now. And I've always been a big fan of Tyler Snead. I mean, I'm glad this guy's getting his props now, because, you know, it was kind of seen last year when he popped statistically and people were like, wow, they had all these injuries and Austin Mack and they had no one else to throw to. Well, now they got everybody to throw to and he's still making tough, tough plays. You know, and again, the thing about stands with both those guys is they're both great deep threats and they can both take throws underneath and yak like crazy. You know, Tyson Philpott, you know, went into last week was the leading yak yards after catch receiver in the league. So, and Tyler Snead does that as well. Their offensive line is stout. Guess who's taken the fewest sacks in the league this year? Davis Alexander. And part of that is him and the way he can, you know, move around outside of the pocket and throw on the run and all that, despite he seems to be nursing, you know, maybe an endless hamstring injury. But you, all those elements, you know, they run the ball decently as well. But when you're getting blocked, you've got a mobile quarterback and you've got studs of receiver, it's awfully difficult to stop. And I think he's probably playing in a year where we've had an absolutely fantastic quarterback class, and maybe Bo Levi Mitchell, if he hadn't got hurt, would be in this conversation. But I don't think anybody's playing better than Davis Alexander right now.
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1: Now this update from the Canadian press. A Canadian citizen of Chinese origin interning at NATO's Supreme Headquarters, Allied Powers Europe in Belgium, has been arrested on suspicion of espionage and being a member of a criminal organization. Belgium's federal prosecutor's office launched its investigation after NATO security services tipped off Belgian military intelligence. Advocates say the federal government's decision to halt Ontario's plan for a major expansion of Billy Bishop Airport will spare Toronto's waterfront from a serious rollback on rehabilitation. Police in Berlin, Germany say a manhunt is underway after someone drove a car through a crowd of people at the city's LGBTQ pride parade. One person is dead. And in the Middle East, for the first time in nearly 2 weeks, the U.S. did not target Iran overnight, and Iran paused daily retaliatory strikes. However, Yemen's Iran-backed Houthi rebels say missiles and drones they fired at Saudi Arabia was in response to Saudi airstrikes on Yemen's strategic Red Sea city of Hodeida. From the Canadian press, I'm Dominic.
2: 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That sun is beating down in parts of the province this weekend. Environment Canada has issued heat warnings across much of southern Saskatchewan, mainly covering communities like Regina, Moose Jaw, and Swift Current. Those areas will likely see temperatures jump into the mid-30s, and those advisories could stick around into next week. The future of Regina's Globe Theatre could hinge on a funding request to City Council next Wednesday. The Globe says its recent renovations have emptied all of its reserves, and it's looking at another $16.3 million to pay off. As new tariff threats continue to emerge, Saskatchewan says building relationships around the world is becoming just as important as selling products. Trade and Exports Minister Warren Kading says the province is working to strengthen trade ties with partners like China while pushing for a unified Canadian response to ongoing tariff disputes with the United States. CJME weather, Sunday clearing in the morning, local smoke and a high of 29, Monday sunny and a high of 31. That's your 980 CJME News Update. I'm Roman Hader.
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0: Fajardo, Mark Killen, and the Edmonton Elks.
1: Yes, the Edmonton Elks, just checking in, are 6-1. And at the top of the CFL standings, the Rough Riders go to 4-2. From kickoff to the end of the game, an absolute classic. Before kickoff, an emotional moment for the Rough Riders to remember a teammate and the community also remembering Jaden Dahlke.

0: games of the season?
1: I don't think he's there just yet, because, you know, look, part of why there was a success yesterday, it seemed like the Saskatchewan Roughriders from start to finish just really, they did not want to get beat by Justin Rankin. So they really focused on closing those boxes and any hole at the offensive line. But Cody has now put himself in the conversation, I guess, for MOP for the Edmonton Elks. Like, if we were talking about this 2-3 weeks ago, and I don't even think it would be a question. It'd just be, well, yeah, of course it's Justin Rankin. But the way that he's played, and especially yesterday, going for over 500 yards against the best pass defense in the Canadian Football League, and leading that game-winning drive, now it's okay. Well, game on in terms of who's the most important player for the Edmonton Elks offense.
2: It was a great performance by Cody, but it's easy to say, Matthew, from a green and white perspective, the secondary made it easy for him on a couple of wide open receivers downfield to hit.
1: Oh, that, like, it is actually, we were talking about what would be being discussed in Saskatchewan today and stuff, and we knew that that was going to be a big focus. Like, we even had some messages like, how did those Elks receivers get so wide open? And you know, there's a couple moments, like Austin Mack's first touchdown, credit to the Edmonton Elks play calling on that one. They had two receivers on the sidelines kind of just running streak routes, and Austin Mack had a couple nice moves that just, like, the safeties got pulled to the outside, and they highlighted it on the TV broadcast. But, you know, I guess part of what happens is if you are going to focus so much on making sure Justin Rankin / Javon Leak aren't going to be running the football on you, it's going to leave something open somewhere else. And the Edmonton Elks receiving core isn't what it was last year. They actually have some players this year. Ed Hervey went out, he remade this wide receiving core, and it's one of those, if you don't focus on them and you don't give them the respect, I think last year was the coming out party, especially for TJ Luther, but also, you know, from just the team as a general, from the receiving core perspective, of there's playmakers here. And there were a couple moments where, like, even, like, credit to the Riders secondary for making some plays. There's one I could think of where TJ Luther, it was like four straight catches he had, but he absolutely got rocked on like a 8-yard catch or something like that. He held on to the football, and in years past, that ball is getting dropped. You know, the Elks didn't have those playmakers over the last number of years. And so you could be critical, I guess, if you're in Saskatchewan about that secondary, but at the same time, I think it's maybe just a little bit of credit to the Edmonton Elks receiving core. And that was just a heavyweight tilt. Like, the Riders offense came to play. The Elks offense came to play. Elks defense came to play at times. The Elks defense, or the Riders defense, came to play at times. It was just an outstanding football game. And I get losing stinks for Rider fans, but man, that was a hell of a game.
2: I'm going to put Matthew to the test here, Saskatchewan, just to see.
1: I know what you're going to ask.
2: Was that the softest offensive pass interference call?
1: That wasn't OPI.
2: That was not?
1: No, it was not OPI.
2: Okay, thank you. Oh, my God.
1: It's one of those, if they don't throw that flag, there isn't anyone going, oh, look, they missed something. Like, I guess you could call something there, but I don't think anyone's asking for that flag. I don't even think Cordell Jackson was asking for that flag until he saw the flag was out, and he made sure to point that the flag was out. But no, that definitely was not a penalty.
2: I couldn't believe it. Like, that's out of all the offense, we've seen blatant picks across the middle, not called, and that one is called in the CFL. So that three-play sequence was ridiculous. It was ridiculous. So that happens. The next play, Malik Kearney gets a sack on a three-man pressure, and then Alex Hale misses a 46-yard kick. That was all in three plays, which, you know, in a two-point game, that was a major three-play performance. Okay, I need to talk bigger picture here, Matthew, when it comes to Edmonton. Because there's a lot of people now, like Jayon Wright and, you know, Luke Wilson and people in Edmonton, saying there better be 30K. Now, that's asking a little much for this rematch. But do you think this game and some of the momentum being built, like, what are you hearing in Edmonton? Are people thinking, oh, yeah, I'm going to next Saturday's game for sure? Or there's still going to be people going, no, they changed the name, I'm not showing up.
1: Honestly, the one negative I saw today, at least in our listeners in the inbox, was the fact that the upper bowl is not open, and some people, they don't want to come back until they can go to the upper bowl. So I like, part of it is what? If they were still called the Edmonton Eskimos, they'd be 7-0. Like, is that the only reason they lost because of the name? Like, I think they're proving it's not the name. No, I think there's a buzz now

0: It was funny. Just earlier this week, I was driving around, and I saw a couple car flags for the Edmonton Elks, and I never thought I would see car flags for the Edmonton Elks. So some of those are out. There is a buzz. There's definitely a growing interest in this team, even from people that are just casual, that they, like, just all over the place, whether it's around town, whether it's our listeners, even online. Like, I was on Reddit yesterday on just the Edmonton subreddit, and they're talking about the Edmonton Elks. Oh, my God, look, they won a football game, and people are going, like, when did they turn good? That they are turning heads in this market, and it's not going to be 30,000 next Saturday. I find that just hard to think that it's going to get there. There was a lot of, there's many reasons for this, but there's a lot of, like, there's a lot of work for this Edmonton Elks team to do to win people back, win people coming to Commonwealth Stadium on a night, a week in, a week out basis. That's going to take time, and you have to take baby steps. And that's why, like, last week, 20,000 to me was the goal. They got it. They got it by 20. But they got 20,000 people last week. Now you get the riders coming to town. Naturally, there's a riders bump that's coming. So can you take that 20? What is that bump going to turn into? And then it's, can you take those, keep those 20,000 and get a few more? To me, I think 25 should be the number. If they get 25, that's excellent. It's just another building stone that you could step on as you move forward. But like, I wouldn't be shocked if you get to 28. The forecast right now looks good. You've got a rematch of what was the best game of the season, one of the better games we've seen in a long time. You've got a 6-1 winning football team again. The only thing kind of working against them is it's the start of a long weekend, but I think it's one of those long weekends where not as many people, you know, head out to the cabin or whatever it is. I think more often people stick around town for this one. That we should see an increase in the attendance, and you're seeing that buzz in town. But to just immediately think they're going to sell out the lower bowl just at the snap of the finger is kind of not recognizing just how deeply hurt some of these fans are for various reasons of why they're not coming back. And it's going to take time to win them over. It's probably going to take 2 or 3 years. But, hey, you come get 25 to 28 next week, you find a way to make it competitive where allow people to enjoy themselves. Maybe that next game against Winnipeg, you're sticking at that and we're not seeing it drop back below 20.
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11: 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We have the same question because we live here too. 980 CJME, the official forecast for your day in the boat. 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
12: Feels like a little bit of a back to the future for the Chicago Blackhawks today when Patrick Kane made it official. It is a two-year deal for the future Hall of Famer, three-time Stanley Cup champion. And remember Patrick Kane, all those points in Chicago, second in franchise history behind Stan Mikita. And then he went and left after the 2022-23 season. There was that move. He got traded to Arizona, and then Arizona flipped him as like that three-team trade to the New York Rangers. Then he got signed by the Detroit Red Wings. And now today, officially back with the Blackhawks. As we're joined by Greg Boson, he is a Chicago Blackhawks reporter for CHGO Sports and the podcast network that they have there. He does his work on the hockey team in Chicago. But Greg, I want to start just, what's it like in Chicago, the fandom media, when the news comes out that finally, after rumors and all that stuff, that it's true that one of the great legends of this franchise is back in Patrick Kane?
13: Well, I could tell you that I don't think the overall energy level for Blackhawks fans has been this high since the team won the draft lottery in 2023 to get Connor Bedard. That's how excited people are. It's been a big boost in the arm collectively for the fan base. You know, this offseason has been a little up and down, to say the least. You know, the Blackhawks trade for Bowen Byram, and that didn't go over great at first, but the fans warmed up to it after a few days, and you realize, you know, that it made sense. You know, and then there was the angst over the Connor Bedard contract, offer sheets, all that kind of anxiety. Then Connor Bedard gets hurt, and you're just like, boy, this is just going south real bad, real quick. But now the Kane stuff, it started to pick up steam last week. And now that he's signed, I think it's re-energized the fan base who are super excited to see one of their favorite players of all time back in the fold.
12: 2 years, $8 million. What's everybody think of the contract? I kind of felt like this was like a gift for Patrick Kane for all he did for Chicago. Because I'm a little surprised at the number for Patrick Kane coming in here for 2 years.
13: Yeah, it's an overpay. There's no doubt about that. But, you know, you look at where the Blackhawks are, they have to overpay to get a player of that caliber. I mean, you had to dissuade him from going to his hometown team and playing with the Buffalo Sabres, who were a playoff team last year, to come back to the Hawks for a team that, you know, not with Patrick Kane and a few things go right, could be, you know, in the wild card discussion, but definitely not, you know, a shoe-in for a playoff spot by any means. So overall, yeah, it's an overpay, but the Blackhawks have nothing but cap space. It's not going to affect anything they do this year. They still have some flexibility this year. They're going to have a ton of flexibility next year. This is when you overpay, when you actually have the space.
12: Yeah, it's been an interesting, you know, week, as you mentioned, or so, with the Connor Bedard story, you know, just a weird, you know, unfortunate trip and along the boards, and he hurts his shoulder, so he'll be out until probably November-ish. But then he gets a $15 million per year contract, and then they bring in Patrick Kane. They've made the Bowen Byram trades. What is this signaling here from where the Chicago Blackhawks were last year to what they hope to be in 26-27 season?
13: Well, they're definitely looking to be better right now. I mean, ever since Kyle Davidson took over, it's been all about the future, the future, the future. And, you know, for the most part, most of the fans have been on board with that. But, you know, last year got off to a promising start, and then, you know, it was another bottom three finish at the end of the season, and, you know, it was disappointing to say the least. And exit interview day, every player was like, last year for this, you know, it's playoffs next year. We want to be playing meaningful games down the stretch. And Kyle Davidson has shown that he agrees. And, you know, you go and get a Bowen Byram, who's a guy that he believes is going to be a number one defenseman, but you get him at 25, entering the prime of his career. You bring in a Patrick Kane, who, yeah, back end of his career, but still a very productive player who's going to make this team a lot better and take a ton of pressure off these young kids at the beginning of the year without Connor Bedard. It's going to make life easier for them. And, you know, you brought in some veteran help as well. You know, you needed to get bigger and tougher on the bottom of the lineup. And he addressed that with Cole Smith and getting Jordan Greenway in the Byam trade. And Ian Cole gives you some, you know, veteran protection and toughness on the back end as well. So, you know, you still need a lot of young kids to take a jump next year. But I think this is a team that, you know, is going to sneak up on some people, and, you know, they'll be in that mix. How long they'll stay in the wild card mix will be remain to be seen. But they're definitely a better team than they were at the end of last year.
12: Yeah, and Greg, I want to dig into, you know, bringing in a player of Patrick Kane's caliber, still, you know, getting 50-some points. How badly does a player like Connor Bedard need a player like Patrick Kane in the lineup to little bit of help here for Connor Bedard when it comes to power play, et cetera, to help lead the offensive charge of the Blackhawks?
13: I mean, it's huge. The Blackhawks have been searching for that running mate since he got in the league. I mean, you look, you know, you could say in his 3 years, his best, most productive line mate was last year, Ryan Green, who, you know, was a third round pick and is projected to be a bottom six guy. And he's been his best running mate. You know, he's had to play with guys like Philip Kurshev and Andrei Burakovsky, who just fell apart last year. So getting a guy with Patrick Kane is definitely the most talented player that he's ever had to play with. But, you know, the addition of Byram is going to help out too, because you get a guy on the back end, especially on that power play. And a kind of an underrated factor of all this is, you know, Blackhawks next year, when Bedard is back, 3-on-3 overtime, they're going to get to start with Bedard, Kane, and Bowen Byram. That's pretty impressive. And the Blackhawks lost 14 games in overtime in a shootout last year. If they figure out a way to start winning some of those games, that's a way you can help stay in the playoff race longer into the season. So, you know, Kane's going to help a lot more than just Connor Bedard. You have Frank Nazar, you have Nick Lardis. You know, Roman Kantsarov and Anton Frandell are NHL rookies. He's going to help those guys too, and take pressure off of those guys. They don't have to be great from day one.
12: Greg Boysen joining us, CHGO Sports, covering the Blackhawks, says Patrick Kane, it's official, is on for 2 years, $8 million per season. Connor Bedard just signing his extension over the weekend. Of course, 5 years, $15 million per season. You talked about the rebuild and the rebuild and the rebuild and waiting for the rebuild. And okay, how patient are Blackhawk fans right now? Like, are they running out of patience, or are they still in this thing? They're okay with what's going on knowing what the plan is?
13: For the most part, the fan base has been on board with the plan. You know, you have your faction that, you know, are ready to do something, you know, and start winning. And I get it. It's been a long rebuild, but they're still, I don't think they're out of the woods yet. Like this is definitely a shift in, thinking, and definitely this is going to be a more competitive team. So I think it's trending in the right direction, but you know, this is going to be a definitive summer for Kyle Davidson. This has been the first off season that he's really went for something else. He's not just going out to get placeholders and guys, you know, who he can overpay to help reach the salary cap floor. And then in a year, you trade him at the deadline and you move on and you get another guy like that. We've seen all those guys come and go. Now he's getting guys that are going to be here for a while and we're going to make a difference. That being said, if this team stays healthy and it's another bottom three finish, then that seat's going to get really warm. I know he just got an extension and, you know, ownership is happy with him, but if you go out and have a summer like this where you go, okay, these are the things I need to do to fix this team and make it more competitive, and you get the same results, well, then there's going to be a lot more pressure on him, and there'll be a lot of more chatter about, you know, if he's the right man going forward or not.
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14: I'm Roman Hader with your 980 CJME news update. That sun is beating down in parts of the province this weekend. Environment Canada has issued heat warnings across much of southern Saskatchewan, mainly covering communities like Regina, Moose Jaw, and Swift Current. Those areas will likely see temperatures jump into the mid-30s, and those advisories could stick around into next week. The future of Regina's Globe Theatre could hinge on a funding request to City Council next Wednesday. The Globe says its recent renovations have emptied all of its reserves, and it's looking at another $16.3 million to pay off. As new tariff threats continue to emerge, Saskatchewan says building relationships around the world is becoming just as important as selling products. Trade and Exports Minister Warren Kading says the province is working to strengthen trade ties with partners like China while pushing for a unified Canadian response to ongoing tariff disputes with the United States. CJME weather, Sunday clearing in the morning, local smoke and a high of 29, Monday sunny and a high of 31. That's your 980 CJME news update. I'm Roman Hader.
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12: Well, let's dig in, shall we, to last night's football game, 36-34. The Edmonton Elks win with a walk-off field goal. And after each Rider game, I'll give you my top grades and my failing grades. And you can play along, too. What gets your top grade, failing grade for the Riders and the Edmonton Elks? You can give me a call, 1-877-332-8255. Maybe you didn't hear something that should have been called out that you would like to suggest for a top grade or a failing grade. First off, my top grade from last night's game, I have to do it, Saskatchewan. It's Cody Fajardo.
27: Touchdown! Fajardo, the throw here, underneath, it is caught by League inside the five. Fajardo, deeper over the middle, it's caught by Austin Mack, who could be gone. Touchdown, Edmonton Elks.
28: The play fake.
27: And Fajardo wide open for Mack, who hangs onto it. So open, and running in for his second touchdown of the night.
12: Cody Fajardo, the first quarterback to throw for 500 yards in a single game since Ricky Ray in 2017. Ricky did it in week one. Cody now does it in week eight of this season. So it's been almost a decade since a quarterback threw for 500 yards in a game. Cody Fajardo became just the fourth Edmonton Elks quarterback to throw for 500. Warren Moon did it twice in 83. Jason Moss did it in 04. Michael Riley did it in 2013. And now Cody joins that honor for the Edmonton Elks history. Also, Cody became only the fourth player in CFL history with 500 passing yards, four touchdowns, and zero interceptions in the same game. The other four are Jason Moss, Danny Barrett in 93, and Tobin Rote in 1960. That's some pretty impressive company that Cody Fajardo is now a part of after last night's football game. So, Cody Fajardo, my top grade from last night's game. Which leads me to my first failing grade. That would be the secondary that was defending Cody Fajardo for 510 yards passing, four touchdowns, and no interceptions. Way too many communication errors and assignment errors. I'm a sick individual sometimes. I got home at about 1 a.m. last night after the postgame show and immediately watched every big play from the Edmonton Elks passing going, what happened? Because in the moment, you don't have a lot of time to re-rack and go back and see. And a lot of it was just switches, calls, those times. Just one guy on the 81-yard touchdown. Two guys take kind of the lower third, and nobody was on Mac. And I was looking at the opposite side because it almost looked like mirrored. The two outside receivers come inside. The two inside receivers are kind of motioning around and running around for confusion. When they release, I saw who went with the wide out on the other side of the field and who didn't on this side of the field. It's just those mistakes, too many of them for the Riders secondary. You'll know Josh Bell, who's a DB by trade and now the defensive coordinator, will get that figured out. As we continue, top grades and failing grades from last night's Riders loss, 36-34. Mike, top grade. I have another top grade. And you know what? It's you. The fans in the stands at Mosaic Stadium. First off, I thought that was a pretty impressive crowd for a Thursday night. 28,000 plus at Mosaic Stadium. Now, here's how I judge how attendance is. There's a few spots in the stadium in the years that I've been going in the new facility that are key indicators on how's the attendance tonight. The couple of sections, well, first off, the top row of Pill Country. A lot of people like going lower down into Pill Country, and then if it's a full day, that top row is also full. Sometimes if that one's empty, it's like, okay, this is not a good sign for attendance. The Upper East Side, the co-op community zone now, cheaper tickets. But, you know, a lot of the season ticket holders are lower. And then there's a few corner spots that will be empty on a not too good night. But well, I walked in, I'm like, doing all my checks and going, this is a pretty good crowd for a Thursday night. But then you, the crowd noise that led to Cody Fajardo and the center completely screwing up the snap on a third and two that led to a Riders turnover, Antoine Brooks Jr. That was the fans. That was you that created that turnover and the miscommunication by the Edmonton Elks. You did your part. Because what came next is my next failing grade. Just after that, this three-play sequence just fail, fail, and fail.
27: Time looks to the end zone! Touchdown! Touchdown, Saskatchewan!
0: That's Saskatchewan. Offensive pass interference. Saskatchewan number 19.
27: And a second and 17. 4:03 and counting now. Harris reloads with time, but runs out of it. Sacked to push them back even further, and now it would be a long field goal try. This time it's a 46-yard try. And he pushes that one wide to his left.
12: Play one. Sam Amelis touchdown called back by offensive pass interference. No way. Couldn't believe that was offensive pass interference. Fail to the ref who made that call. Come on. Offensive pass interference should be egregious. Because hand fighting and bumping goes on all the time. If that's offensive pass interference, there's a flag almost every down of football, if you're calling that one. Awful. Next play, three-man rush gets to Trevor Harris. Three guys rush the quarterback. Three. You had five blockers. Three-man rush. Malik Kearney put Peyton Collins in the spin cycle. He did a spin move around him. Sack. And then Alex Hale, 46 yards. And when you see the side spin on it, like that is... That's a whiff from a kicker. If you golf, that one's going in the forest. type shot, type swing from Alex Hale from 46. That was three. Those plays happened in order. No other play between. That was three straight plays. That sequence cost the Rough Riders a victory. Not just the kicker, not just the offensive line protection, and not just the refs. All of them combined. And then I already talked about the secondary. 1-877-332-8255 is the fan line. Your top grades, failing grades now. Darren, what say you?
2: Wow. My passing grade is for Fajardo. He picked apart that secondary. There was no stopping him. You cannot deny that.
12: Oh, he
2: was fantastic to watch. I hated it that he beat us, but it was fantastic to watch.
12: Yeah, you saw kind of not a historic performance, but a pretty one of the best QB performances in CFL history last night from Cody Fajardo in that receiving corps, Darren. What's your failing grade?
2: My failing grade is Saskatchewan Rough Rider fans that are now calling for the head of our kicker. Now, what I think we should do is make some sort of trade with somebody who's reliable, who's been consistent over the years. Maybe he had one bad year. Doesn't Ottawa have a kicker that hasn't missed yet this year?
12: Oh, you might be referring. I believe
2: what's his name?
12: I believe his name is like Brent or something like that. Is it Brent? No. Oh yeah, Brett Lawther. That now Lawther, I remember.
2: That's him.
12: That's the guy.
2: A kicker like that.
12: That guy. Yeah.
2: So for all those fans that want our kicker gone, those are the same guys that yapped last year that I could not stand. He had a terrible year last year, and that happens. But the guy was rock solid for how many years for us?
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1: Get ready to make some waves. Shake the Lake is back. 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

0: Can you help us understand? I mean, I think most of us have an idea of what a paramedic's shift might look like. If they're working a regular night shift, for example, they'll be responding to a variety of healthcare emergencies. What does a day look like for a paramedic working in this provincial community paramedicine role, Jessica?
1: Sure. I can speak to Regina specifically. The paramedics work on an interdisciplinary team that consists of nurses, nurse practitioners, pharmacists, social work, and other paramedics. So their day typically, it varies, really depends on what kind of visits come in. We call them visits. So they usually work 12 hours and they come in and they get scheduled visits from our navigator, and the calls and visits range from anything from somebody with perhaps a weakness to somebody with a chest infection that needs assessment. They can go into the home and they can start treatment there. Then at that point, they're able to collaborate with the other team members and bring and kind of surround that patient at home with care. And again, the goal is to try to keep somebody at home and keep them safe and provide that safe care. So they function their day just by visits. We don't have much of a structure because we know that we have to be very flexible with what comes in throughout the day, and then we triage visits and go about our day that way.
0: When we, you know, I listed in my introduction to this topic the types of patients or issues that you might be dealing with, things like addiction treatment, mental health supports, housing resources. Is it safe to say, Sherry, that this leans more to some of those kind of social issues that sometimes are complicated for emergency response and better fit to a program like this?
2: Yeah, for sure. I mean, there's definitely a mix of needs that we see. So sometimes we see some very clinical requirements and, you know, as I said, some really basic skills. So it might be IV antibiotics that they're delivering. So rather than going to the emergency room, they're just being able to do that in their home, which is alleviating that pressure from our emergency departments as well. But yeah, there certainly is a mix of some social supports as well that are provided.
0: Is this a province-wide program, Sherry? I know we just heard Jessica talk a bit about Regina, but where in the province has access to this community paramedicine program?
2: Yeah, so it really is based on the ambulance service and their readiness to provide that program. So in Saskatchewan, there are 105 ambulance services that operate in 108 locations. And out of those locations, 55 of those ambulance services do provide some type of community paramedicine services within their area that they serve. So we're about 50% of the way there. Our goal is to expand provincially throughout the province. But expansion does take some time. Just take some time. We started doing this work in 2011 in the former Saskatoon Health Region, and we're about halfway there. So we're getting there. And that is certainly our goal to become fully provincial.
0: Sherry Julet is the director for the Provincial Community Paramedicine Program. Jessica Heathcote is an ACP, an advanced care paramedic that worked in the program, has also worked as a frontline emergency response paramedic. I'm wondering, Jessica, you know, I think back to my policing career. Anytime we made a change where we were taking resources from that frontline response and trying to dedicate them to this proactive work, sometimes there'd be a little bit of pushback from the front line saying, look, we're already busy. You taking these resources away, it makes it even more challenging for those of us out here. However, in time, see the reward pay off. Can you give me a sense of what that's like in Regina, for example, between the front line and this sort of kind of more proactive response? Have they seen the benefit of it?
1: I would say yes, they have seen it. There hasn't been pushback. The resources have been additional, and it's not taking from the other front line. So we see it as one big team, and it's actually worked really well. We're able to work collaboratively with our paramedics on ambulance, and they're able to refer, and we're able to call them if needed if the person is really sick and we can't manage them at home safely. So we've created a really nice flow. for the patient, so that they're, no matter who comes, they know that they'll be taken care of. So there's been no pushback.
0: Sherry Julet, the director of the Provincial Community Paramedicine Program. Jessica Heathcote is an advanced care paramedic who has done work in that program. 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
0: Still so many moving parts in our relationship with the United States. You know, here's a question. Does the revised agreement on the Gordie Howe Bridge expose the weaknesses of Canada or reveal the ability to resolve difficult negotiations? We've got a guest joining the show off the start to discuss.
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0: Okay, when we on the program talk about what could be done to show Western Canada that Ottawa understands the frustrations that are felt in this part of the country, often the number one thing is equalization payments. People will bring this up. It's been long debated as a federal program. Supporters say this is absolutely essential for ensuring comparable public services across Canada. Critics say the formula doesn't reflect the economic reality. Well, there is a new Fraser Institute study that should suggest the program is broken, pointing to years where provinces with higher GDP per person received equalization payments, while provinces with a lower GDP did not. So the report kind of argues that these inconsistencies reveal structural problems with the current formula. To explain the findings and what they could mean for provinces like ours, we're joined by Tegan Hill. Tegan is the director for Alberta Policy at the Fraser Institute. Tegan joins us by phone this morning. Thank you so much for taking the call.
15: Thank you for having me.
0: So your report argues that Canada's equalization program is broken. Can you give us an idea of why you say that?
15: Yeah, well, like you said, the program, which will cost $27 billion this fiscal year, aims to ensure all provincial governments can provide reasonably comparable public services at comparable levels of taxation. So the federal government redistributes money, or is meant to redistribute money from more prosperous provinces to less prosperous provinces with a deemed lower ability to raise their own revenue. But we find that that isn't really what's happening in the vast majority of the years. In the last 25 years, for example, 15 of those years, one or more provinces with higher living standards received equalization, while a province with lower living standards did not. So that's 60% of the time in the last 25 years.
0: So how is that possible, Tegan?
15: Well, the main issue with the program is kind of this term fiscal capacity. So again, the government is determining who gets what by what's your ability to raise your own revenues. But it gets incredibly, incredibly complicated. It's difficult to define revenues to be equalized. Revenues are treated different. Some revenues are treated differently than others. Resource revenue versus tax revenue. Provinces differ in the revenues they collect, how those revenues are shared with municipalities, how their accounting treats revenue. So what basically is the issue here is the federal government is making very complex adjustments to standardized definitions across provinces, and uses very complicated calculations to determine this quote-unquote fiscal capacity. And as we see in this report, it's leading to some very peculiar results.
0: Mm-hmm. Tegan Hill is our guest. She is the director of Alberta Policy at the Fraser Institute. So if I'm reading through your report, I'm curious about Saskatchewan, because in the 2000s, Saskatchewan received equalization payments, even though we had a higher GDP than, say, BC and Ontario. So can you talk a bit about that case?
15: Yeah, you're exactly right. So Saskatchewan's actually been on both sides of the equation. They've kind of been a winner when maybe they shouldn't have been, and they've kind of been a loser with some of these quirks. So Saskatchewan received equalization even though it had higher living standards than either BC or Ontario in several years from 2000 to 2007. It hasn't received equalization since. But if we go way back to the start of the study, which is actually a 44-year time period, so since 1981, years where Saskatchewan was a recipient, there were other provinces that received higher equalization than Saskatchewan, even though Saskatchewan had lower living standards.
0: Mm-hmm.
15: So you have two kind of scenarios. You have scenarios where a recipient province has higher living standards than non-recipient provinces, but you also have scenarios where among recipient provinces, a province with higher living standards is receiving higher equalization. And so there's all sorts of quirks and problems going on when we look at the data over time.
0: So, I mean, I think what it begs, one of the questions that it maybe begs to be asked, Tegan, is what is the equalization process trying to accomplish? Is it trying to accomplish, elevating the living standards in a province, or is it simply trying to accomplish the equal distribution of revenue that comes from resources in certain areas where other areas might not have them. Is that kind of what's at the heart of the question here?
15: Yeah, well, it's a constitutional principle, not the actual equalization formula, but what the equalization formula is trying to achieve. And that is to ensure that all provincial governments can provide reasonably comparable public services at reasonably comparable levels of taxation. But when you look at what's actually happening there, I mean, one, so the government's doing this through what it calls fiscal capacity. But that is a definition that's been created by the federal government. And that, again, is based on all these kind of complicated, sophisticated isn't the word, but a series of very complicated calculations. And so maybe it's not aligning with the goal that we're seeing. And because we would expect, you know, a more prosperous province, you would expect, is going to be able to raise higher revenues. So we should still see a fairly consistent relationship between what we're looking at in this report, GDP per person and equalization payments per person. Mm-hmm. I think the fact that there's so many quirks suggests that, you know, the way that the government's defining it, the way that it's calculating it right now, is not delivering its stated objective.
0: So can we talk about maybe what changes you see that could be made? Did you have recommendations in your report?
15: This report really focused on measuring outcomes because, as you say, there's been a lot of discourse around the program. Several premiers have raised issue with it. And we're pointing out, you know, let's look at the data in a really simple way and see how bad those issues are. And again, we're seeing that actually when we look at the overall time period, there are discrepancies between equalization per person and living standards per person in all but three of the 44 years reviewed. Mm-hmm. But we do know through other research that there's some clear ways to fix up equalization. You know, a big problem that we see is the fact that the equalization envelope grows every year, even though discrepancies between provinces have shrunk. That's cost taxpayers billions of dollars a year for this program. You know, there's all sorts of weird quirks that could be sorted out. The fact that Quebec subsidizes its hydroelectricity instead of charging market rates can impact equalization by billions of dollars a year. For example, you know, that's all due to the fact that, again, the fiscal capacity formula the government is using is not, it's meant to standardize all these different complicated calculations, and it clearly is not delivering consistent, transparent results. So there are definitely ways that we can improve the formula.
0: Tegan Hill is the director of Alberta Policy at the Fraser Institute. It's an interesting study on equalization here on 980 CJME and 650 CKOM.
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16: I'm Roman Hader with your 980 CJME news update. That sun is beating down in parts of the province this weekend. Environment Canada has issued heat warnings across much of southern Saskatchewan, mainly covering communities like Regina, Moose Jaw, and Swift Current. Those areas will likely see temperatures jump into the mid-30s, and those advisories could stick around into next week. The future of Regina's Globe Theatre could hinge on a funding request to City Council next Wednesday. The Globe says its recent renovations have emptied all of its reserves, and it's looking at another $16.3 million to pay off. As new tariff threats continue to emerge, Saskatchewan says building relationships around the world is becoming just as important as selling products. Trade and Exports Minister Warren Kading says the province is working to strengthen trade ties with partners like China while pushing for a unified Canadian response to ongoing tariff disputes with the United States. CJME weather, Sunday clearing in the morning, local smoke and a high of 29, Monday sunny and a high of 31. That's your 980 CJME news update. I'm Roman Hader.
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0: My next guest, although he's not here to talk about farming, he's got some farming background, so I always appreciate that about Dr. Devin Meskel, who is professor and Edwards Enhancement Chair in Business at the University of Saskatchewan. Dr. Meskel.
29: Hey, thanks for having me, Evan.
0: Yeah, good to have you here. Yeah, right away you came into the studio today and you said, hey, Ag in Motion coming up. That's a good farm kid. I like that.
29: Well, absolutely. And, you know, and talking about some innovation topics here today with you, I think it's neat to see it in real life there out in Langham. It's always a cool day.
0: And it's always amazing. I mean, for a couple of old farm kids like you and I who were part of farming when farming looked a lot different than it does today. I mean, technology and automation and all the rest of it. I mean, farming is transforming so quickly.
29: Yeah, I think the first tractor I drove was an 830 cabless case pick and rock, and so it's come a long way from there.
0: Well, let me tell you, you just got some street cred in this province if you can drop stats like that. Dr. Devin Meskel is my guest. So the reason that I wanted to have you in, I mean, artificial intelligence is a topic that we discuss all the time. You actually were just away; you were doing a presentation in Prague, correct?
29: Yeah, that's right. You know, we're really fortunate to have the great university we have here in the province. And so our business school is doing a lot of really world class cutting edge research on how do we help organizations actually get value out of their AI investments and use it to create new ideas and improve their organizations. And particularly really, you know, tying into some of your thoughts from the last discussion about tariffs and these challenging economic environments is how do our Canadian companies, especially our small businesses, under so much uncertainty, create some efficiencies and create new ideas that right. that open new markets.
0: So. Mm-hmm. So can you talk a bit about what research went into this presentation you were giving?
29: Yeah, you know, so one of the big challenges out there is that what we're seeing, across research, there's a big study by MIT in the fall that came out and said, you know, virtually all public companies have made some sort of investment into artificial intelligence, but only 5% of them can show any sort of return on that investment. And so the open research question is sort of why or how do organizations, move into that 5%. And so, because all this is very frontier, it's new. There's not a lot of long-term data to look at. And so, myself and my colleagues at McGill University in Montreal, we found sort of a really unique setting in that actually tax authorities around the world have started to use AI all the way back to 2016. And because they're public, they had to sort of disclose all this data and information. And so we collected all that up and we looked across 60 countries and we were able to sort of identify common features that allowed organizations to create more value. And so, not surprising, we sort of developed a model that could then be used either in sort of private industry or in public organizations to help them management think about what levers do they have to help increase their probability of success.
0: So I want to talk about productivity in a second, but the start of that answer that you just gave, you talked about investment versus return on investment. So what is the investment that companies are making? And if they're not seeing a return on investment, is it that they're not investing in the right way?
29: Yeah, you know, it's interesting. I think a lot of organizations are feeling a pull that they need to be just doing something. And so, I think because originally, and you know, some still have that mindset that AI is an IT issue. And so it's like, oh, you go to your IT people or, you know, if you're a small business and you have company that are helping you with sort of your IT cyber community, you say, well, we want AI, you know, what can we buy? And so they just sort of are handing over sort of money to the IT area. And AI that's not really what AI is. It actually is something that permeates the whole organization, all different parts, not just sort of IT. So you can't just plug and play. And so rather than sort of just buying a piece of software, it takes a lot more effort to sort of figure out exactly what tasks and what part of your production can you actually help create new information or can it automate certain tasks that are, you know, what we're seeing in small businesses is some of the tasks that are really tedious or they have, you know, maybe in a small town like Rosetown, where I'm from, you can't hire someone to do this job, that all of a sudden you could have a business there because you can get AI to do that piece for you. And then you can still be in Rosetown or Tisdale.
0: Right. Dr. Devin Meskel is my guest, Professor Edwards Enhancement Chair in Business at the University of Saskatchewan, just in Prague, presenting on some of the research, some of the findings. You know, this is still a topic, and I even hesitate to say the term AI data center because it evokes a lot of emotion on the text line. But when we talked about that, I think it solidified in my mind that there's still a lot of people absolutely against the notion of AI. So does that factor into it from a business environment?
29: Yeah, you know, it is a challenging because like most things, when we have sort of new things come along, it's neither all good or all bad. And it's really how it's used in the hands of the people that are accessing it. So, like I say, I think AI can do a lot of great things. We're seeing it really help, in a lot of, medical imaging. So, for example, you know, in a healthcare system like ours, where you know, maybe you can't have all the specialists, AI can take some of the weight off of that and not replace, but can enhance or help. So what you maybe needed four people to do, you can do with three. And so there's positives. Then there's sort of is the negatives that we see of AI that are very visual, you know, the deep fakes, all of that. And so, the worry that, you know, the individual worry that this is going to replace us as people. And, you know, we all feel we're great value between us and our work. So the idea that we could be replaced by machine, but this isn't the first time we've gone through this as humanity. You know, if you think about sort of in the late 1800s with industrialization, you know, the worry that this was going to, you know, in an agricultural world like we live in, there was going to need less farmers because there was going to be the machinery could do sort of more of the work. But we see things did adapt and new jobs came out and things that we couldn't imagine. And I think that's sort of how it will be with AI as well.
0: Devin Meskel is my guest, a professor from the University of Saskatchewan. So, you know, this is one topic one angle that I've had with many listeners on the show is whether or not you and I embrace artificial intelligence. And that's everyone's choice, although I would suggest many people are impacted by AI in ways they don't already know. But whether we do or not doesn't mean it's stopping. I mean, AI is not going anywhere. In fact, it appears to me that it's only on a trajectory straight up.
29: Yeah, that's absolutely it, Evan. And that's what drew me into doing this research growing up here in Saskatchewan is when I got looking, it's like, if we don't figure out how to create value for our province, we will get passed by. It's a tool that's there. It's developing but it has a lot of potential. So let's figure out how we can help our people find that Goldilocks spot between sort of the fear and the overhype. Those are two sides. So there is the overhype that it can do everything and there's the fear that it's going to do the negative things. We all need to sort of try to figure out where that is and begin to use it in, because otherwise we will get passed by.
0: Okay, we're going to take a break. Devin, you're good to stick around till 10:30?
29: Absolutely.
0: Okay, good. We've got a few more things I wanted to talk about. We understand a couple of AI models from China are making their way onto the scene. And China launched an actual organization. I want to talk about the impact of that with Dr. Devin Meskel when we're right back here on 980 CJME and 650 CKOM.
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0: Welcome back to the show. Dr. Devin Meskel is my guest, professor at the University of Saskatchewan. He's also the Edwards Enhancement Chair in Business at the U of S. Just back from Prague, doing a presentation there on some research he's done and a paper that he wrote on artificial intelligence. So I was mentioning to you just going into the break, Dr. Meskel, that there's a lot of people that don't love AI. And I think there's a few reasons why they don't. One of them is worry about job loss. In fact, I see a text on the line basically asking you and I, if we're so for AI, are we okay if someday you and I are out of a job as a result of it? Right. So, I mean, that's what's got a lot of people worried about the direction as to where this is going.
29: Yeah. You know, it's definitely.
0: Sorry, we don't have your mic on. Good. Yeah. Good. Go ahead.
29: Yeah. Thanks. And thanks for that text. Yeah. It's a legitimate concern. I don't think that, you know, any area is, completely free of the impact. That as a educator, get lots of questions, but what career should my, kid coming out of high school should go in that would be AI proof? And, you know, it's hard to think that. But I think that one of the ways that we actually, make ourselves, so we can keep creating value for the university or for Ralco Radio, mm-hmm. is by sort of learning these tools and what new things can we do with these tools that we couldn't do before. And I think that's sort of how it evolves. And so it's not a, one of the things we're doing with our research is to try to give management and board governors, help with making decisions, giving them sort of governance, researching new governance, but how do you blend that so that you do keep the human element? And, I think that's one thing that will, if you again look across history at all different sort of innovations, that human element keeps coming through and we've made it through all these different things from, think about the advent of electricity and how that changed how we did everything. This is sort of like that, I think.
0: Is there one that, I think about people every day using it in their life. I have used ChatGPT before. I use it. I told you a quick story about my days off. We have an old Bluetooth speaker. I've long since lost the instructions on how to connect another phone. My phone connects to it automatically. My son was down this past weekend. He wanted to connect to it. We just threw it into ChatGPT and it said, oh, I identified it right away. Said, here's how you connect. Is there one platform that's better than others?
29: Yeah, I think that's a great use of it. An example of sort of how I sort of did something similar. I had a Delta tap in our shower and it was leaking and I wasn't sure exactly how to fix it. I just snapped the picture. It told me exactly what model it was and stuff. So, as far as the sort of frontier models of sort of ChatGPT, Gemini, Claude, It's really interesting. And I don't think there's any one that I would say to go with, but I would recommend for listeners, particularly maybe small businesses that are sort of thinking about trying to get in. Each of these subscriptions is about $20 a month or $25 a month. Now, you get one or two of them and then shop out your business to them. So when I have a task to do, so I've had a subscription to Claude, ChatGPT, and Gemini for the past year, and I put the task I need done, I put it into all three, and I'll shop it out to those three, and I'll see whichever one gives me back the closest thing to what I need, and then I'll go with that one. And it's been interesting to see that I would say from last April through August that Chat got most of my business, and then Gemini took this big leap forward. And I'd say through December, Gemini was primarily the one I would end up using. And then since then, it's been Claude, really. But in the last couple of weeks, Claude sort of been difficult to use. But the advancement across all three has been amazing in the last year.
0: Can we talk, Dr. Meskel, about these? There's new released GPT or AI models, I should say, from China that are now free and competing with some of these ones that we've been talking about.
29: Yeah, this is, so at the end of last week, there were some new models. So there was this one called Kimi K3 that were sort of very advanced models that are going to be made available sort of open source and free. And so that really, we saw a big drop in the markets with sort of, the different AI companies, because they're realizing that their monetization of building these models may not work if all of a sudden their product is made available for free. So from the sort of capital market side and investment side, that was sort of created issue. On the other way, for small businesses with having access, much more affordable access to sort of some of these tools, could also spur innovation as well. So, so it's an interest. It's depending who you're sort of looking at. But, one of the challenges, that we see is that because of this, OpenAI and Anthropic, who runs Claude, are putting a lot of pressure on the U.S. US government to block these out and not allow the use of them just to protect their market share. So it's very interesting when you think about the what you talked about with tariffs, and I think you had a caller in Canada saying, well, the U.S. is really all about open markets. That's not necessarily true. Sort of thing, especially in this, there's definitely some players that they're trying to pick some winners there.
0: Sure. So on that topic, I also know that China a few days ago launched, I believe, what's called the World Artificial Intelligence Cooperation Organization. What exactly is this, and what's the impact that's going to have on AI development and I guess the globe?
29: Yeah, this again really actually ties closely to your last discussion with tariffs, because what they've sort of said is we need, when we think about sort of protecting the world from the bad side of AI, we need to sort of have sort of an idea that there should be some common regulations of AI, so that people can't use it for cybercrime or worse. And no one's sort of stepping up to do that. So, before, we'd always look to a US-centric led sort of multilateral movement, and the US has sort of stepped back. They've not done that. And in fact, in the last couple of years through tariffs, have moved away from multilateralism. So China's sort of filling that void. So it's very, it will be interesting. It's sort of an uncertain.
0: I can't imagine that this is going to incentivize many countries to join with China, a China-led organization on this.
29: It's a really uncomfortable thing in some ways, because, there is a need for it, but you just sort of see the need for something from the West to step up and fill that. And if it doesn't, you can see how that could get filled. And then if it gets sort of further ahead, it could become the norm of sort of who sets or how some of these rules and norms are set. And so that, I think that's something when we think back to the tariffs and the challenge that it's not just the economic, but the idea of still working together as countries is important in so many realms.
0: Well, the word trust comes into my mind, and I'm just not sure where we place our trust these days. Instinctively, I say, I don't think I trust China to lead this organization. I don't know that I have the trust in the United States right now either, so I don't know.
29: Well, and it ties back, we were talking about the data centers and the pros and cons of those. And the one thing that comes out on that is there is a national security issue of having our stuff offshore. And right. so that is sort of an, nationally, we're serving our country by having data stay within Canada. And so we may not want that in our back. Some people may not want that in their backyard. But as a country, it's sure a good thing to have that ability mm-hmm. to have it at home.
0: Dr. Meskel, always appreciate you popping by. I feel like we just scratched the surface, so we'll have to have you back. More AI discussion, but thanks for popping by the studio.
29: Always awesome to see you, Evan. Thanks so much.
0: Dr. Devin Meskel, professor from the University of Saskatchewan. Okay, we take a break.
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1: From the National Newsroom of the Canadian Press, I'm Hannah Stolz. A man from BC's South Cariboo region says he and his family have lost everything in a wildfire that roared into the outskirts of Clinton late Friday. Steve Larrabee says although his family made it out safely, they lost two homes and Larrabee's towing and auto body business on the property 3 kilometers south of the village. Larrabee says he initially stayed behind to protect his home and business, but conditions grew extremely dangerous and he barely escaped the flames. France sent a hulking military cargo plane to dump tons of flame retardants as it battled raging wildfires yesterday and slashed the final stage of the Tour de France. The blazes forced the redeployment of security personnel from the bike race to the fires that forced tens of thousands of people to flee their homes. At least one person is dead and more than a dozen others were injured after a car drove into a crowd at Germany's Christopher Street Day Pride Parade in Berlin. It happened just a short time ago, with hundreds of thousands of people coming to celebrate one of the most popular pride parades. ABC foreign correspondent Marcus Moore has the details as a manhunt is underway.
2: A car drove into a crowd of people who had gathered for that pride event, and police say that right now an active manhunt is underway for a suspect or multiple suspects. But at this moment, authorities are not elaborating on whether they believe this incident was an intentional act or an accident. The pride event itself was canceled immediately. Images from the scene that show numerous ambulances there, this unfolding in a park along the parade route, and authorities saying that some people have suffered life-threatening injuries. A terrible night for people there in Berlin.
1: Police have now identified one suspect as 21-year-old Abdul B. As more Canadians explore the use of generative artificial intelligence, Indigenous groups across the country are grappling with how best to incorporate the fast-growing technology. Opinions on the role AI can have in preserving language and culture vary from nation to nation, but there are shared concerns over data sovereignty, environmental effects, and cultural appropriation. Brian Ritchie is the founder of Karma AI and is from the Chaplow Cree First Nation in Ontario. He says Indigenous communities need to educate themselves on the technology, or they could be taken advantage of.
3: There is a strong interest in having Indigenous people not be left behind by AI or in the AI evolution or revolution.
1: Ritchie says his company is guided by cultural teachings to create ethical and trustworthy virtual agents that can be used in Indigenous communities. London, Ontario-born actor Ryan Gosling will be joining the Marvel Cinematic Universe as Ghost Rider. Gosling will be reteaming with his Star Wars Starfighter director Sean Levy on a film set for release in 2028. Meanwhile, it was announced David Johnson is the new Black Panther, the son of Chadwick Boseman's T'Challa. This is the Canadian Press. In sports, the visiting Toronto Blue Jays beat the Boston Red Sox 6-0. The Jays, who lost Friday's opener 6-4, out-hit the Red Sox 15-1. The AL rivals wrap up their weekend series later today. The Toronto Argonauts improved to a 3-4 with a 26-12 win over the BC Lions in CFL action. Chase Bryce, starting at quarterback for the injured Nathan Rourke, threw for 163 yards, but the 1-5 Lions' only point came off of Sean White's 4 field goals. New England Patriots owner Robert Kraft says Christian Gonzalez has been offered the highest contract in team history. Gonzalez will make just over $18 million US in the final year of his rookie deal in 2027. DC United won 2-1 in Major League Soccer action against the visiting Toronto FC. Inter Miami beat CF Montreal 1-0. And the Brampton Honey Badgers beat the Winnipeg Sea Bears 88-86 in Canadian Elite Basketball League action. From the Canadian Press, I'm Hannah Stolz.
4: I'm Roman Hader with your 980 CJME News Update. That sun is beating down in parts of the province this weekend. Environment Canada has issued heat warnings across much of southern Saskatchewan, mainly covering communities like Regina, Moose Jaw, and Swift Current. Those areas will likely see temperatures jump into the mid-30s, and those advisories could stick around into next week. The future of Regina's Globe Theatre could hinge on a funding request to City Council next Wednesday. The Globe says its recent renovations have emptied all of its reserves, and it's looking at another $16.3 million to pay off. As new tariff threats continue to emerge, Saskatchewan says building relationships around the world is becoming just as important as selling products. Trade and Exports Minister Warren Kading says the province is working to strengthen trade ties with partners like China while pushing for a unified Canadian response to ongoing tariff disputes with the United States. CJME weather, Sunday clearing in the morning, local smoke and a high of 29, Monday sunny and a high of 31. That's your 980 CJME News Update. I'm Roman Hader.
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0: I mean, it is so evident that we have got, just even in the ag sector, such a strong manufacturing sector and industry in Saskatchewan, something that we're proud of. I've heard you talk about it time and time again. But I've also read reports that we are losing some manufacturing jobs to the United States through this. What are you hearing when you talk to industry, when you talk to those that are in the manufacturing business?
1: You're right, and it speaks to the integration and the agriculture of the agriculture industry across the 49th parallel. And it's true in the steel industry, it's true in the energy industry, it's true in virtually every other industry we have. We love big green combines and big red tractors that are built in the U.S. and we use them to, you know, seed and harvest our crops. In turn, the most advanced seeding technology on Earth is all built in Saskatchewan, zero-till seeding technology, whether it's Batterstad, Borgo, Seedmaster, whether it's Morris, whether it's Pillar Laserworks, yeah, you name it, it's built in Saskatchewan and then exported largely to the U.S., but to other areas as well. It's an integrated system, and it is that way for a, reason. As we, there are impacts today, and I am, you know, working hard to do our part as a subnational government and really leverage the relationships that we have with a number of, you know, secretaries in the Trump administration, governors, previous governors that are now secretaries, as well as Congress and Senate, to advance Canada's position at that negotiating table so that we don't lose more jobs in the future. And I do have real concerns with respect to the manufacturing industry, in particular ag manufacturing, as well as real concerns about, you know, further challenges in the forestry industry. Our forestry industry today is facing a 35% American tariff on our products. That may go further in some of our OSB plants and pulp as well. So, you know, very real concerns on this latest round of tariffs. And although they don't maybe have a broad-based impact on what Saskatchewan sends to the U.S., in those specific areas, the impact is significant. So we're going to be working hard to do what we can in advancing this conversation and getting to that broad-based reviewed, renewed CUSMA. That's the key to this. This is not going to be solved on social media. This is not going to be solved with comments flying back and forth in the media. It's going to be solved at the negotiating table. And I do have a level of respect for the Prime Minister in saying that he is not going to negotiate publicly. He is going to negotiate at that negotiating table, and that's why we brought together our sector-specific advisory groups, is to provide the very latest information to our negotiators, Ambassador Wiseman, Janice Schreyer, and Dominic LeBlanc, and the Prime Minister, so that they have Saskatchewan's views from the very ground level, those that are being impacted at that negotiating table each and every day they're there.
0: Premier Scott Moe is my guest. Just a couple more things while I've got you, Premier. Trump, of course, also made some threats that he might throw tariffs on Canada because of the wildfires, not happy with the smoke and the air pollution down there. One of the things he's citing is Canada's not doing enough when it comes to forest management. What are your thoughts on that?
1: Remove the 35% softwood tariffs. One of the reasons that we are unable to, maybe in his view, properly manage the forest, or in our view, actually have a full, vibrant, fulsome forestry industry is because of the 35% tariffs that are currently on softwood lumber products. We saw Carrier curtail their operations. That's going to result in less of the forest being cut and utilized for lumber products, and a job loss there as well. It's very real in the area. And so if the president truly means what he says and stands behind his words, he needs to remove those tariffs. That's a prime example of kind of an existential impact, I think, of what tariffs can mean, not only in jobs and the economy and having a strong competitive North American economy, not just in Canada or the U.S., but ultimately in how we manage our forests is by utilizing the forestry industry to ensure that we're strategically making the cuts so that we're protecting communities and protecting the spread of wildfires. So he's at the heart of that conversation with the tariffs that he's imposed.
0: Premier Scott Moe, live from Prince Edward Island, where the premiers are meeting with the Prime Minister today. We'll take our break, and we will be back here on 980 CJME and 650 CKOM.
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0: Still so many moving parts in our relationship with the United States. 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Does the revised agreement on the Gordie Howe Bridge expose the weaknesses of Canada or reveal the ability to resolve difficult negotiations? We've got a guest joining the show off the start to discuss.
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0: This story is interesting. It's thought-provoking. It's, to some people, it is eliciting a clap, saying this is absolutely what a restaurant and a restaurant owner should be doing. This is a story out of California. A restaurant owner making headlines. And by the way, this has actually been happening for quite some time. It's only been in the last week or two that this has gone viral online. So even though you and I are maybe talking about it and hearing about it for the first time, this is something that's been going on for a while. A California restaurant owner making headlines after taking a strong stand against what he calls unacceptable behavior from children in his restaurant. The owner of Shay Shui is a fellow by the name of Yo-Yo Shui, and he says some parents have allowed their kids to run around, to damage property, to disrupt other customers. So they had to put together some rules and some fines in the restaurant for certain behavior. So this whole notion has sparked some debate online about parental responsibility, whether businesses should be expected to tolerate unruly children. It's such a fascinating conversation, and I'm happy to say we are connecting with the owner of this restaurant. Yo-Yo Shui is joining us from Foster City, California. Yo-Yo, thank you so much for taking our call.
14: Thank you. It's an honor to be with you. Good morning.
0: Good to have you. I mean, this is something that's so relatable for so many of us. We've been in restaurants. We've seen unruly children before. Can you tell me what it was that was the catalyst for you to say, okay, look, I got to do something here?
14: We had kids running around. I think the main triggering event was watching a parent change their child's diaper on communal booth seating, where other customers were looking in disbelief and you could smell it. And I just knew that we had kind of collectively lost our common sense and we needed to be a little bit more straightforward with parents as to what our expectations were and what, you know, how to behave in a, how to properly behave in a restaurant.
0: I know that I watched an interview that you did where you said that many of your staff, you included, were forced to parent children on behalf of parents. Can you explain a little bit more some of the behavior that you were seeing unfold in your restaurant?
14: Sure. I mean, you know, I'm paying my service staff to serve delicious food and to provide great service, not to run a daycare or to parent children, like you said. We've seen everything from children being allowed to run around between servers' legs to going up to other tables that are dining and touching their food, to playing on our outdoor furniture like it's a jungle gym. And just behavior like that, that was not only disruptive to other guests, but really dangerous behavior that endangered the children's safety.
0: I've read tons of reviews online. Your restaurant gets great reviews. People that frequent Shay Shui say this is a great restaurant in Foster City. How long have you been in the business, in the hospitality industry? And I ask that question because I wonder, do you think this has become more of a problem in recent years?
14: I've been in this business for over 10 years now. Shay Shui in Foster City has been around for about 6 years. We opened during the height of COVID. We've seen a deterioration of behavior for sure from parents. I just want to be clear that we're talking about parents' behavior because I think children are like monkey see, monkey do, right? And they also are going off of what their parents allow them to do or don't allow them to do. I think parenting has become more free range in the in recent years, especially as it relates to public conduct. It almost seems like there's just this very general, even people without children, I think there's this general like disregard for public decency and respect for others' property and just respect for others, generally speaking. Mm-hmm. And that has sort of trickled itself into my restaurant. And I'm just trying to gently, but firmly, at the same time, if that makes sense, push back on that and just say, look, right, when you're entering this restaurant, you're entering an extension of my person, right? This is my property. Everything here belongs to me. Please treat it with respect. If you break it, you buy it. You know, and we expect a higher level of respect here, of decency.
0: We're chatting today with Yo-Yo Shui, who is the owner of a California Chinese restaurant by the name of Shay Shway. The restaurant basically posted a notice. Shay Shway is a family-friendly restaurant. However, we are not a playground. Please ensure children remain seated at all times and respectful of fellow guests and the dining environment. We will hold parents financially liable for all damage caused by their children to restaurant property. Since you posted that, what has the reaction from your customers been?
14: Oh, from our, we've had this notice, like you said at the beginning, we've had this notice for close to a year now, and it's never been a controversial thing. It only went viral and became sort of this hot talking topic here in California, at least. And clearly now it's spread to faraway places. But our longtime customers really appreciate it. And our longtime customers know that we will uphold those standards. I think we've said the quiet part out loud. I think so many people who've been to a restaurant wish that the restaurant would take action and tell that, you know, parent next door at the next table who is allowing their child to, for example, bang the forks and knives around, to tell them, hey, this is not acceptable behavior. And that's something that my service staff are empowered to do here, and I'm going to defend them if they do it. Ever since this went viral, the reaction has been shockingly positive. I'm talking like 90 to 95% positive. It's hard to get anybody in America these days to agree on things. And I think there is very, very strong consensus that's unified this country. This topic has unified America, that parents need to take more accountability for their kids and be good parents in public.
0: I wonder if you could give us a couple of examples. I know you have actually followed through where you have asked parents to pay for items that have been damaged by children. It could be something as small as a teacup I saw, a plate, those types of things. But there are bigger ticket items that were damaged as well. Can you give an example?
14: So the biggest ticket item was a credit card machine. We have these portable credit card machines that I think are more commonplace in Canada, but they're very expensive. This table came in. They had a young toddler, I think maybe 4 or 5 years old at max. And the parents gave the toddler the credit card machine after they were done paying and entering their email address to get the receipt. They gave the toddler the credit card machine to play with as a toy. And the toddler was kind of like holding it, and it was a little bit bigger than his hands. And then he caused it to drop onto the floor, and it, you know, smashed the screen into a million pieces. And I had to charge the parent $327 American dollars. And I don't want to do that.
0: And that is Yo-Yo Shway, the owner of a California Chinese restaurant by the name of Shay Shway. 980 CJME, 650 CKOM.
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15: I'm Roman Hader with your 980 CJME news update. That sun is beating down in parts of the province this weekend. Environment Canada has issued heat warnings across much of southern Saskatchewan, mainly covering communities like Regina, Moose Jaw, and Swift Current. Those areas will likely see temperatures jump into the mid-30s, and those advisories could stick around into next week. The future of Regina's Globe Theatre could hinge on a funding request to City Council next Wednesday. The Globe says its recent renovations have emptied all of its reserves, and it's looking at another $16.3 million to pay off. As new tariff threats continue to emerge, Saskatchewan says building relationships around the world is becoming just as important as selling products. Trade and Exports Minister Warren Kading says the province is working to strengthen trade ties with partners like China while pushing for a unified Canadian response to ongoing tariff disputes with the United States. CJME weather, Sunday clearing in the morning, local smoke and a high of 29, Monday sunny and a high of 31. That's your 980 CJME news update. I'm Roman Hader.
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0: Well, it's not uncommon for a provincial government to say early on in right after, for example, a budget is announced, here are some of the changes that we will be making through the year. The Saskatchewan government forecasted some of the changes that they were making to the Saskatchewan Assured Income for Disability Program, otherwise known as SED. The province says the changes simplify the program, reduce paperwork, ensure current clients are not financially impacted. But if you listen to the program last week, we had Inclusion Sask on the program. Tamara Cherry talked with them. They, along others, have said that they are concerned that some people with more complex needs could lose access to important supports. calling for the government to closely monitor the changes to make sure that they don't have adverse effects on certain people. This is where my first guest comes in. Terry Jensen is the minister responsible for social services, and Minister Jensen joins us by phone from his office this morning. Minister, thank you so much for taking the call.
1: Good morning, Evan. Thanks for having me on your show.
0: Just as a refresh for those that don't know, what is SED? What are the services that it helps provide to people in Saskatchewan?
1: Sure. So the Saskatchewan Assured Income for Disabilities program is a program that our government launched in 2009 in recognition of those that have disabilities in our province, really to provide a program that addresses their unique individual needs. And it's a program that's worked very, very well over the years. And these improvements that we've announced a couple of weeks ago are basically simplifying the program. It's grown fairly complex over the 17 years since initially put in place. And it's a bunch of changes that we're making that are improvements to the system for not only the client, but also, you know, the caregiver or the trustee that is helping that client, as well as the community-based organizations and our frontline workers.
0: So what is the goal of SED, Terry?
1: The goal of SED is to be able to provide benefits to those that have enduring significant disabilities so that they can live as independently as possible and really be part of their community, whether that be in the workplace or whether that be just in the community itself, and really provide a sense of pride to that individual that they are able to live their life.
0: Are you able to walk us through now what the changes are? I know we had, we saw the news conference that was done late last week, changes to the SED program, but why were they necessary? What were the changes, Minister?
1: So over the last 17 years, there's been different benefits that have been added to the program and different benefits added by other ministries, not benefits, but other programs that are maybe somewhat related to individuals that are on SED. So what we've done is we've taken all those benefits. It's become a very complex, very sometimes confusing set of benefits for each individual. And so what we've done is we've basically taken the group of benefits and simplified the program so it's easier to determine the different benefits than an individual that has been assessed should be eligible for. And we've heard this time and time again. I travel the province a lot, whether it be Creighton, Lloydminster, down south, up north. And I'm also engaged with our community-based partners in those areas. That's what they've been saying to me over the past couple of years. Is SED program is extremely difficult to navigate. Even some of our frontline workers said that as well. Mm-hmm. So what we're doing by simplifying the program is ensuring there's consistency across the entire program and really making sure that the individuals who are eligible for benefits are indeed getting the benefits that they're entitled to.
0: Terry Jensen is my guest, Minister of Social Services. Minister, your phone is cutting out just a little bit. I don't know if there's much we can do about that, but maybe just get yourself to maybe a different location in the room that you're in, your office there. I'm wondering if you can talk to the worry that some future clients might not receive as much money. I know you stated last week in the news conference, no current clients will receive less money. Is there a worry for future clients with these program changes?
1: I don't think so at all, Evan. In fact, what it's going to do is by increasing the living income benefit that would be that everyone is eligible for, anybody coming into the program is going to be at the same level as the current clients that we have. Now, recognizing that each individual has different needs, has different benefits that would apply to them that stack on top of that. So I think everybody coming into the program would be on the same footing as existing clients.
0: Yeah, I listened to a couple of different interviews over the last few days on this. Some 18,000 clients in Saskatchewan, Minister, is that number correct?
1: That's the total number, and so the changes that we've made are to the individual, the the ones that are living independently. So there's three classes. There's individuals that are living independently. There's also the individuals that are living with family members. And then we also have the individuals that are in group homes and personal care homes and really have everything provided to them. So this is for the, this is primarily for the independent living individuals.
0: So if I look at the benefits that were discussed as being underused, they were considered underused. Do you have a sense, Mr. Jensen, of why they were underused? Was it because they weren't needed? Was it because people didn't know how to access them or that they were even available? Were you able to delineate that at all?
1: Sure. So we spent quite a bit of time going through each the data sets for each individual benefit and what the numbers were, the number of individuals that were utilizing those. And I'll give you one example. So within SED, we have a program for education, career training, that type of thing. So what we found was we had a limited number of individuals accessing that, but then we also have in the Ministry of Advanced Education, we have post-secondary student loan programs, which, you know, individuals in SED would be eligible for those as well. And then we also work with the Ministry of Immigration and Career Training. So we are able to work with other ministries and, you know, for career training and post-secondary. So rather than have those benefits administered through the SED program, we would work with that client with those other ministries to ensure that if they do need, you know, tuition and books, that we can access the Saskatchewan Student Loan Program. If they're looking for some career training, we can get them into a seat within the Ministry of Immigration and Career Training.
0: Social Services Minister Terry Jensen is my guest. This is one of those topics that it covers such a wide array of people, some with very complex needs, others not as complex. And so the system as it's set up maybe works differently for different people. I have heard advocates express concern that people with complex disabilities might be affected negatively by the kind of the amalgamation now of this funding. Is that something that the team has looked at, Minister, and what is your response to that?
1: One of the things that we did, Evan, was make sure that when we were doing these improvements to the SED program was to ensure that not one single client was going to have their benefits impacted negatively. So if there was somebody that would have seen a change to the negative in their impacts, they are going to be provided with a transitional benefit that will keep them where they are right now. And then as benefit levels increase, they would then increase with them after, you know, it could be down the road, it could be a year, it could be 3 years down the road or more. So one of the things that we were very, very clear on is any current SED recipient will not see a negative impact to their benefits. In fact, about 40% of the families and individuals that are utilizing the program will actually see a benefit of an average of about $46 a month. And we think that's important to make sure that, you know, we have individuals and families that nothing will change. In fact, they might see a few more dollars in their pocket once this is all over. And I should add too that we're in contact with our clients, the 7,200 or so that are affected by this. You know, they should have received their first letter, you know, explaining some of the changes to the program, along with the number for their individual caseworker. So if they have any questions, they can contact their caseworker and they can be walked through it. They'll be receiving a second letter later in August with their September benefits to explain, you know, further some changes and let them know exactly where they sit with the ministry. And you know, so we're in contact with our clients, we're in contact with our community-based organizations and other stakeholders, and we think this is a very, very positive positive improvement because it's going to very much simplify what had become a very complex program.
0: Social Services Minister Terry Jensen will take our break, and then we will come back here on 980 CJME and 650 CKOM.
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0: We have been faced with, whether it's wildfires last year, that wildfire season, one of the worst we've seen. This spring, flooding left many Saskatchewan residents, businesses, and communities facing costly repairs and a long road to recovery. The provincial government has announced major changes to the provincial disaster assistance program, increased financial assistance, expanded eligibility, and changed how claims are calculated. The updates apply retroactively to April 1st, and that's important because that is going to mean many people affected by the floods this year will be able to benefit to some of these changes. So here to explain the changes and how people can access the support, I'm happy to say we've got the executive director of the Provincial Disaster Assistance Program, Noel McAvena, is joining us by phone. Noel, thank you so much for taking our call.
29: Thank you very much. I'm glad to be here.
0: In a nutshell, what is PDAP?
29: So PDAP is a financial program that helps residents, small business, agricultural operations, and local authorities recover from natural disasters. It does so by helping to support essential uninsurable losses.
0: So I think uninsurable is an important part of this, because I've read lots of online discussions over the last few weeks and even months about PDAP, what it is and what it is not. It's not a replacement for home insurance, for example.
29: Yeah, that's correct. You know, it's important that people work with their insurance broker to get adequate coverage. But the fact remains that in some areas of the province, flood insurance is really difficult to come by, or perhaps completely unaffordable. And so PDAP is able to support in those types of cases.
0: Right. But it's not like a fully restore the claimant to pre-disaster situation. Am I right there? It's basically to help with some of those emergency costs?
29: That's correct. Yeah. PDAP will not replace everything that was lost. It will offer support for essential items and, you know, clean up and enough to get someone back on their feet.
0: What are some of the big changes, Noel, that was just announced last week PDAP is going to be transferring through?
29: Yeah, so a significant review was done of the program, and enhancements are made to basically all of the eligibility limits, so massively increasing the assistance that's available. Also, the scope was expanded to incorporate more people that were previously not able to benefit from the program. And we've added additional support for mitigation enhancements to prevent disasters from recurring in the same places.
0: Noel McAvena is my guest, Executive Director for the Provincial Disaster Assistance Program, otherwise known as PDAP. I know the maximum assistance for individuals has actually more than doubled. What was it that happened that necessitated that sort of increase, Noel?
29: Well, I think part of what led to it is the increased flexibility that was offered by the changes made to federal regulation. PDAP is a cost-shared program with the federal government. And so when the federal government enhanced their DFA program, we were able to take advantage of that to offer a higher level of assistance to the residents of the province.
0: One of the other changes that I was curious to know what the actual impact would be is this notion of replacing items at today's value instead of that depreciated value. How much of a difference will that make for claimants, Noel?
29: It really depends on a case-by-case basis. But generally, it's going to be a positive change. Anything, you know, that you've owned for a number of years, when you go to replace it post-disaster, you're not going to be able to find your exact item in a garage sale next door and buy it for that depreciated value. And we recognize that, and the federal government has now recognized that. And so we were able to offer a standard value replacement item.
0: We've had a number of guests. I just had Marlo Pritchard from the SPSA on. We had Minister Michael Wieger on about a week ago as well. Talked about municipalities involving themselves in preparedness initiatives, if you will. And I know in the changes to PDAP, there's some incentives for municipalities that invest in emergency preparedness plans, prevention measures. Can you talk a bit about what that looks like, Noel?
29: For sure. Municipalities that take proactive measures, such as maintaining an up-to-date community plan and an up-to-date emergency response plan, can receive a 25% reduction to their municipal deductible should they ever have to make a PDAP claim.
0: Okay, and in terms of qualifying for PDAP, is it a simple list of who qualifies? It's not just individuals, as you laid out at the start, it's communities. Who qualifies, who doesn't qualify, and what types of losses are not covered?
29: So local authorities will designate with the province on behalf of their residences when they experience a eligible natural disaster. And so in terms of individual small businesses and nonprofits, they'll receive that application through their local authority. So the type of thing that we do offer assistance for are those typical natural disasters such as floods, tornadoes, plow winds. We do not offer assistance for any man-made disaster or anything that has a direct human cause. So we won't get involved in things like train derailments or that sort of thing.
0: Okay. If someone has a home or a business damaged by the recent floods, what is the first step? How do they actually go about starting a claim, Noel?
29: So reach out to their local authority, whether that is the town or municipal office. If they have designated for PDAP assistance, they will have applications available, both paper-based and digitally. If they have not reached out for assistance yet, it's important for them to let their local authority know that they did experience damages related to a significant weather event.
0: Chatting today with Noel McAvena, who is the executive director of the Provincial Disaster Assistance Program, otherwise known as PDAP. I know just last year, of course, with the firefighters, it was wildfires, it was absolutely a topic that we covered from many different angles. We talked to many people who said the program, although it's good, it can be lengthy. It can take sometimes months, sometimes years. Any of these changes, Noel, help speed up the claims process at all?
29: Certainly, the simplification that we've made to municipal designation process helps out a whole bunch with local authorities in doing that designation. I think it would be challenging to say that it's a lengthy process for most private claimants. We do have a target of turning around private claims for payment within 90 days for a simpler, straightforward private claim. Something that involves structural damage or engineering, of course, is going to take a longer period of time, however. Mm-hmm. And we're able to work with claimants on those more challenging files.
0: Noel McAvena is the executive director of the Provincial Disaster Assistance Program here on 980 CJME and 650 CKOM.
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0: Still so many moving parts in our relationship with the United States. You know, here's a question. Does the revised agreement on the Gordie Howe Bridge expose the weaknesses of Canada or reveal the ability to resolve difficult negotiations? We've got a guest joining the show off the start to discuss.
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14: From the National Newsroom of the Canadian Press, I'm Hannah Stoles. A Clinton, BC resident says he and his family have lost everything in a wildfire. Steve Larrabee and his wife, their children, son-in-law, and two grandchildren made it out safely, but they lost their two homes and his business. He says there was no one around to help him when the fire reached his doorstep about 3 kilometers south of the village. BC Wildfire estimates the fire has grown to 190 square kilometers, up from about 44 square kilometers the day before. The service also says the blaze was moving north on the west side of Highway 97, displaying extreme behavior with treetops burning and embers spotted at moderate to long distances. A Canadian intern at NATO has been arrested on suspicions of espionage.
15: Belgium's federal prosecutor says the female intern of Chinese origin is suspected of spying on behalf of a third country. She's also suspected of being a member of a criminal organization. The Canadian intern had been working at NATO's strategic headquarters of the Allied Powers Europe, which is in southwestern Belgium. The suspect was arrested Friday. Brenda Molina Navidad, The Canadian Press.
14: Police in Berlin, Germany say a manhunt is underway after someone drove a car through a crowd of people at the city's LGBTQ pride parade. Some people suffered life-threatening injuries. Authorities immediately canceled the pride event, which is one of Europe's largest. ABC's Marcus Moore reports.
17: The Associated Press is reporting that one person has been killed and at least 15 injured after a car drove into a crowd of people who had gathered for that pride event. And police say an active manhunt is underway for multiple suspects. But authorities are not elaborating on whether they believe this incident was an intentional act or an accident.
14: Police and prosecutors are looking for 21-year-old Abdul B and say he has ties to Islamic groups in the German capital. A raging wildfire in southwest France has forced the evacuation of 55,000 more people. Authorities issued overnight evacuation orders for five more localities. Their statement says gusting winds fed the flames overnight, accelerating the spread of the fire that's been burning out of control since midweek. About 2,200,000 people total have been forced out of their homes as the flames move closer to Bordeaux. The U.S. military has paused its airstrikes in Iran after nearly 2 weeks of intensifying bombing, while diplomatic efforts have pushed forward to try and avert a return to all-out war. President Donald Trump both has threatened more strikes and says talks are pressing on, all while brushing off concerns of rising gas prices tied to the fighting. A regional officer involved in the mediation efforts says both the U.S. and Iran want to return to the interim ceasefire deal. They say the compromises center around having Iran run vessel transit through the Strait of Hormuz with fewer restrictions on ships. This is the Canadian Press. In sports, Dylan Cease pitched a complete game one-hitter. George Springer hit a three-run home run that ignited a five-run third inning, and the visiting Toronto Blue Jays beat the Boston Red Sox 6-0. The Jays, who lost Friday's opener 6-4, out-hit the Red Sox 15-1. Vladimir Guerrero Jr. and Ernie Clement each had three hits for the Jays. Chad Kelly threw for 197 yards and two touchdowns before leaving the game with an injury. The visiting Toronto Argonauts improved to 3-4 with a 26-12 win over the BC Lions in CFL action. The DC United finished with a 2-1 Major League Soccer win over the visiting Toronto FC. Elsewhere, Luis Suarez converted a penalty kick in the 81st minute as visiting Inter Miami beat CF Montreal 1-0. And the visiting Brampton Honey Badgers improved to 10-11 by edging the Winnipeg Sea Bears 88-86 in Canadian Elite Basketball League action. From the Canadian Press, I'm Hannah Stolz.
18: I'm Roman Hader with your 980 CJME News Update. That sun is beating down in parts of the province this weekend. Environment Canada has issued heat warnings across much of southern Saskatchewan, mainly covering communities like Regina, Moose Jaw, and Swift Current. Those areas will likely see temperatures jump into the mid-30s, and those advisories could stick around into next week. The future of Regina's Globe Theatre could hinge on a funding request to City Council next Wednesday. The Globe says its recent renovations have emptied all of its reserves, and it's looking at another $16.3 million to pay off. As new tariff threats continue to emerge, Saskatchewan says building relationships around the world is becoming just as important as selling products. Trade and Exports Minister Warren Kading says the province is working to strengthen trade ties with partners like China while pushing for a unified Canadian response to ongoing tariff disputes with the United States. CJME weather, Sunday clearing in the morning, local smoke and a high of 29, Monday sunny and a high of 31. That's your 980 CJME News Update. I'm Roman Hader.
27: 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The Green Zone with Jamie Nye, 980 CJME.
1: Jamie Nye with you live from Ag in Motion, just west of Langham. Of course, a three-day event here at, and we're at the Ag in Motion Lounge with the team from Adama, and they have their green and white Hawaiian shirts ready to go. They were going to wear blue, but then they saw the green zone was coming and decided to change color. So I enjoy the hospitality. Not sure how hospitable it'll be for Cody Fajardo at Mosaic Stadium on Thursday night as the quarterback of the Elks, former Rider quarterback, joins me now. It's great to have him back here on the green zone. Cody, how's the day going on this Tuesday, prepping

0: just goes to show that there's a change happening throughout this organization. It starts at the top with Chris and all the way down through everybody throughout the organization. And we are doing everything we can to be involved in the community, to be a part of this community, and to give people a reason why to come to games. You know, the sad reality of pro sports right now is it's so expensive to take a family of four to a game or take people to a game. And so you want to give them a reason to come. And that's the only reason you can do it is by giving them a good product on the field where they go to the game and they say, that was so much fun. I want to go again. And I think we're doing that slowly but surely. And it's not going to happen overnight, but it's a game changer. When you're playing in stadiums like Mosaic and Princess Auto and it's packed and you have to use silent count, like that is such an advantage for the home team. And I just hope that we can soon get to that as we continue to grow this thing.
1: Cody Fajardo with us. I just read a headline today, Cody, and I feel like, do you feel like maybe one of the most disrespected, underappreciated quarterbacks? Like there was a headline, the Elks didn't need a franchise-type quarterback after all, and I go, a Grey Cup champion quarterback who's playing at the level Cody is this season, aren't you a franchise quarterback?
0: You know what? It's funny. Like, I've kind of just given up on it. You know, a younger me, it would piss me off. But now, I just want to win games. And to tell you the truth, if people want to keep counting me out, I'll just keep proving them wrong. Like, that's just my goal. And if I just keep winning games, what else can they say? You know, it's funny. Like, people were talking about it. And I'm off to, I think, statistically, my best year I've had in my entire career. But other quarterbacks are just playing so lights out that it's hard to compare. And like, it doesn't seem like, because my numbers never jump off the page. But for me personally, like, I know I'm doing really good things. And I know what I bring to an organization, having been with Sask and finding ways to win there, and then Montreal winning there, and then now in Edmonton winning here. So like, I know my value. And the earlier I just understood the value that I bring to a team, the better it was. The outside noise. I just understand the value I bring. I want guys to play for me, and it seems like guys will play for me and play hard for me. And I love nothing more than celebrating wins, which is how much blood, sweat, and tears and time you put into this game. Winning is very hard in this league and in professional sports. So when we find ways to win and we are 5-1, just celebrating with the guys, that makes it all worth it. So other quarterbacks have come out. I know Bo's come out and said I'm the most disrespected guy in the league. And so it is. It does make me feel good when you hear Hall of Famers talking highly of you. But, you know, I'm just going to keep going at it one game at a time. And hopefully when my career is over and everybody takes my body of work, I can look back and be really proud of what I did in this league.
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1: We want to talk a little bit about the Open Championship at Adam Scully Golf Talk Canada. Ryan Fox wins in dramatic fashion, birdie on 18, but drama off the course with Bryson DeChambeau's, I don't know, rant. Anger on Friday night. So I started the conversation with Adam from Golf Talk to Canada and TSN with just what was more interesting, on the course or off the course drama at the Open Championship at Royal Birkdale?
0: Yeah, that's a very good question. There were so many storylines off the golf course and antics and commentators saying things and players responding to said things commentators were saying. But I mean, we gotta give our flowers first to Ryan Fox, right? I mean, an absolute long shot, from a betting perspective, odds around 175-1, to win and to the Open, and really a great story. One of the nicest guys on the PGA Tour, one of the fastest players in golf that anyone listening to this, whether you're a one handicap, you play once a week, once a day, once a year, you can learn something from pace of play that Ryan Fox has. I mean, to go, 22 seconds after Sam Burns tapped in, making that putt to win the Open, we've never really seen that ever in golf. So, an all around a great victory by a great guy, a big breakout performance too. But yeah, so many storylines to dive into at the Open.
1: I was texting with a buddy about Ryan Fox and how quick he plays. Like I was texting with him during the Open saying, I don't know if I'd want to play with or in front of Ryan Fox on a golf course with how quick he wants to tee it up and go.
0: Isn't that crazy, right? And I got to applaud him as well. The guy plays fast, and you think back to that 72nd hole, the 18th tee, when there was a bit of a ruling going on in front of him, and Foxy put the tee in the ground, ball on the tee, and didn't tee off for some 3-4 minutes after that, just waiting to go. And as soon as the guys in front of him are finished on 18, he was 176 yards away. They were walking off the back of the green, and his ball was already in the air. He was ready to go. He is the definition of someone who likes to get out and get around quickly. At your local golf course, he'd be a great player to go off first during the day. He might not like the pace of play of like a member guest, that sort of thing. But on Ryan Fox all around. I'm not sure if you saw the videos where he got on his commercial plane home with the claret jug in tow in its box and the claret jug overhead as he boarded his plane, sitting in economy. He had a window seat. I mean, the story writes itself, right? Pretty funny.
1: But let's get to some of the other drama, especially around Bryson DeChambeau. Did you see when I saw the full video of him trampling the grass? I'm like, yeah, that's questionable. When he's jumping around behind his ball, not jumping, but walking around the back of the ball. What did you think of the two-stroke ruling on Friday?
0: You know, it's interesting because I can provide, I guess, a bit of a different insight in the fact that I was in Ireland 2 weeks ago playing golf. So sometimes you're trudging around in the fescue and you come across your ball and you put your club down and you think, how on earth am I going to hit ball because there's a big clump of fescue behind? And, ooh, it would just be so easy if I just put my foot down right there and then I could have a full backswing. And it seemed like that entire thought process just went through Bryson's mind as he was stomping around his ball. And you heard some of the players talk about Rory being one of them, saying he was sitting in the players' lounge and a bunch of guys playing in the tournament with him, and they looked at each other and thought, that looked kind of suspect. But then there were a lot of players standing up for him, Scottie Scheffler calling Bryson not a cheater. And who knows whether Bryson did it on purpose or it just happened because, hey, Bryson declined all media requests throughout the week, including, or the only one he said yes to was from an RNA spokesperson after the first round where he had the questions beforehand. So you can say, you can think about that with what you will. Bryson's the ultimate showman, right? And for him to go out and go back to the fifth hole with the officials for some 30 minutes, he was going to fight every tooth and nail that he could to not get that penalty. The thing that was annoying, though, however, was when he told officials, well, you know what, I'm not going to play tomorrow. That's it. I'm just going to leave. Now, I think he was saying that kind of heat of the moment, kind of tongue-in-cheek, but as a result of that, the RNA had to hold tee times back. They couldn't release any tee times for at least another hour as they were waiting to see if Bryson was actually going to play. And that caused an uproar on social media. When have you seen a player like Justin Thomas, like he did on Friday night, tweet at the Open, hey, are we going to get our tee times at some point today? You never see that. So it was selfish in the sense of what Bryson was trying to do after the fact. And, you know, Bryson, the ultimate showman, the next day he's tiptoeing around the fescue saying, oh, I don't think I stepped too hard into this. So I'll be glued to whenever he posts his next YouTube video. I'm sure it'll be some point this week, but he's always entertaining, that Bryson, that's for sure.
1: Adam Scully, Golf Talk Canada, TSN, as we look back at the Open Championship, Ryan Fox with a birdie on 18 to close it out. The Canadian Open winner from a year ago as well. He just needs a U.S. Open, and he's got all three. Adam, I'm interested on what you thought of Rory / Scotty. But the other thing, we can get into Scottish. I don't know about that ruling either when he hit it left of left, and then he got a free I couldn't believe it. Was Rory too honest? Blunt? Is that exactly what we need out of – you know, not only golfers, but more pro athletes is, hey, just drop truth bombs if you want to, like Rory did on Saturday.
0: I'm so glad he said the last part of your statement there. All athletes need to take a page out of Rory McIlroy's book. And, you know, these young athletes coming up, whether it's hockey, baseball, football, basketball, golf, tennis, anything, they're so media trained, which is what it is, right? But sometimes you'll interview athlete X for 5 minutes and they'll tell you absolutely nothing. They'll speak for 5 minutes, but they won't say anything. Whereas Rory, every time he goes into a press conference, he just says what's on his mind. He'll look at you. He'll hear your question. He'll think about it for a second and then he'll start going. And like it or hate it, he says it as it is. And we know him and Bryson just haven't got on. He's not fond of him. Those are his words directly.
14: And we've known that for quite some time. Think back to the 2025 Masters when you and I were having a similar conversation after Rory completed the career Grand Slam and Bryson was whining that Rory didn't speak to him during the final round. Bryson, it's a major. It's not your Saturday giggle about with your buddies, right? They're competitors. So I love how honest Rory is. And even yesterday, Rory was asked by one of the media members, hey, if Bryson received an exemption into the Irish Open, what would you think? And Rory said, I'd love it because it'd be great for the tournament because Bryson's one of the most popular players in golf. So I hope athletes from all around other sports can take a page out of Rory's book and just give us a little more. Give the media a little more, right?
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15: I'm Roman Hader with your 980 CJME news update. That sun is beating down in parts of the province this weekend. Environment Canada has issued heat warnings across much of southern Saskatchewan, mainly covering communities like Regina, Moose Jaw, and Swift Current. Those areas will likely see temperatures jump into the mid-30s, and those advisories could stick around into next week. The future of Regina's Globe Theatre could hinge on a funding request to City Council next Wednesday. The Globe says its recent renovations have emptied all of its reserves, and it's looking at another $16.3 million to pay off. As new tariff threats continue to emerge, Saskatchewan says building relationships around the world is becoming just as important as selling products. Trade and Exports Minister Warren Kading says the province is working to strengthen trade ties with partners like China while pushing for a unified Canadian response to ongoing tariff disputes with the United States. CJME weather, Sunday clearing in the morning, local smoke and a high of 29, Monday sunny and a high of 31. That's your 980 CJME news update. I'm Roman Hader.
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36: It's overtime right now, and there's a penalty shot about to take place.
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34: It's time to drop the gloves.
38: All right!
39: But hey, as they say in hockey, let's do that hockey.
1: Jer Remenda, I bribed him to come here today with a... I got one Pepsi per half hour. Yeah. I don't know how long the Twizzlers are going to last,
0: yeah,
1: Drew.
0: Probably not very long. Yeah, absolutely. How are you, young man?
1: I'm very good.
0: It's been a while since we sat together.
1: Yeah, exactly. As I said, over Drew and I are the relationship that other people go, are they together again?
0: Well, I actually have that relationship with a lot of people, too. When you think about my jobs, Rocco, San Jose Sharks.
1: Are they together
0: again? Michelle and I have only been the only constant in that poor woman. But, yeah, so we're back together, you and me.
1: I'm trying to do the math. Are you
0: 44
1: years?
0: Yeah, yeah. She said to me, so our birthdays are very close in April.
1: Yep.
0: And one day we're just before her birthday, coming up to my birthday apartment in San Jose, and she just turns, looks at me, and this is exactly how she says it. Do you realize on your next birthday, it'll be 45 years of us being together? Just like that. And I went, I didn't until now, honey, but settle down.
1: Don't get too excited about it.
0: That's how you're going to be in, like, well, we'd have to be about, what, 20 more years with you and me?
1: Yeah.
0: So.
1: No, a little bit longer than that, actually. Years would only be 37 years.
0: It just seems like it's been a long time with you.
1: Exactly. When I start cycling back. But Drew, I know it's the off season, but when it comes to hockey headlines, it's been a little bit of a busy one. Of course, thank you, by the way, for filling in for a couple of days.
0: Yeah, it was fun.
1: While I was in the humid climate of
0: Mexico. You're a good man. I'll tell you, better than me.
1: Dan and Jackie's wedded bliss down in Mexico. As I was saying to Drew, you'd shower, you'd go outside and turn around and have to go shower again. But it was a good family adventure. But yeah. Over the break, we had the Leo Carlson mega sheet.
0: Yeah.
1: $18 million per season. Now, Connor goes for 15. So is that a sign that this isn't going to change the landscape too much? Or is it a sign that, maybe Connor got an extra million or two from Chicago on that five-year deal?
0: Yeah, it's a great question. I think the one thing we can be sure of is that we saw offer sheets a couple years ago with St. Louis, and they getting Broberg and Holloway. And we've seen rarity of offer sheets before that. But now, Danny Briere from the Philadelphia Flyers makes that big offer to Leo Carlson. And Leo Carlson is a stud. He is big-time number one center for any team in the league, with maybe exception of the Edmonton Oilers, San Jose Sharks, and maybe in the Colorado Avalanche. But other than that, he is the man. And he's same age as Connor Bedard.
1: number two pick in
2: number
1: that draft.
2: Number two pick. And actually, you and I talked about this when it happened. Anaheim was not upset they didn't get the number one because they were really looking hard at Carlson to think, geez, we should go after him. But there was so much hype, and Connor Bedard had such unreal
1: junior. His numbers in Regina.
2: Exactly.
1: I watched him. It was ridiculous.
2: All the time, right? Yeah, so you had to. You would have had to have taken him. The pressure would have been just too great. But they love Leo Carlson. So the $18 million offer is one where what happens is the offer itself, I don't worry about the money. You've got X amount of dollars. You're going to spend it the way you spend it. Somebody's going to get more than the other guy. And the money's going to keep going up for at least the foreseeable future. So the money's not a big deal. But the fact of offering a young guy that at the offer sheet situation, you're Pat Verbeek sitting there going, I know what I got in this guy. I know what he's going to be. We liked him a lot from day one. Is four draft picks really going to ease my pain if I let him go?
1: Yes.
2: That's a big gamble, right? That's a big gamble.
1: See, when I saw four picks, I went, can't you spin those into pieces?
2: But that's probably what he's asking himself. Can I spin these into other pieces? Can I spin these into four guys, two guys, one guy maybe, that works? So I think they were thinking about bird in the hand versus two in the bush.
1: Yep.
2: And they thought, let's just match this. Mind you, he said he was going to anyway. Before they even matched the offer sheet came out.
1: I'll be honest, I'm just disappointed no general manager threatened to fight another guy in the barn.
2: Oh, I know, in the barn. That's it. This would have been the perfect setting.
1: This would have been it. We could put up a ring.
2: Adam, I would have been the perfect setting for that to happen. But I think it does open the door for more GMs. Plus, we got a lot more younger GMs now. We got a lot more guys who have just come off of playing a few years and are starting to cut their teeth on being general managers is not as much the old boy club as it used to be.
1: Yep.
2: You know, Doug Armstrong's gone, Barry Trotz is gone. There's more guys coming in who are younger and newer and more aggressive who need to fix their team right away. And I think we'll see more offer sheets.
1: So on the flip side of that, we just had Connor Bedard sign.
2: Yeah.
1: He's injured again with that left shoulder injury.
2: It's his left shoulder now. It's heartbreaking. It was nothing. They're going 3-on-3 across ice in the zone. Conditioning, stuff like that. He just trips on a guy's foot. Bang, he goes in the boards. And you know, you've seen it like I've seen it a thousand times. Guy gets up, you know his shoulder's screwed. You know it.
1: Yep.
2: And he was hurt. And so what a kid cannot catch a break.
1: No, he can't. And he's on a team that doesn't have the talent that the San Jose Sharks are building, nor a team that Anaheim has with these other young stars. So it sounded like Bedard was maybe only going for like a 3-year deal or something
2: too.
1: Like that.
2: Yeah.
1: Or I think maybe 4 would have got him to UFA the next contract. But what did you think of 5-15 for Connor Bedard? He and Leo Carlson's numbers are almost identical. From last year.
2: Now, with Connor Bedard, the difference is he does not, as you just said, have that surrounding cast with him. He has got a cast that is touch and go. They've lost a couple of guys, too, as well. I honestly, like the Bo Byram contract that Chicago signed for the Buffalo defenseman surprised me. First of all, the trade surprised me. You've got the number 4 pick overall.
1: Yeah.
2: And Mike Greer, general manager for the team that I work for, the San Jose Sharks, when he was asked about, because Sharks had number 2, he was asked about, are you going to trade for a positional player? Are you going to trade for this? Are you going to trade for that? And he said, you get into some pretty dicey territory when you start trading for positional player versus the best player out there. You can leave a lot on the table when you don't pick the best player.
1: Because there's some talk that San Jose would go defense because they need more defense than they do Ivar Stenberg, but come on.
2: Yeah, exactly. Exactly. And so that's what Mike did, the smart thing, the logical thing, take the best player available. I was surprised Chicago, having the number 4 pick, would trade to give up that pick for Bo Byram and then sign him to a very big contract. Now, again, I don't care about the money. Money's money. And then maybe lose out on just being able just to pick Verhoeven or any of the other young defensemen that were ready to go and go, we're going to go with these guys. We're going to keep building because I'm not sure if Chicago knows where they're at. right now.
1: I don't know where they're at.
2: Exactly.
1: Do you know where they're at?
2: No. No.
1: Like, they look like one of those organized, like the Ottawa Redblacks in the CFL.
2: Right.
1: Like, are they ever going to get out of this?
2: Are you guys ever going to, are you ever going to bite the bullet and say, okay, we got to rebuild? We got an actual rebuild. We're not going to go grab this guy, that guy, this guy. We're going to make sure we rebuild. It's going to hurt. We know that. But gee, it's been going on for so long now. Is there any direction besides Connor Bedard that you think, okay, yeah, they're on their way? Versus, again, I'm biased, but the team I work for, I don't think you can argue. Now, Macklin Celebrini changed a lot of things, but I don't think you can argue with we kind of started at the same time that rebuild. And
1: to quote Brian Burke, you want a bleep, bleep lottery.
2: Exactly.
1: Just kidding.
2: Exactly. Oh, yeah, you're right. Thank you. I'd rather take the 649 myself personally, but, you know, I like Macklin. He's a good kid.
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1: From the National Newsroom of the Canadian Press, I'm Hannah Stoles. The Conservative Shadow Minister for Canada-U.S. Relations is calling on Ottawa to provide its negotiation plan with the President.
2: In a letter to Prime Minister Mark Carney, the Conservatives are calling for an emergency meeting of the House International Trade Committee next week. Trade critic Shove Majumdar says Ottawa must table its written plans and explain how it will respond to President Donald Trump's latest tariff threat. Trump says a range of Canadian products will face 50% tariffs within 30 days. U.S. officials say the move is in retaliation for provincial bans on American alcohol, Canada's supply-managed dairy system, and limits on U.S. vehicles. Now Majumdar says Carney campaigned on his ability to be able to deal with Trump, but has since given in to several of the president's demands. David Augustine, The Canadian Press.
1: A resident fleeing the wildfires near Clinton, B.C., shared a video with the Canadian Press of scorched landscapes littered with blackened, twisted metal and burned vehicles on his property. Steve Larrabee says his family lost their two homes and his towing and auto body business in the flames. He says he couldn't insure the property for wildfire after the massive Elephant Hill blaze that spanned part of the region in 2017. A local official confirmed the vast majority of Clinton's residential area survived, but there were some structural losses. A Canadian NATO intern has been arrested on suspicions of espionage in Belgium. Authorities say they detained a Canadian citizen after being tipped off by NATO security services. Belgium's federal prosecutor says the intern is suspected of spying on behalf of a third country and being a member of a criminal organization. A Public Safety Canada spokesperson says in an email, the department is not in a position to comment as the matter is under investigation. German authorities have issued a wanted notice for a fugitive suspect in the van ramming near Berlin's Pride Festival that left one person dead and injured at least 16 others. Police and prosecutors are looking for 21-year-old Abdul B and says he has ties to Islamic groups in the German capital. A spokesperson for the police says they do not have a motive yet or know his role in the crime itself. Renewed fears of a wider war in the Middle East, even as the U.S. and Iran pause their overnight strikes. Details from ABC's Dave Packer.
3: After nearly 2 weeks of deadly strikes, the U.S. and Iran have paused their daily attacks. This is the Houthis, an Iranian proxy group in Yemen, have opened a new front targeting Saudi oil exports, claiming they hit state-run oil operations in the Saudi kingdom. Declaring a maritime blockade on Saudi-linked shipping in the Red Sea's Bab el-Mandeb Strait. Meantime, President Trump met with his national security team Friday to discuss next steps after saying this week he's considering a massive attack on Iran. Dave Packer, ABC News, New York.
1: This is the Canadian Press. In sports, the visiting Toronto Blue Jays beat the Boston Red Sox 6-0. The Jays, who lost Friday's opener 6-4, out-hit the Red Sox 15-1. The AL rivals wrap up their weekend series later today. The Toronto Argonauts improved to a 3-4 with a 26-12 win over the BC Lions in CFL action. Chase Bryce, starting at quarterback for the injured Nathan Rourke, threw for 163 yards, but the 1-5 Lions' only point came off of Sean White's 4 field goals. New England Patriots owner Robert Kraft says Christian Gonzalez has been offered the highest contract in team history. Gonzalez will make just over $18 million U.S. in the final year of his rookie deal in 2027. DC United won 2-1 in Major League Soccer action against the visiting Toronto FC. Inter Miami beat CF Montreal 1-0. And the Brampton Honey Badgers beat the Winnipeg Sea Bears 88-86 in Canadian Elite Basketball League action. From the Canadian Press, I'm Hannah Stoles.
4: I'm Roman Hader with your 980 CJME News Update. That sun is beating down in parts of the province this weekend. Environment Canada has issued heat warnings across much of southern Saskatchewan, mainly covering communities like Regina, Moose Jaw, and Swift Current. Those areas will likely see temperatures jump into the mid-30s, and those advisories could stick around into next week. The future of Regina's Globe Theatre could hinge on a funding request to City Council next Wednesday. The Globe says its recent renovations have emptied all of its reserves, and it's looking at another $16.3 million to pay off. As new tariff threats continue to emerge, Saskatchewan says building relationships around the world is becoming just as important as selling products. Trade and Exports Minister Warren Kading says the province is working to strengthen trade ties with partners like China while pushing for a unified Canadian response to ongoing tariff disputes with the United States. CJME weather, Sunday clearing in the morning, local smoke and a high of 29, Monday sunny and a high of 31. That's your 980 CJME News Update. I'm Roman Hader.
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0: And I saw a couple car flags for the Edmonton Elks, and I never thought I would see car flags for the Edmonton Elks. So some of those are out. There is a buzz. There's definitely a growing interest in this team, even from people that are just casual, that they, like, just all over the place, whether it's around town, whether it's our listeners, even online. Like, I was on Reddit yesterday on just the Edmonton subreddit, and they're talking about the Edmonton Elks. Oh my God, look, they won a football game, and people are going like, when did they turn good? That they are turning heads in this market, and it's not going to be 30,000 next Saturday. I find that just hard to think that it's going to get there. There was a lot of, there's many reasons for this, but there's a lot of, like, there's a lot of work for this Edmonton Elks team to do to win people back, win people coming to Commonwealth Stadium on a night, a week in, a week out basis. That's going to take time, and you have to take baby steps. And that's why, like, last week, 20,000 to me was the goal. They got it. They got it by 20, but they got 20,000 people last week. Now you get the riders coming to town. Naturally, there's a riders bump that's coming. So can you take that 20? What is that bump going to turn into? And then it's, can you take those, keep those 20,000 and get a few more? To me, I think 25 should be the number. If they get 25, that's excellent. It's just another building stone that you could step on as you move forward. But like, I wouldn't be shocked if you get to 28. The forecast right now looks good. You've got a rematch of what was the best game of the season and one of the better games we've seen in a long time. You've got a 6-1 winning football team again. The only thing kind of working against them is it's the start of a long weekend, but I think it's one of those long weekends where not as many people, you know, head out to the cabin or whatever it is. I think more often people stick around town for this one. That we should see an increase in the attendance, and you're seeing that buzz in town. But to just immediately think they're going to sell out the lower bowl just with the snap of the finger is kind of not recognizing just how deeply hurt some of these fans are for various reasons of why they're not coming back. And it's going to take time to win them over. It's probably going to take 2 or 3 years. But, hey, you come get 25 to 28 next week, you find a way to make it competitive where allow people to enjoy themselves. Maybe that next game against Winnipeg, you're sticking at that, and we're not seeing it drop back below 20.
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15: Feels like a little bit of a back to the future for the Chicago Blackhawks today when Patrick Kane made it official. It is a 2-year deal for the future Hall of Famer, 3-time Stanley Cup champion. And remember Patrick Kane, all those points in Chicago, second in franchise history behind Stan Mikita. And then he went and left after the 2022-23 season. There was that move. He got traded to Arizona, and then Arizona flipped him as like that 3-team trade to the New York Rangers. Then he got signed by the Detroit Red Wings. And now today, officially back with the Blackhawks. As we're joined by Greg Boson, he is a Chicago Blackhawks reporter for CHGO Sports and the podcast network that they have there. He does his work on the hockey team in Chicago. But Greg, I want to start just, what's it like in Chicago, the fandom media, when the news comes out that finally, after rumors and all that stuff, that it's true that one of the great legends of this franchise is back in Patrick Kane?
16: Well, I could tell you that I don't think the overall energy level for Blackhawks fans has been this high since the team won the draft lottery in 2023 to get Connor Bedard. That's how excited people are. It's been a big boost in the arm collectively for the fan base. This offseason has been a little up and down, to say the least. You know, the Blackhawks trade for Bowen Byram, and that didn't go over great at first, but the fans warmed up to it after a few days, and you realize, you know, that it made sense. And then there was the angst over the Connor Bedard contract, offer sheets, all that kind of anxiety. Then Connor Bedard gets hurt, and you're just like, boy, this is just going south real bad, real quick. But now the Kane stuff, it started to pick up steam last week. And now that he's signed, I think it's re-energized the fan base, who are super excited to see one of their favorite players of all time back in the fold.
15: 2 years, $8 million. What's everybody think of the contract? I kind of felt like this was like a gift for Patrick Kane for all he did for Chicago, because I'm a little surprised at the number for Patrick Kane coming in here for 2 years.
16: Yeah, it's an overpay. There's no doubt about that. But, you know, you look at where the Blackhawks are, they have to overpay to get a player of that caliber. I mean, you had to dissuade him from going to his hometown team and playing with the Buffalo Sabres, who were a playoff team last year, to come back to the Hawks for a team that, you know, now with Patrick Kane and a few things go right, could be, you know, in the wild card discussion, but definitely not, you know, a shoe-in for a playoff spot by any means. So overall, yeah, it's an overpay, but the Blackhawks have nothing but cap space. It's not going to affect anything they do this year. They still have some flexibility this year. They're going to have a ton of flexibility next year. This is when you overpay, when you actually have the space.
15: Yeah, it's been an interesting week, as you mentioned, or so, with the Connor Bedard story. You know, just a weird, you know, unfortunate trip and along the boards, and he hurts his shoulder, so he'll be out until probably November-ish. But then he gets a $15 million per year contract, and then they bring in Patrick Kane. They've made the Bowen Byram trades. What is this signaling here from where the Chicago Blackhawks were last year to what they hope to be in 26-27 season?
16: Well, they're definitely looking to be better right now. I mean, ever since Kyle Davidson took over, it's been all about the future, the future, the future. And, you know, for the most part, most of the fans have been on board with that. But, you know, last year got off to a promising start, and then, you know, it was another bottom three finish at the end of the season. And, you know, it was disappointing, to say the least. And exit interview day, every player was like, last year for this, you know, it's playoffs next year. We want to be playing meaningful games down the stretch. And Kyle Davidson has shown that he agrees. And, you know, you go and get a Bowen Byram, who's the guy that he believes is going to be a number one defenseman, but you get him at 25, entering the prime of his career. You bring in a Patrick Kane, who, yeah, back end of his career, but still a very productive player who's going to make this team a lot better and take a ton of pressure off these young kids at the beginning of the year without Connor Bedard. It's going to make life easier for them. And, you know, you brought in some veteran help as well. You know, you needed to get bigger and tougher on the bottom of the lineup. And he addressed that with Cole Smith and getting Jordan Greenway in the Byram trade. And Ian Cole gives you some, you know, veteran protection and toughness on the back end as well. So, you know, you still need a lot of young kids to take a jump next year. But I think this is a team that, you know, is going to sneak up on some people, and you know, they'll be in that mix. How long they'll stay in the wild card mix will be seen. But they're definitely a better team than they were at the end of last year.
15: Yeah, and Greg, I want to dig into, you know, bringing in a player of Patrick Kane's caliber, still, you know, getting 50-some points. How badly does a player like Connor Bedard need a player like Patrick Kane in the lineup to little bit of help here for Connor Bedard when it comes to power play, et cetera, to help lead the offensive charge of the Blackhawks?
16: I mean, it's huge. The Blackhawks have been searching for that running mate since he got in the league. I mean, you look, you know, you could say in his 3 years, his best, most productive line mate was last year, Ryan Green, who, you know, was a third round pick and is projected to be a bottom six guy. And he's been his best running mate. You know, he's had to play with guys like Philip Kurashev and Andrei Burakovsky, who just fell apart last year. So getting a guy with Patrick Kane is definitely the most talented player that he's ever had to play with. But, you know, the addition of Byram is going to help out too, because you get a guy on the back end, especially on that power play. And a kind of an underrated factor of all this is, you know, Blackhawks next year, when Bedard is back, 3-on-3 overtime, they're going to get to start with Bedard, Kane, and Bowen Byram. That's pretty impressive. And the Blackhawks lost 14 games in overtime in a shootout last year. If they figure out a way to start winning some of those games, that's a way you can help stay in the playoff race longer into the season. So, you know, Kane's going to help a lot more than just Connor Bedard. You have Frank Nazar, you have Nick Lardis. You know, Roman Kantsarov and Anton Frandell are NHL rookies. He's going to help those guys too, and take pressure off of those guys. They don't have to be great from day one.
15: Greg Boysen joining us, CHGO Sports, covering the Blackhawks, says Patrick Kane, it's official, is on for 2 years, $8 million per season. Connor Bedard just signing his extension over the weekend. Of course, 5 years, $15 million per season. You talked about the rebuild and the rebuild and the rebuild and waiting for the rebuild. And okay, how patient are Blackhawk fans right now? Like, are they running out of patience, or are they still in this thing? They're okay with what's going on, knowing what the plan is.
16: For the most part, the fan base has been on board with the plan. You know, you have your faction that, you know, are ready to do something, you know, and start winning. And I get it. It's been a long rebuild, but there's still, I don't think they're out of the woods yet. Like, this is definitely a shift in thinking, and definitely this is going to be a more competitive team. So I think it's trending in the right direction, but you know, this is going to be a definitive summer for Kyle Davidson. This has been the first off season that he's really went for something else. He's not just going out to get placeholders and guys, you know, who he can overpay to help reach the salary cap floor. And then in a year, you trade him at the deadline and you move on and you get another guy like that. We've seen all those guys come and go. Now he's getting guys that are going to be here for a while and are going to make a difference. That being said, if this team stays healthy and it's another bottom three finish, then that seat's going to get really warm. I know he just got an extension and you know, ownership is happy with him, but if you go out and have a summer like this where you go, okay, these are the things I need to do to fix this team and make it more competitive, and you get the same results, well, then there's going to be a lot more pressure on him, and there'll be a lot of more chatter about, you know, if he's the right man going forward or not.
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17: I'm Roman Hader with your 980 CJME news update. That sun is beating down in parts of the province this weekend. Environment Canada has issued heat warnings across much of southern Saskatchewan, mainly covering communities like Regina, Moose Jaw, and Swift Current. Those areas will likely see temperatures jump into the mid-30s, and those advisories could stick around into next week. The future of Regina's Globe Theatre could hinge on a funding request to City Council next Wednesday. The Globe says its recent renovations have emptied all of its reserves, and it's looking at another $16.3 million to pay off. As new tariff threats continue to emerge, Saskatchewan says building relationships around the world is becoming just as important as selling products. Trade and Exports Minister Warren Kading says the province is working to strengthen trade ties with partners like China while pushing for a unified Canadian response to ongoing tariff disputes with the United States. CJME weather, Sunday clearing in the morning, local smoke and a high of 29, Monday sunny and a high of 31. That's your 980 CJME news update. I'm Roman Hader.
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15: Well, let's dig in, shall we, to last night's football game, 36-34. The Edmonton Elks win with a walk-off field goal. And after each Rider game, I'll give you my top grades and my failing grades. And you can play along, too. What gets your top grade, failing grade, for the Riders and the Edmonton Elks? You can give me a call, 1-877-332-8255. Maybe you didn't hear something that should have been called out that you would like to suggest for a top grade or a failing grade. First off, my top grade from last night's game, I have to do it, Saskatchewan. It's Cody Fajardo.
26: Touchdown! Fajardo, the throw here, under. It is caught by League inside the 5. Touchdown! Fajardo. Deeper over the middle. It's caught by Austin Mack, who could be gone. Touchdown, Edmonton Elks.
27: The play fake.
26: And Fajardo wide open for Mack, who hangs onto it. So open and running in for his second touchdown of the night.
15: Cody Fajardo, the first quarterback to throw for 500 yards in a single game since Ricky Ray in 2017. Ricky did it in week one. Cody now does it in week eight of this season. So it's been almost a decade since a quarterback threw for 500 yards in a game. Cody Fajardo became just the fourth Edmonton Elks quarterback to throw for 500. Warren Moon did it twice in 83. Jason Moss did it in 04. Michael Riley did it in 2013. And now Cody joins that honor for the Edmonton Elks history. Also, Cody became only the fourth player in CFL history with 500 passing yards, 4 touchdowns, and 0 interceptions in the same game. The other 4 are Jason Moss, Danny Barrett in 93, and Tobin Rote in 1960. That's some pretty impressive company that Cody Fajardo is now a part of after last night's football game. So, Cody Fajardo, my top grade from last night's game. Which leads me to my first failing grade. That would be the secondary that was defending Cody Fajardo for 510 yards passing, 4 touchdowns, and no interceptions. Way too many communication errors and assignment errors. I'm a sick individual sometimes. I got home at about 1 a.m. last night after the post-game show and immediately watched every big play from the Edmonton Elks passing going, what happened? Because in the moment, you don't have a lot of time to re-rack and go back and see. And a lot of it was just switches, calls, those times. Just one guy on the 81-yard touchdown. Two guys take kind of the lower third, and nobody was on Mac. And I was looking at the opposite side because it almost looked like mirrored. The two outside receivers come inside. The two inside receivers are kind of motioning around and running around for confusion. When they release, I saw who went with the wide out on the other side of the field and who didn't on this side of the field. It's just those mistakes. Too many of them for the Riders secondary. You'll know Josh Bell, who's a DB by trade and now the defensive coordinator, will get that figured out. As we continue, top grades and failing grades from last night's Riders loss, 36-34. Mike, top grade. I have another top grade. And you know what? It's you. The fans in the stands at Mosaic Stadium. First off, I thought that was a pretty impressive crowd for a Thursday night. 28,000 plus at Mosaic Stadium. Now, here's how I judge how attendance is. There's a few spots in the stadium in the years that I've been going in the new facility that are key indicators on how's the attendance tonight. The couple of sections, well, first off, the top row of Pill Country. A lot of people like going lower down into Pill Country, and then if it's a full day, that top row is also full. Sometimes if that one's empty, it's like, okay, this is not a good sign for attendance. The Upper East Side, the co-op community zone now, cheaper tickets. But, you know, a lot of the season ticket holders are lower. And then there's a few corner spots that will be empty on a not too good night. But I walked in, I'm like, oh, doing all my checks and going, this is a pretty good crowd for a Thursday night. But then you, the crowd noise that led to Cody Fajardo and the center completely screwing up the snap on a third and two that led to a Riders turnover, Antoine Brooks Jr. That was the fans. That was you that created that turnover and the miscommunication by the Edmonton Elks. You did your part. Because what came next is my next failing grade. Just after that, this three-play sequence just fail, fail, and fail.
26: Time looks to the end zone! Touchdown! Touchdown, Saskatchewan!
5: That's Saskatchewan. Pass interference. Saskatchewan, number 19.
26: And a second and 17, 4:03 and counting now. Harris reloads with time, but runs out of it. Sacked to push them back even further, and now it would be a long field goal try. This time it's a 46-yard try. And he pushes that one wide to his left.
15: Play one, Sam Amelis touchdown called back by offensive pass interference. No way. Couldn't believe that was offensive pass interference. Fail to the ref who made that call. Come on. Offensive pass interference should be egregious. Because hand fighting and bumping goes on all the time. If that's offensive pass interference, there's a flag almost every down of football. If you're calling that one. Awful. Next play. Three-man rush gets to Trevor Harris. Three guys rush the quarterback. Three. You had five blockers. Three-man rush. Malik Kearney put Peyton Collins in the spin cycle. He did a spin move around him. Sack. And then Alex Hale, 46 yards. And when you see the side spin on it, like that is... That's a whiff from a kicker. If you golf, yeah, that one's going in the forest. Type shot, type swing from Alex Hale from 46. That was three. Those plays happened in order. No other play between. That was three straight plays. That sequence cost the Rough Riders a victory. Not just the kicker, not just the offensive line protection, and not just the refs. all of them combined. And then I already talked about the secondary. 1-877-332-8255 is the fan line. Your top grades, failing grades now. Darren, what say you?
6: Wow. My passing grade is for Fajardo. He picked apart that secondary. There was no stopping him. You cannot deny that.
15: It
6: was fantastic to watch. I hated it that he beat us, but it was fantastic to watch.
15: Yeah, you saw kind of not a historic performance, but one of the best QB performances in CFL history last night from Cody Fajardo in that receiving corps, Darren. What's your failing grade?
6: My failing grade is Saskatchewan Rough Rider fans that are now calling for the head of our kicker. Now, what I think we should do is make some sort of trade with somebody who's reliable, who's been consistent over the years. Maybe he had one bad year. Doesn't Ottawa have a kicker that hasn't missed yet this year?
15: Oh, you might be referring. I believe his name is like Brent or something like that. Is it Brent? No. Oh yeah, Brett Lawther. I remember.
6: That's him.
15: That's the guy.
6: A kicker like that.
15: That guy. Yeah.
6: So for all those fans that want our kicker gone, those are the same guys that last year that I could not stand. He had a terrible year last year, and that happens. But the guy was rock solid for how many years for us?
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15: A major story in sports. One of the biggest stars in the game of basketball around the world. LeBron James, you might have heard of him. He has made a decision, what he calls his last decision. A two-year minimum money deal with the Philadelphia 76ers. And joining us on the news today is Gina Mizell from the Philadelphia Inquirer. Gina, thanks so much for your time.
14: No problem. Thanks for having me.
15: So much speculation. It became reality. What's it like in Philadelphia today when the news drops that LeBron is heading there to play his final two seasons?
14: Obviously crazy, as I'm sure you can imagine. My phone has been blowing up since the news came out. One of my colleagues at the Inquirer did a video where she literally was just yelling at people on the street, like asking for their reactions, like, LeBron's coming to Philly, what do you think? And it was as hilarious and entertaining as you can imagine. So no, it's been already a pretty crazy offseason for the Sixers, with them acquiring Jaylen Brown in a blockbuster trade earlier this offseason. And then you just add LeBron to the mix. Both brings, like you said, one of the most famous people on the face of the planet to the city, but also I think makes the Sixers a legitimate championship contender.
15: Yeah, well, they were probably before LeBron. So what does this add in? He is in his 40s now, but he's still playing some pretty decent ball.
14: Yeah, absolutely. I mean, not the perennial MVP contender that he was at the peak of his powers, but still an all-star caliber player, brings exceptional basketball IQ, is a great playmaker. And then I think as much as anything, just that championship experience and being able to command a team in a locker room in that way. This is a Sixers team that is a storied franchise in the NBA, but has not gotten past the playoffs second round since 2001, which was the Allen Iverson team that went to the finals, and has not won a championship since 1983. So this is a team that is like starving for that championship level success. And then you add a player like LeBron, take all of the fame and the notoriety and all of that away from it. He's still a really, really good player and a guy that has that championship experience that Jaylen Brown also brings to the table too. So now they've got two players that have done it and are trying to sort of bring the Joel Embiids of the world along, the Tyrese Maxeys of the world along, and we'll see if they're able to make that push that they're hoping for.
15: We know in the business of basketball now, it kind of changed forever because of LeBron and the trade to the Miami Heat and the sign and trade and all the workings behind the scenes and agents. Was any of that going on here, especially with the Jaylen Brown trade, or am I reading way too much into it?
14: I think that the fact that the Jaylen Brown trade happened sort of piqued LeBron's interest on Philly. I know that for a fact, as far as that maybe he wasn't considering them seriously until that trade happened. And he was like, okay, this is a team that is already a threat, like you said. And if I go here, maybe I'm the person who can help take them over the top. So, it was a situation where that happened and he becomes a championship contender. And then really, it sounds like LeBron's decision-making process was a pretty quiet one, as far as just like he basically said, I'm going to take my time to make my decision. The fact that he was taking essentially a veteran's minimum contract and teams weren't trying to be like, okay, we need to know your decision because we need to know how to spend our money. That wasn't a thing in this particular decision. So he took the time, he spoke with his family, and then basically let his agent, Rich Paul, know when he was ready. And then Rich Paul called, you know, the 76ers in this case, was going to call the team that he had chosen. And I know there's people even that are very, very closely associated with the Sixers who found out the same way that we've all found out. So it's just one of those things that he kept very tight to the vest. But, you know, certainly the Brown trade is something that made them a legitimate contender to land him, and ultimately the place that he decided was his best chance to win.
15: So Gina Mizell from the Philadelphia Inquiry, are you telling me that the Philadelphia 76ers don't have some secret YouTube introductory news conference thing ready to drop on all of us today, like the Miami Heat clearly were ready to drop?
14: Right. I do not think so. I mean, I'm sure there were preparations that were being done around the scenes or behind the scenes in the same way that I had two news stories ready, one if LeBron chose the Sixers and one if LeBron chose literally any other team, ready to go. I've had those ready to go since July 2nd when this became a legitimate possibility or somewhat of a possibility. So I'm sure the Sixers were doing some sort of preparation behind the scenes. But yeah, certainly no YouTube accidental leaks and that level of just nonsense going on that happens this time of year.
15: Of course, for here in Canada and where I'm broadcasting from here in Saskatchewan, Gina, it's probably safe to say a lot more of our listeners are casual basketball fans. They'll know the Philadelphia 76ers from, you know, the Kawhi shot, you know, the double, triple, quadruple bounce. But since that time, there's been some changes. Yes, it's still Joel Embiid that is there, but Tyrese Maxey's a heck of a ball player at the point, and then they trade for an NBA champion and Jaylen Brown as well. What do you think of this season that LeBron could actually get his hands on another championship?
14: I mean, I think they're as much of a threat at this point as any team that is not the New York Knicks in the Eastern Conference, at least giving them the respect as the reigning champ. But you look at a team like Miami, obviously added Giannis Antetokounmpo. The Celtics, will see what they look like now without Jaylen Brown. The Cleveland Cavaliers, now that they do not have LeBron James or will not get LeBron James, what do they look like moving forward? And then in the West, you still have the Oklahoma City Thunder and the Spurs with Victor Wembanyama. So still a lot of talent across the league. But this starting lineup in particular now with the Sixers, I think stacks up or can contend or threaten any of those teams, or at least go toe-to-toe with them. So, yeah, give all due respect to the New York Knicks, who literally just won a title last month. But the Sixers team is certainly going all in and think that they have an opportunity to challenge them. And so sort of watching that unfold both during the regular season, when I think this is going to be kind of a figuring it out process, and then, of course, in the playoffs when it really counts, is going to be super, super fascinating and makes my job really interesting and fun.
15: Yeah, absolutely it would. I can only imagine. And one of the final notes and questions I have for you is another person a lot of Raptor fans in Canada would be familiar with, is just so happens to be the coach, Nick Nurse, who was on the bench for that season when Kawhi landed in Toronto and kind of everything changed. Is he almost the perfect guy for the job to handle what's coming, which is the LeBron hysteria?
14: Yeah, that's a great point. And he's a guy that also has that championship experience and knows what it takes to win a title. And I think it's going to be, you know, he came into this thinking he was going to coach Joel Embiid, Paul George, and Tyrese Maxey as kind of their big three. And then it just never came together because Embiid and Paul George struggled with so many injuries and just couldn't stay on the floor for a long enough period of time to get any cohesion. So right off the bat, you already thought, okay, you've got Embiid, Maxey, and Jaylen Brown as kind of your new big three. And then you add LeBron to that mix. Is this going to be icing on the cake or just a whole nother layer of trying to, you know, figure it out and a big bunch of talent to work with? But as far as the hysteria or just the chaos, the good kind of chaos and sometimes wacky kind of chaos that's going to come with it, I do think he has experience with that from Kawhi. And also, fun fact, it is literally Nick Nurse's birthday. So happy birthday to Nick Nurse, that LeBron James lands in your lap on your birthday.
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15: 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And he is a Grey Cup champion head coach with a new book. 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

0: conversation, getting to that broad-based renewed Kuzma. That's the key to this. This is not going to be solved on social media. This is not going to be solved with comments flying back and forth in the media. It's going to be solved at the negotiating table. And I do have a level of respect for the Prime Minister in saying that he is not going to negotiate publicly. He is going to negotiate at that negotiating table, and that's why we brought together our sector-specific advisory groups, is to provide the very latest information to our negotiators, Ambassador Wiseman, Janice Ray, and Dominic LeBlanc, and the Prime Minister, so that they have Saskatchewan's views from the very ground level, those that are being impacted at that negotiating table each and every day they're there.
1: Premier Scott Moe is my guest. Just a couple more things while I've got you, Premier. Trump, of course, also made some threats that he might throw tariffs on Canada because of the wildfires. Not happy with the smoke and the air pollution down there. One of the things he's citing is Canada's not doing enough when it comes to forest management. What are your thoughts on that?
0: Remove the 35% softwood tariffs. One of the reasons that we are unable to, maybe in his view, properly manage forests, or in our view, actually have a full, vibrant, fulsome forestry industry is because of the 35% tariffs that are currently on softwood lumber products. We saw Carrier curtail their operations. That's going to result in less of the forest being cut and utilized for lumber products, and a job loss there as well. It's very real in the area. And so if the president truly means what he says and stands behind his words, he needs to remove those tariffs. That's a prime example of kind of an existential impact, I think, of what tariffs can mean, not only in jobs and the economy and having a strong competitive North American economy, not just in Canada or the U.S., but ultimately in how we manage our forests is by utilizing the forestry industry to ensure that we're strategically making the cuts so that we're protecting communities and protecting the spread of wildfires. So he's at the heart of that conversation with the tariffs that he's imposed.
1: Premier Scott Moe, live from Prince Edward Island, where the premiers are meeting with the Prime Minister today. We'll take our break, and we will be back here on 980 CJME and 650 CKOM.
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1: This story is interesting. It's thought-provoking. It's, to some people, it is eliciting a clap, saying this is absolutely what a restaurant and a restaurant owner should be doing. This is a story out of California. A restaurant owner making headlines. And by the way, this has actually been happening for quite some time. It's only been in the last week or two that this has gone viral online. So even though you and I are maybe talking about it and hearing about it for the first time, this is something that's been going on for a while. A California restaurant owner making headlines after taking a strong stand against what he calls unacceptable behavior from children in his restaurant. The owner of Shea Shui is a fellow by the name of Yo-Yo Shui, and he says some parents have allowed their kids to run around, to damage property, to disrupt other customers. So they had to put together some rules and some fines in the restaurant for certain behavior. So this whole notion has sparked some debate online about parental responsibility, whether businesses should be expected to tolerate unruly children. It's such a fascinating conversation, and I'm happy to say we are connecting with the owner of this restaurant. Yo-Yo Shui is joining us from Foster City, California. Yo-Yo, thank you so much for taking our call.
14: Thank you. It's an honor to be with you. Good morning.
1: Good to have you. I mean, this is something that's so relatable for so many of us. We've been in restaurants. We've seen unruly children before. Can you tell me what it was that was the catalyst for you to say, okay, look, I got to do something here?
14: We had kids running around. I think the main triggering event was watching a parent change their child's diaper on communal booth seating, where other customers were looking in disbelief and you could smell it. And I just knew that we had kind of collectively lost our common sense and we needed to be a little bit more straightforward with parents as to what our expectations were and what, you know, how to behave in a, how to properly behave in a restaurant.
1: I know that I watched an interview that you did where you said that many of your staff, you included, were forced to parent children on behalf of parents. Can you explain a little bit more some of the behavior that you were seeing unfold in your restaurant?
14: Sure. I mean, you know, I'm paying my service staff to serve delicious food and to provide great service, not to run a daycare or to parent children, like you said. We've seen everything from children being allowed to run around between servers' legs to going up to other tables that are dining and touching their food, to playing on our outdoor furniture like it's a jungle gym, and just behavior like that was not only disruptive to other guests, but really dangerous behavior that endangered the children's safety.
1: I've read tons of reviews online. Your restaurant gets great reviews. People that frequent Shea Shui say this is a great restaurant in Foster City. How long have you been in the business, in the hospitality industry? And I ask that question because I wonder, do you think this has become more of a problem in recent years?
14: I've been in this business for over 10 years now. Shea Shui in Foster City has been around for about 6 years. We opened during the height of COVID. We've seen a deterioration of behavior for sure from parents. I just want to be clear that we're talking about parents' behavior, because I think children are like monkey see, monkey do, right? And they also are going off of what their parents allow them to do or don't allow them to do. I think parenting has become more free range in the in recent years, especially as it relates to public conduct. It almost seems like there's just this very general, even people without children, I think there's this general like disregard for public decency and respect for others' property and just respect for others, generally speaking. Mm-hmm. And that has sort of trickled itself into my restaurant. And I'm just trying to gently, but firmly, at the same time, if that makes sense, push back on that and just say, look, right, when you're entering this restaurant, you're entering an extension of my person, right? This is my property. Everything here belongs to me. Please treat it with respect. If you break it, you buy it. You know, and we expect a higher level of respect here, of decency.
1: We're chatting today with Yo-Yo Shui, who is the owner of a California Chinese restaurant by the name of Shea Shui. The restaurant basically posted a notice. Shea Shui is a family-friendly restaurant. However, we are not a playground. Please ensure children remain seated at all times and respectful of fellow guests and the dining environment. We will hold parents financially liable for all damage caused by their children to restaurant property. Since you posted that, what has the reaction from your customers been?
14: Oh, from our, we've had this notice, like you said at the beginning, we've had this notice for close to a year now, and it's never been a controversial thing. It only went viral and became sort of this hot talking topic here in California, at least. And clearly now it's spread to faraway places. But our longtime customers really appreciate it. And our longtime customers know that we will uphold those standards. I think we've said the quiet part out loud. I think so many people who've been to a restaurant wish that the restaurant would take action and tell that, you know, parent next door at the next table who is allowing their child to, for example, bang the forks and knives around, to tell them, hey, this is not acceptable behavior. And that's something that my service staff are empowered to do here, and I'm going to defend them if they do it. Ever since this went viral, the reaction has been shockingly positive. I'm talking like 90 to 95% positive. It's hard to get anybody in America these days to agree on things. And I think there is very, very strong consensus that's unified this country. This topic has unified America, that parents need to take more accountability for their kids and be good parents and be good parents in public.
1: I wonder if you could give us a couple of examples. I know you have actually followed through where you have asked parents to pay for items that have been damaged by children. It could be something as small as a teacup I saw, a plate, those types of things. But there are bigger ticket items that were damaged as well. Can you give an example?
14: So the biggest ticket item was a credit card machine. We have these portable credit card machines that I think are more commonplace in Canada, but they're very expensive. This table came in, they had a young toddler, I think maybe 4 or 5 years old at max. And the parents gave the toddler the credit card machine after they were done paying and entering their email address to get the receipt. They gave the toddler the credit card machine to play with as a toy. And the toddler was kind of like holding it, and it was a little bit bigger than his hands. And then he caused it to drop onto the floor. and it, you know, smashed the screen into a million pieces. And I had to charge the parent $327 American dollars. And I don't want to do that.
1: And that is Yo-Yo Shui, the owner of a California Chinese restaurant by the name of Shui Shui. 980 CJME, 650 CKOM.
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13: I'm Roman Hader with your 980 CJME news update. That sun is beating down in parts of the province this weekend. Environment Canada has issued heat warnings across much of southern Saskatchewan, mainly covering communities like Regina, Moose Jaw, and Swift Current. Those areas will likely see temperatures jump into the mid-30s, and those advisories could stick around into next week. The future of Regina's Globe Theatre could hinge on a funding request to City Council next Wednesday. The Globe says its recent renovations have emptied all of its reserves, and it's looking at another $16.3 million to pay off. As new tariff threats continue to emerge, Saskatchewan says building relationships around the world is becoming just as important as selling products. Trade and Exports Minister Warren Kading says the province is working to strengthen trade ties with partners like China while pushing for a unified Canadian response to ongoing tariff disputes with the United States. CJME weather, Sunday clearing in the morning, local smoke and a high of 29, Monday sunny and a high of 31. That's your 980 CJME news update. I'm Roman Hader.
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1: Well, it's not uncommon for a provincial government to say early on in right after, for example, a budget is announced, here are some of the changes that we will be making through the year. The Saskatchewan government forecasted some of the changes that they were making to the Saskatchewan Assured Income for Disability Program, otherwise known as SED. The province says the changes simplify the program, reduce paperwork, ensure current clients are not financially impacted. But if you listen to the program last week, we had Inclusion Sask on the program. Tamara Cherry talked with them. They, along others, have said that they are concerned that some people with more complex needs could lose access to important supports, calling for the government to closely monitor the changes to make sure that they don't have adverse effects on certain people. This is where my first guest comes in. Terry Jensen is the minister responsible for social services, and Minister Jensen joins us by phone from his office this morning. Minister, thank you so much for taking the call.
25: Good morning, Evan. Thanks for having me on your show.
1: Just as a refresh for those that don't know, what is SED? What are the services that it helps provide to people in Saskatchewan?
25: Sure. So the Saskatchewan Assured Income for Disabilities program is a program that our government launched in 2009 in recognition of those that have disabilities in our province, really to provide a program that addresses their unique individual needs. And it's a program that's worked very, very well over the years. And these improvements that we've announced a couple of weeks ago are basically simplifying the program. It's grown fairly complex over the 17 years since initially put in place. And it's a bunch of changes that we're making that are improvements to the system for not only the client, but also, you know, the caregiver or the trustee that is helping that client, as well as the community-based organizations and our frontline workers.
1: So what is the goal of SED, Terry?
25: The goal of SED is to be able to provide benefits to those that have enduring significant disabilities so that they can live as independently as possible and really be part of their community, whether that be in the workplace or whether that be in the community itself, and really provide a sense of pride to that individual that they are able to live their life.
1: Are you able to walk us through now what the changes are? I know we had, we saw the news conference that was done late last week, changes to the SED program, but why were they necessary? What were the changes, Minister?
25: So over the last 17 years, there's been different benefits that have been added to the program and different benefits added by other ministries, not benefits, but other programs that are maybe somewhat related to individuals that are on SED. So what we've done is we've taken all those benefits. It's become a very complex, very sometimes confusing set of benefits for each individual. And so what we've done is we've basically taken the group of benefits and simplified the program so it's easier to determine the different benefits that an individual that has been assessed should be eligible for. And we've heard this time and time again. I travel the province a lot, whether it be Creighton, Lloydminster, down south, up north. And I'm also engaged with our community-based partners in those areas. That's what they've been saying over the past couple of years. Is that program is extremely difficult to navigate. Even some of our frontline workers said that as well. Mm-hmm. So what we're doing by simplifying the program is ensuring there's consistency across the entire program, and really making sure that the individuals who are eligible for benefits are indeed getting the benefits that they're entitled to.
1: Terry Jensen is my guest, Minister of Social Services. Minister, your phone is cutting out just a little bit. I don't know if there's much we can do about that, but maybe just get yourself to a different location in the room that you're in, your office there. I'm wondering if you can talk to the worry that some future clients might not receive as much money. I know you stated last week in the news conference, no current clients will receive less money. Is there a worry for future clients with these program changes?
25: I don't think so at all, Evan. In fact, what it's going to do is by increasing the living income benefit that everyone is eligible for, anybody coming into the program is going to be at the same level as the current clients that we have. Now, recognizing that each individual has different needs, has different benefits that would apply to them that stack on top of that. So I think everybody coming into the program would be on the same footing as existing clients.
1: Yeah, I listened to a couple of different interviews over the last few days on this. Some 18,000 clients in Saskatchewan, Minister, is that number correct?
25: That's the total number. And so the changes that we've made are to the individual, the ones that are living independently. So there's three classes. There's individuals that are living independently. There's also the individuals that are living with family members. And then we also have the individuals that are in group homes and personal care homes and really have everything provided to them. So this is primarily for the independent living individuals.
1: So if I look at the benefits that were discussed as being underused, they were considered underused. Do you have a sense, Minister Jensen, of why they were underused? Was it because they weren't needed? Was it because people didn't know how to access them, or that they were even available? Were you able to delineate that at all?
25: Sure. So we spent quite a bit of time going through the data sets for each individual benefit and what the numbers were, the number of individuals that were utilizing those. And I'll give you one example. So within SED, we have a program for education, career training, that type of thing. So what we found was we had a limited number of individuals accessing that, but then we also have, in the Ministry of Advanced Education, we have post-secondary student loan programs, which, you know, individuals in SED would be eligible for those as well. And then we also work with the Ministry of Immigration and Career Training. So we are able to work with other ministries for career training and post-secondary. So rather than have those benefits administered through the SED program, we would work with that client with those other ministries to ensure that if they do need tuition and books, that we can access the Saskatchewan Student Loan Program. If they're looking for some career training, we can get them into a seat within the Ministry of Immigration and Career Training.
1: Social Services Minister Terry Jensen is my guest. This is one of those topics that it covers such a wide array of people, some with very complex needs, others not as complex. And so the system, as it's set up, maybe works differently for different people. I have heard advocates express concern that people with complex disabilities might be affected negatively by the kind of the amalgamation now of this funding. Is that something that the team has looked at, Minister, and what is your response to that?
25: One of the things that we did, Evan, was make sure that when we were doing these improvements to the SED program, was to ensure that not one single client was going to have their benefits impacted negatively. So if there was somebody that would have seen a change to the negative in their impacts,
0: they are going to be provided with a transitional benefit that will keep them where they are right now. And then as benefit levels increase, they would then increase with them after, you know, it could be down the road, it could be a year, it could be 3 years down the road or more. So one of the things that we were very, very clear on is any current said recipient will not see a negative impact to their benefits. In fact, about 40% of the families and individuals that are utilizing the program will actually see a benefit of an average of about $46 a month. And we think that's important to make sure that, you know, we have individuals and families that nothing will change. In fact, they might see a few more dollars in their pocket once this is all over. And I should add too that we're in contact with our clients, the 7,200 or so that are affected by this. You know, they should have received their first letter, you know, explaining some of the changes to the program, along with the number for their individual caseworker. So if they have any questions, they can contact their caseworker and they can be walked through it. They'll be receiving a second letter later in August with their September benefits to explain, you know, further some changes and let them know exactly where they sit with the ministry. And you know, so we're in contact with our clients, we're in contact with our community-based organizations and other stakeholders, and we think this is a very, very positive improvement because it's going to very much simplify what had become a very complex program.
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1: We have been faced with, whether it's wildfires last year, that wildfire season, one of the worst we've seen. This spring, flooding left many Saskatchewan residents, businesses, and communities facing costly repairs and a long road to recovery. The provincial government has announced major changes to the provincial disaster assistance program, increased financial assistance, expanded eligibility, and changed how claims are calculated. The updates apply retroactively to April 1st, and that's important because that is going to mean many people affected by the floods this year will be able to benefit to some of these changes. So here to explain the changes and how people can access the support, I'm happy to say we've got the executive director of the Provincial Disaster Assistance Program. Noel McAvena is joining us by phone. Noel, thank you so much for taking our call.
12: Thank you very much. I'm glad to be here.
1: In a nutshell, what is PDAP?
12: So PDAP is a financial program that helps residents, small business, agricultural operations, and local authorities recover from natural disasters. It does so by helping to support essential uninsurable losses.
1: So I think uninsurable is an important part of this because I've read lots of online discussions over the last few weeks and even months about PDAP, what it is and what it is not. It's not a replacement for home insurance, for example.
12: Yeah, that's correct. You know, it's important that people work with their insurance broker to get adequate coverage. But the fact remains that in some areas of the province, flood insurance is really difficult to come by, or perhaps completely unaffordable. And so PDAP is able to support in those types of cases.
1: Right. But it's not like a fully restore the claimant to pre-disaster situation. Am I right there? It's basically to help with some of those emergency costs?
12: That's correct. Yeah. PDAP will not replace everything that was lost. It will offer support for essential items and, you know, clean up and enough to get someone back on their feet.
1: What are some of the big changes, Noel, that was just announced last week PDAP is going to be transferring through?
12: Yeah, so a significant review was done of the program, and enhancements are made to basically all of the eligibility limits, so massively increasing the assistance that's available. Also, the scope was expanded to incorporate more people that were previously not able to benefit from the program. And we've added additional support for mitigation enhancements to prevent disasters from recurring in the same places.
1: Noel McAvena is my guest, executive director for the Provincial Disaster Assistance Program, otherwise known as PDAP. I know the maximum assistance for individuals has actually more than doubled. What was it that happened that necessitated that sort of increase, Noel?
12: Well, I think part of what led to it is the increased flexibility that was offered by the changes made to federal regulation. PDAP is a cost-shared program with the federal government. And so when the federal government enhanced their DFA program, we were able to take advantage of that to offer a higher level of assistance to the residents of the province.
1: One of the other changes that I was curious to know what the actual impact would be is this notion of replacing items at today's value instead of that depreciated value. How much of a difference will that make for claimants, Noel?
12: It really depends on a case-by-case basis. But generally, it's going to be a positive change. Anything, you know, that you've owned for a number of years, when you go to replace it post-disaster, you're not going to be able to find your exact item in a garage sale next door and buy it for that depreciated value. And we recognize that, and the federal government has now recognized that. And so we were able to offer a standard value replacement item.
1: We've had a number of guests. I just had Marlo Pritchard from the SPSA on. We had Minister Michael Wieger on about a week ago as well. Talked about municipalities involving themselves in preparedness initiatives, if you will. And I know in the changes to PDAP, there's some incentives for municipalities that invest in emergency preparedness plans, prevention measures. Can you talk a bit about what that looks like, Noel?
12: For sure. Municipalities that take proactive measures, such as maintaining an up-to-date community plan and an up-to-date emergency response plan, can receive a 25% reduction to their municipal deductible should they ever have to make a PDAP claim.
1: Okay, and in terms of qualifying for PDAP, is it a simple list of who qualifies? It's not just individuals, as you laid out at the start, it's communities. Who qualifies, who doesn't qualify, and what types of losses are not covered?
12: So local authorities will designate with the province on behalf of their residences when they experience a eligible natural disaster. And so in terms of individual small businesses and nonprofits, they'll receive that application through their local authority. So the type of thing that we do offer assistance for are those typical natural disasters such as floods, tornadoes, plow winds. We do not offer assistance for any man-made disaster or anything that has a direct human cause. So we won't get involved in things like train derailments or that sort of thing.
1: Okay. If someone has a home or a business damaged by the recent floods, what is the first step? How do they actually go about starting a claim, Noel?
12: So reach out to their local authority, whether that is, the town or municipal office. If they have designated for PDAP assistance, they will have applications available, both paper-based and digitally. If they have not reached out for assistance yet, it's important for them to let their local authority know that they did experience damages related to a significant weather event.
1: Chatting today with Noel McAvena, who is the executive director of the Provincial Disaster Assistance Program, otherwise known as PDAP. I know just last year, of course, with the firefighters, it was, wildfires, it was absolutely a topic that we covered from many different angles. We talked to many people who said the program, although it's good, it can be lengthy. It can take sometimes months, sometimes years. Any of these changes, Noel, help speed up the claims process at all?
12: Certainly, the simplification that we've made to municipal designation process helps out a whole bunch with local authorities in doing that designation. I think it would be challenging to say that it's a lengthy process for most private claimants. We do have a target of turning around private claims for payment within 90 days for a simpler, straightforward private claim. Something that involves structural damage or engineering, of course, is going to take a longer period of time, however. Mm-hmm. And we're able to work with claimants on those more challenging files.
1: Noel McAvena is the executive director of the Provincial Disaster Assistance Program here on 980 CJME and 650 CKOM.
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0: is being suppressed in terms of the growth of conventional energy has been suppressed in favor of renewables, which simply don't deliver as much energy or as affordably as before. And so we've been stifling the affordable energy growth, and we've been facilitating growth in boutique, scarcely available, expensive energy growth. Not surprisingly, when you look at your bill for your average consumer, it's higher rather than lower over time because of that focus on let's lay on more and more expensive, more and more unreliable power that needs duplicative backup power, redundant power. That, by the way, you still have to pay for. You pay for your wind power, your solar power, but you also pay for the backup power for natural, provided by natural gas. So it's no surprise that costs are not declining, but are in fact increasing, even though the world has found more and more and more supplies of fossil fuels over time. But policies, government policies primarily, have gotten in the way of the market's tendency to make everything cheaper and more abundant over time.
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1: Well, this week, I mean, you think about the Premier's meeting in Prince Edward Island. We had Premier Scott Moe on Friday. Mark Carney making an announcement yesterday after speaking with the Premier saying everything is on the table. All eyes are on trade and exports and everything that has to do with that. At the center of this discussion in our province is Warren Kading, who is Saskatchewan's Minister of Trade and Exports. We have lots to chat about. I'm very happy to say Minister Warren Kading is joining us this morning by phone. Minister, thanks for taking the call.
15: Well, thanks so much, Evan. Lots of great things happening in the province.
1: Lots of really good things, and I want to get to some of those noteworthy items in just a second, but I can't help but think it's deja vu. What a time to be Saskatchewan's Minister of Trade and Exports with everything going on, and again, more tariffs threatened this week and more tariffs coming on with these forced labor tariffs being announced officially yesterday.
15: Well, that's exactly it. You get up every morning, you open the online portal and just see what new and interesting things are going to be dealing with today.
1: I had Premier Moe on, as you know, on Wednesday of this week from Prince Edward Island. There seems to be a bit of a discrepancy between the provinces as to what the response should look like. Maybe just your thoughts as the Minister of Trade and Exports, why our province is taking the position that we don't want to compromise potash exports, oil exports, the impact that you see that would have not only on a trade relationship, but I think as importantly for our province.
15: Well, I would say just overall what you're seeing is a frustration. You're seeing a frustration with provincial leaders that certainly are very affected by tariffs. Their industry, their key sectors are significantly affected by some of the implications of what we're seeing, and they're just expressing that publicly. But I would say that by the end of the day, that unified approach is the best approach to be dealing with tariffs south of the border. I think, as Premier said, we're on our 10th round of tariffs right now, just in the last couple of years with the U.S. So I understand everyone's frustration and just not knowing where things are leading. But remarkably, industry has been able to get through that in a relatively good way, as we're seeing with some of the trade numbers showing up here lately.
1: We're chatting today with Warren Kading, who's Saskatchewan's Minister of Trade and Exports. You were just on a trade mission to China. Can you talk a bit about what you feel you came back with in terms of accomplishments?
15: Oh, absolutely. I would say just, again, reinforcing our willingness to be selling products to China that they need to support their food and energy requirements. We do, as you hear often enough, we have what the world needs, and China is certainly one of those. And, you know, as they're working towards their food and energy security needs, we have the ability to support them in many of those areas. So certainly canola, peas, certainly supports their food security needs. What we're seeing is an emerging middle-class economy there. That bodes well for the products that we have in Saskatchewan, you know, supporting as economies improve, then the diet and health of individuals improves, and that's where China is going right now. We're so fortunate to be able to have the products they need.
1: Minister, do you think you came back with any tangible either enhancements to current contracts or new contracts? Like, are you able to talk about any specific wins you were able to bring back?
15: I wouldn't say specific wins that I'm able to bring back, but again, so many of our trade deals are based on relationships. And the more familiar, the more confident people have on the other side of that deal, the more likely they are to increase their buying. And I would say that's what our role was as Ministry of Trade and Export from Saskatchewan, was just to reinforce that you are dealing with a dependable supplier of key goods, and we are that. And we're able to give them a bit of an update as to, you know, crop status, kind of industry and sector status here in the province, and just looking for opportunities to increase that. And I would say we had some very fulsome conversations, but obviously that final trade deal or tariff removal comes back to our federal government. So we're able to inform them as well as to the conversations that we had there. I met with Minister Seju yesterday in Saskatoon as he was out on his announcement. Or the day before, sorry, and just again told him of some of the conversations we had with Chinese buyers, with government officials there, and that will support him on his trade mission that he's going to be going to China here soon.
1: Speaking of trade with China, we know, of course, canola tariffs had been a big topic earlier in the year, a bit of a reprieve until at least the end of the year. Do you have any sort of an update? Do we expect to see an extension of the pause of those Chinese tariffs on canola going forward past the end of the year?
15: Well, I, again, can't preclude where our federal government is in negotiations with Chinese officials, but I would say the industry that we talked to there, the canola crush industry, is very supportive of having these tariffs removed. We talked to some very high-profile, high-volume canola users in China, and they bared their soul. They showed us their books, and their margins were terrible while these tariffs were on. So there's certainly even inward pressure from businesses in China mm-hmm. to ensure that these tariffs are either removed or certainly reduced to a significant level.
1: Warren Kading is our guest, Saskatchewan's Minister of Trade and Exports. A question actually came in the other day from a listener wondering, the listener alluded to the fact that we hear a lot about trade missions that federally or provincially our officials take to different countries. What about trade missions to the United States? Have you done those? Do you do those regularly, meeting with industry? Has that been put on pause with everything going on right now? Can you give us a sense of that, Minister?
15: Certainly. I led a trade mission to Minnesota, which is Saskatchewan's biggest trading state. That was in 2025. And very successful, identifying what effect tariffs would have on their customers there, whether it was the ag equipment people or was the corn or soybean producers there, the fuel facilities there. And it was great to be able to explain at that level, at that actual consumer level, how tariffs were going to affect them. You know, it's interesting, Evan, even just yesterday, I had a conversation with a small business in Saskatchewan that believed it was tariffs were established on this side of the border. And we still have that bit of confusion, both in Canada and I would say in the U.S., where tariffs come from, how they're derived, and ultimately who puts them on. And so it's great to have those conversations at all levels. But I would say the most engagement we've had right now is at that elected official to elected official level. We've hosted a number of conferences now in Saskatchewan through the Pacific Northwest Partnership, MLC Midwest Legislative Conference, NASCO. We had an energy forum here a few weeks ago where elected officials from all across the U.S. and Canada are coming together in one room just talking these things through. Mm-hmm. And that's probably the most effective way that we've got to get our message through is to talk to American elected officials, and we have these very robust, very in-depth conversations as to how tariffs are even affecting them at their local level, at their state or county level, and ultimately their ability to communicate with the decision makers in the U.S. through that. So that has been, I believe, our most effective way of getting our message across.
1: Saskatchewan's Minister of Trade and Exports, Warren Kading, thank you so much for the great conversation here on 980 CJME and 650 CKOM.
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16: I'm Roman Hader with your 980 CJME news update. That sun is beating down in parts of the province this weekend. Environment Canada has issued heat warnings across much of southern Saskatchewan, mainly covering communities like Regina, Moose Jaw, and Swift Current. Those areas will likely see temperatures jump into the mid-30s, and those advisories could stick around into next week.
17: The future of Regina's Globe Theater could hinge on a funding request to City Council next Wednesday. The Globe says its recent renovations have emptied all of its reserves, and it's looking at another $16.3 million to pay off. As new tariff threats continue to emerge, Saskatchewan says building relationships around the world is becoming just as important as selling products. Trade and Exports Minister Warren Kading says the province is working to strengthen trade ties with partners like China while pushing for a unified Canadian response to ongoing tariff disputes with the United States. CJME weather, Sunday clearing in the morning, local smoke and a high of 29, Monday sunny and a high of 31. That's your 980 CJME news update. I'm Roman Hader.
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1: I was off last week with some holiday time, but boy, I'll tell you, it was a tough day when we learned about the tragedy of two people being killed in the north last week. Those two people, connections of mine from a couple of different angles, which there was a lot of phone calls and text messages going on. It's just another tragic bear attack that has happened in our province. And those deaths, those two individuals that died last week, come just after weeks of a separate fatal black bear attack, also in northern Saskatchewan. So this is the third bear-related fatality recorded in Saskatchewan this year. Just to put that in perspective, Saskatchewan has only had three documented fatal bear attacks in its entire history before this year, before 2026. To help us understand what is happening, is bear behavior changing? What can people do to stay safe? I'm happy to welcome back to the show Doug Clark. Doug is a professor at the University of Saskatchewan School of Environment and Sustainability. Professor Doug Clark, welcome to the program.
3: Thank you, Evan. And I'm sorry to hear that the McDonald's were people that you knew.
1: Yeah, it was more my wife knew the McDonald's. My wife played basketball with their daughter. And it's a province. It's a small province and there's a lot of different connections. And these are tragic situations. Can we talk a bit about the fact that before this year, Saskatchewan had three bear fatalities in its history? This year alone, we've recorded three. Does this seem rare to you?
3: It's rare, and you're right. The two incidents in one year, that's the kind of thing that you just have to take a step back and start thinking about, because that is very unusual.
1: Is this something, and maybe I'm asking a question that you don't know, but are we hearing of more fatal attacks like outside of Saskatchewan? Is this a theme elsewhere in the country?
3: It's not a theme elsewhere in the country, Evan, and this is what at the moment is making this so unusual. But I do need to point out that what we saw happen to the McDonald's, to the young man who was killed in May, and in the other three known incidents that are documented in the province, they're all consistent with investigation is still ongoing in this current this most recent incident, so we don't know all the full picture. But Saskatchewan has a lot of black bears, and these incidents have all been consistent with a rare but serious behavior that black bears sometimes exhibit towards people, which is predatory behavior. And this is really different than the standard bear versus person arguing over the ownership of a cooler full of food at a campsite somewhere. Mm-hmm.
1: Yeah, because black bears, I mean, I remember you were on the show before talking about this. This is not their norm to attack a person. Am I right in saying that?
3: Correct. It's very, very unusual. Far and away, the majority of black bear human interactions, when people and bears meet, it ends peacefully and uneventfully. And that's what you want. And honestly, that's what the bears want too. But there are situations, and all of these in Saskatchewan, consistent with what's been recorded elsewhere, all of them have happened in remote areas. And I think that's a really important point to remember.
1: Mm-hmm. I think we all are, of course, in our mind trying to think, okay, is there something going on that's causing this? Has something changed? Is it a food scarcity issue? Is it human activity? Is it wildfires? Do you have any thoughts as to what might be driving, or are these two very unique situations?
3: Well, they're unique, but there are parallels. And there are some interesting consistencies, and that's probably the only word I can use, with some of the previous events. Now, it's not a big number of events to draw a lot of conclusions from, but it's all we've got. So what intrigues me is that if you look at the documentation for the two incidents where people lost their lives in 1983, and this was in late May in that year, two different incidents in northeast central Saskatchewan, Steve Herrero's book, and Steve Herrero is the guy who literally wrote the book on bear attacks in Canada. He noted that that year in Saskatchewan, there was a late green up. And 2026, folks will remember just how late spring was this year.
4: Right.
3: So that does make me wonder whether there's something going on. But it's certainly not as simple of if food is scarce, they start eating people. That mm-hmm. would be, we'd be living on a very different continent if that were the case. Colleague of mine in British Columbia has an idea that maybe there needs to be kind of a 1-2 punch here. In other words, that if a bear has some kind of predisposing situation, a behavioral thing going on, it's just got a very different personality. And I'm not trying to be glib, but bears very much do have different personalities. Or if it's a bear that may have had a mouthful of porcupine quills and isn't doing so well and needs to take a few more chances. If you combine that with some kind of environmental stress, then you might get the situations that lead to things like this.
4: Mm-hmm.
3: But I gotta emphasize, we really don't know. These are rare but severe, which means they're difficult to understand. Difficult to anticipate and difficult to plan for.
4: Right. We're chatting with Doug Clark, professor, University of Saskatchewan. Following a fatal incident like this, we often hear, and this case is no exception, that the bears are located and euthanized. Why is that mm-hmm. necessary?
3: Oh, it's necessary for, let me back up a step. It is not always necessary, but in a situation where someone's lost their life, you really, really want to make sure that you have identified the bear involved. And whether it's been killed or captured, you need to be able to verify that. Black bears, there isn't a conservation concern about them in Saskatchewan or most places. And when you go in on a scene, and I think we should spare a thought to the first responders at that incident last
4: sure.
3: week too. When you go in on a scene like that, you really don't know what you're going in on. And bears can defend carcasses, including human. And so you may be faced with a situation where it's simply not feasible or even necessarily desirable to chemically immobilize a bear. And shooting a bear may be the only recourse. Just to put that in perspective, even if you place a dart exactly right, you've got 4.5 minutes with the currently used drugs before that bear is fully down. If everything has gone smoothly, a lot can happen close in with a bear in 4.5 minutes. So
4: mm-hmm.
3: that's simply not a chance that responders really ought to take.
4: And after the bear is euthanized, I remember you talking about this last time, Doug, there would be further examination that would be done.
3: Yeah, so what they'll be looking for first off would be to do whatever they can to ensure that they have in fact got the right bear. And second, they'll be looking for any kind of information they can get about what may have transpired. So looking for me, one big question I'll have is what was the body condition of the bear? Was it, notably underweight? Was it fairly normal? I do understand that the bear involved in the May incident was an adult bear in perfectly fine shape.
4: Some of the testing that they will do, like they will actually bring the bear, I believe, to the university in Saskatoon and do some further examinations there.
3: Yeah, the vet college is very well set up for large animal necropsies. They do these kinds of things all the time.
4: Is there a particular time of year where this could be more of a topic? Like, do we have cubs being born at a certain time of the year? Does that add to the aggression?
3: Cubs don't tend to be involved in these kinds of incidents with black bears. So a pretty common scenario that people worry about, understandably and justifiably, is getting between a mama bear and cubs. Or somehow causing a mother bear to feel defensive with cubs. If that happens with a black bear, most of the time the mother is just simply going to tree the cubs, or they're all going to run off. But those kinds of situations do not result, and have not resulted in the historic record in human fatalities. This is by all appearances, a very different kind of behavior.
4: Doug Clark, professor at the University of Saskatchewan School of Environment and Sustainability. And again, our heartfelt condolences to the McDonald family, all the relatives, family, friends, community impacted by this tragedy that happened in northern Saskatchewan last week. We'll take our break. We'll be right back here. 980 CJME and 650 CKOM.
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1: when you arrive on that scene, Sergeant Maurice, there will be a lot of things happening because you will not be the emergency response team. You are called out after the fact. So there will already have been people that paid attention to, the victims in the accident, for example, those types of things. So you will have a brief conversation with officers on scene, or will you go right away to start assessing the evidence?
2: Actually, I really do prefer to just look at the scene first, and then I'll check in with the officers that are on scene, just kind of trying to get an idea of what happened before any other preconceived notions enter my mind.
1: Mm-hmm. I know many people will talk about the challenges of investigating a crime scene or an accident scene, a collision scene like this, when it's happening in darkness, because some of the evidence, the roadway evidence, will disappear, will lighten, will change over time. Am I right about that?
2: Yeah, I can. I mean, things like skid marks, they can disappear, but they'll stay on scene for a little while. And obviously that's why we use 3D laser scanners, we use drones, we use, people who are very well trained in photography, so that we can kind of, digitally revisit that scene and, you know, check it out in different lighting as well.
1: So when you arrive on scene, can we talk a bit about all of the different pieces of evidence that you would be assessing, you would be looking at, you would be taking note of?
2: Yeah, of course. I mean, every scene is going to be different, but at the end of the day, we have objects that have collided, whether that's, you know, two vehicles or a vehicle and something else, a vehicle and a pedestrian. And so, you know, let's say it's a two-vehicle collision. I'm going to be looking at the damage profiles of the vehicle. That's going to help maybe give me an idea of what the inward angles were and the departure angles when they left the moment of impact. I'm looking at tire marks on the ground, metal gouges. There's a lot of metal components on vehicles, and those metal components don't typically touch the ground. But in a collision, just due to the forces and gravity, a lot of those will gouge into the roadway. And so that can be very useful to us as well. We're looking at all sorts of sight lines and angles, because ultimately when we do reconstruct these, collision scenes, we have to be able to kind of answer the question, like, could this have been avoided? When could these, you know, two parties have possibly even seen each other, or if they could have at all? So there's a lot that goes into it, and that's why there's such lengthy investigations.
1: Is it possible that there are no skid marks in some collisions that you investigate?
2: Absolutely, yeah, 100%. We kind of break it down into pre-collision evidence, and then kind of the area of impact or the moment of impact, and then post-collision. And so oftentimes, depending again on the very dynamic nature of these things, sometimes there is no pre-collision evidence. The first piece of evidence we see is where these two objects collided.
1: And so if there's no pre-collision evidence, so that would mean no skid marks. Does that mean that it's possible? I guess, what does that tell you?
2: Yeah, I mean, it certainly is going to tell me that, maybe either of these parties didn't perceive a threat. Certainly, you know, when you see a skid mark leading up to a collision, you can usually infer that, it was an avoidance type of maneuver. And so that, that even allows us then to kind of figure out how far back, in time and talking speed, how far back somebody noticed an imminent threat.
1: Mm-hmm.
2: When you don't see any, scrub marks from steering, swerving, any braking, it typically, again, very general, lends us to believe that, you know, these parties didn't perceive each other as a threat, or didn't comprehend the threat.
1: Sergeant Tanner Maurice is my guest. He's the Regina Police Service officer in charge of the Investigative Collision Analysis and Reconstruction Team. Now, I want to make it clear again, the Regina Police Service is not involved in investigating this collision, this double fatal collision that happened on Saturday night, but Sergeant Maurice giving us a bit of an understanding of what goes into this type of investigation. I talked a bit yesterday on the show about the importance of debris. Can you talk a bit about that, Sergeant Maurice, if there's a piece of a vehicle, a taillight, or something that is a distance away from the vehicle, how important is that evidence?
2: Depending on what it is, we can start to gather speed, but really a lot of directionality as well. Which way vehicles were going, the angle at which they collided can help us determine, maybe who's at fault or who was coming from where. because everything that flies off a vehicle, it has to adhere to the laws of physics. So we are able to kind of work backwards through some of those items. I mean, they're not the smoking gun that maybe some TV shows would have you believe, but certainly they are useful to us.
4: Mm-hmm. Can you talk a bit about electronics in a vehicle? Do modern vehicles have something in them that helps investigations?
2: Yes, absolutely. I mean, the important thing to recognize is that any vehicle in Canada after 2012, I believe it is, will have what people typically refer to as a black box. But the thing is that's not designed for police investigations. It's an automotive tool designed for diagnosing vehicles. But we are able to access that information and quite honestly glean a lot of information from there. So we will get things like, the speed of each individual wheel. So if one wheel is traveling much faster than the other, that's an indication that perhaps it's off the ground and no longer in contact with the ground, or at very least it's, slipping, meaning it could be hard acceleration to one of the wheels. We get steering angle input, we get braking, all types of information that can be matched up with roadway evidence that helps actually, I've worked a couple cases, Evan, where I've literally been able to break down a collision scene in tenths of a second and tell you what inputs were going into the vehicle and what that vehicle was doing on scene.
4: Sergeant Tanner Maurice is my guest. He's with the Regina Police Service, not investigating this accident, but Tanner's in charge of the investigative collision analysis and reconstruction team with the Regina Police Service, giving us some insight into the level of investigation. Can you talk about eyewitness statements that might have been given? At what point do you as an investigator look at those, or do you look at those during the course of the investigation?
2: Yeah, so we certainly do, but I can tell you that for collision reconstructionists, that comes quite a bit later. Eyewitness testimony is valuable to us, and we do appreciate when people stick around or provide their information. But generally, what we have to do is kind of take multiple different accounts from witnesses and look for the things that are similar and corroborate things. One account, or every, I guess, individual account, is bound to have a couple things that maybe didn't quite happen as somebody perceived or remembered. So it is useful, but it's later on in the investigation, and it's only used to corroborate what our math and our physics will already have shown us.
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4: 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Does the revised agreement on the Gordie Howe Bridge expose the weaknesses of Canada or reveal the ability to resolve difficult negotiations? We've got a guest joining the show off the start to discuss.
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0: pushback. The resources have been additional, and it's not taking from the other front line. So we see it as one big team, and it's actually worked really well. We're able to work collaboratively with our paramedics on ambulance. And they're able to refer, and we're able to call them if needed, if the person is really sick and we can't manage them at home safely. So we've created a really nice flow for the patient, so that they're, no matter who comes, they know that they'll be taken care of. So there's been no pushback.
1: Sherry Julet, the director of the Provincial Community Paramedicine Program. Jessica Heathcote is an advanced care paramedic who has done work in that program. 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
1: Okay, when we on the program talk about what could be done to show Western Canada that Ottawa understands the frustrations that are felt in this part of the country, often the number one thing is equalization payments. People will bring this up. It's been long debated as a federal program. Supporters say this is absolutely essential for ensuring comparable public services across Canada. Critics say the formula doesn't reflect the economic reality. Well, there is a new Fraser Institute study that should suggest the program is broken, pointing to years where provinces with higher GDP per person received equalization payments while provinces with a lower GDP did not. So the report kind of argues that these inconsistencies reveal structural problems with the current formula. To explain the findings and what they could mean for provinces like ours, we're joined by Tegan Hill. Tegan is the director for Alberta policy at the Fraser Institute. Tegan joins us by phone this morning. Thank you so much for taking the call.
16: Thank you for having me.
1: So your report argues that Canada's equalization program is broken. Can you give us an idea of why you say that?
16: Yeah, well, like you said, the program, which will cost $27 billion this fiscal year, aims to ensure all provincial governments can provide reasonably comparable public services at comparable levels of taxation. So the federal government redistributes money, or is meant to redistribute money from more prosperous provinces to less prosperous provinces with a deemed lower ability to raise their own revenue. But we find that that isn't really what's happening in the vast majority of the years. In the last 25 years, for example, 15 of those years, one or more provinces with higher living standards received equalization, while a province with lower living standards did not. So that's 60% of the time in the last 25 years.
1: So how is that possible, Tegan?
16: Well, the main issue with the program is kind of this term fiscal capacity. So again, the government is determining who gets what by what's your ability to raise your own revenues. But it gets incredibly, incredibly complicated. It's difficult to define revenues to be equalized. Revenues are treated different. Some revenues are treated differently than others. Resource revenue versus tax revenue. Provinces differ in the revenues they collect, how those revenues are shared with municipalities, how their accounting treats revenue. So what basically is the issue here is the federal government is making very complex adjustments to standardize definitions across provinces and uses very complicated calculations to determine this quote-unquote fiscal capacity. And as we see in this report, it's leading to some very peculiar results.
1: Mm-hmm. Tegan Hill is our guest. She is the director of Alberta policy at the Fraser Institute. So if I'm reading through your report, I'm curious about Saskatchewan, because in the 2000s, Saskatchewan received equalization payments, even though we had a higher GDP than, say, BC and Ontario. So can you talk a bit about that case?
16: Yeah, you're exactly right. So Saskatchewan's actually been on both sides of the equation. They've kind of been a winner when maybe they shouldn't have been, and they've kind of been a loser with some of these quirks. So Saskatchewan received equalization even though it had higher living standards than either BC or Ontario in several years from 2000 to 2007. It hasn't received equalization since. But if we go way back to the start of the study, which is actually a 44-year time period, so since 1981, years where Saskatchewan was a recipient, there were other provinces that received higher equalization than Saskatchewan, even though Saskatchewan had lower living standards.
1: Mm-hmm.
16: So you have two kind of scenarios. You have scenarios where a recipient province has higher living standards than non-recipient provinces, but you also have scenarios where among recipient provinces, a province with higher living standards is receiving higher equalization. And so there's all sorts of quirks and problems going on when we look at the data over time.
1: So, I mean, I think what it begs, part one of the questions that it, that maybe is begs to be asked, Tegan, is what is the equalization process trying to accomplish? Is it trying to accomplish elevating the living standards in a province, or is it simply trying to accomplish the equal distribution of revenue that comes from resources in certain areas where other areas might not have them? Is that kind of what's at the heart of the question here?
16: Yeah, well, it's a constitutional principle, not the actual equalization formula, but what the equalization formula is trying to achieve. And that is to ensure that all provincial governments can provide reasonably comparable public services at reasonably comparable levels of taxation. But when you look at what's actually happening there, I mean, one, so the government's doing this through what it calls fiscal capacity. But that is a definition that's been created by the federal government. And that, again, is based on all these kind of complicated, sophisticated isn't the word, but a series of very complicated calculations. And so maybe it's not aligning with the goal that we're seeing. And because we would expect, you know, a more prosperous province, you would expect, is going to be able to raise higher revenues. So we should still see a fairly consistent relationship between what we're looking at in this report, GDP per person and equalization payments per person. Mm-hmm. I think the fact that there's so many quirks suggests that, you know, the way that the government's defining it, the way that it's calculating it right now, may not be deliverable, is not delivering its stated objective.
1: So can we talk about maybe what changes you see that could be made? Did you have recommendations in your report?
16: This report really focused on measuring outcomes because, as you say, there's been a lot of discourse around the program. Several premiers have raised issue with it. And we're pointing out, you know, let's look at the data in a really simple way and see how bad those issues are. And again, we're seeing that actually when we look at the overall time period, there are discrepancies between equalization per person and living standards per person in all but three of the 44 years reviewed. Mm-hmm. But we do know through other research that there's some clear ways to fix up equalization. You know, a big problem that we see is the fact that the equalization envelope grows every year, even though discrepancies between provinces have shrunk. That's cost taxpayers billions of dollars a year for this program. You know, there's all sorts of weird quirks that could be sorted out. The fact that Quebec subsidizes its hydroelectricity instead of charging market rates can impact equalization by billions of dollars a year, for example. You know, that's all due to the fact that, again, the fiscal capacity formula the government is using is not, it's meant to standardize all these different complicated calculations, and it clearly is not delivering consistent, transparent results. So there are definitely ways that we can improve the formula.
1: Tegan Hill is the director of Alberta Policy at the Fraser Institute. It's an interesting study on equalization here on 980 CJME and 650 CKOM.
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17: I'm Roman Hader with your 980 CJME news update. That sun is beating down in parts of the province this weekend. Environment Canada has issued heat warnings across much of southern Saskatchewan, mainly covering communities like Regina, Moose Jaw, and Swift Current. Those areas will likely see temperatures jump into the mid-30s, and those advisories could stick around into next week. The future of Regina's Globe Theatre could hinge on a funding request to City Council next Wednesday. The Globe says its recent renovations have emptied all of its reserves, and it's looking at another $16.3 million to pay off. As new tariff threats continue to emerge, Saskatchewan says building relationships around the world is becoming just as important as selling products. Trade and Exports Minister Warren Kading says the province is working to strengthen trade ties with partners like China while pushing for a unified Canadian response to ongoing tariff disputes with the United States. CJME weather, Sunday clearing in the morning, local smoke and a high of 29, Monday sunny and a high of 31. That's your 980 CJME news update. I'm Roman Hader.
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1: My next guest, although he's not here to talk about farming, he's got some farming background, so I always appreciate that about Dr. Devin Meskell, who is professor and Edwards Enhancement Chair in Business at the University of Saskatchewan. Dr. Meskell.
27: Hey, thanks for having me, Evan.
1: Yeah, good to have you here. Yeah, right away you came into the studio today and you said, hey, Ag in Motion coming up. That's a good farm kid. I like that.
27: Well, absolutely. And, you know, in talking about some innovation topics here today with you, you know, I think it's neat to see it in real life there out in Langham. It's always a cool day.
1: And it's always amazing. I mean, for a couple of old farm kids like you and I who were part of farming when farming looked a lot different than it does today. I mean, technology and automation and all the rest of it. I mean, farming is transforming so quickly.
27: Yeah, I think the first tractor I drove was an 830 cabless case pick and rock, and so it's come a long way from there.
1: Well, let me tell you, you just got some street cred in this province if you can drop stats like that. Dr. Devin Meskel is my guest. So the reason that I wanted to have you in, I mean, artificial intelligence is a topic that we discuss all the time. You actually were just away. You were doing a presentation in Prague, correct?
27: Yeah, that's right. You know, we're really fortunate to have the great university we have here in the province. And so our business school is doing a lot of really world-class cutting-edge research on how do we help organizations actually get value out of their AI investments and use it to create new ideas and improve their organizations. And particularly really, you know, tying into some of your thoughts from the last discussion about tariffs and these challenging economic environments is how do our Canadian companies, especially our small businesses, under so much uncertainty, create some efficiencies and create new ideas that right. that open new markets.
1: So. Mm-hmm. So can you talk a bit about what research went into this presentation you were giving?
27: Yeah, you know, so one of the big challenges out there is that what we're seeing, across research, there's a big study by MIT in the fall that came out and said, you know, virtually all public companies have made some sort of investment into artificial intelligence, but only 5% of them can show any sort of return on that investment. And so the open research question is sort of why or how do organizations, move into that 5%. And so, because all this is very frontier, it's new. There's not a lot of long-term data to look at. And so, myself and my colleagues at McGill University in Montreal, we found sort of a really unique setting in that actually tax authorities around the world have started to use AI all the way back to 2016. And because they're public, they had to sort of disclose all this data and information. And so we collected all that up and we looked across 60 countries and we were able to sort of identify common features that allowed organizations to create more value. And so, not surprising, we sort of developed a model that could then be used either in sort of private industry or in public organizations to help them management think about what levers do they have to help increase their probability of success.
1: So I want to talk about productivity in a second, but the start of that answer that you just gave, you talked about investment versus return on investment. So what is the investment that companies are making? And if they're not seeing a return on investment, is it that they're not investing in the right way?
27: Yeah, you know, it's interesting. I think a lot of organizations are feeling a pull that they need to be just doing something. And so, I think because originally, and you know, some still have that mindset that AI is an IT issue. And so it's like, oh, you go to your IT people or, you know, if you're a small business and you have company that are helping you with sort of your IT cyber community, you say, well, we want AI, you know, what can we buy? And so they just sort of are handing over sort of money to the IT area. And AI is, that's not really what AI is. It actually is something that permeates the whole organization, all different parts, not just sort of IT. So you can't just plug and play. And so rather than sort of just buying a piece of software, it takes a lot more effort to sort of figure out exactly what tasks and what part of your production can you actually this help create new information, mm-hmm. or can it automate certain tasks that are, you know, what we're seeing in small businesses is some of the tasks that are really tedious, or they have, you know, maybe in a small town like Rosetown, where I'm from, you can't hire someone to do this job, but all of a sudden you could have a business there because you can get AI to do that piece for you. And then you can still be in Rosetown or Tisdale.
1: Right. Dr. Devin Meskel is my guest, Professor Edwards Enhancement Chair in Business at the University of Saskatchewan, just in Prague, presenting on some of the research, some of the findings. You know, this is still a topic, and I even hesitate to say the term AI data center because it evokes a lot of emotion on the text line. But when we talked about that, I think it solidified in my mind that there's still a lot of people absolutely against the notion of AI. So does that factor into it from a business environment?
27: Yeah, you know, it is a challenging because like most things, when we have sort of new things come along, it's neither all good or all bad. And it's really how it's used in the hands of the people that are accessing it. So, like I say, I think AI can do a lot of great things. We're seeing it really help, in a lot of, medical imaging. So, for example, you know, in a healthcare system like ours, where you know, maybe you can't have all the specialists, AI can take some of the weight off of that and not replace, but can enhance or help. So what you maybe needed four people to do, you can do with three. And so there's positives. Then there's sort of is the negatives that we see of AI that are very visual, you know, the deep fakes, all of that. And so, the worry that, you know, the individual worry that this is going to replace us as people. And, you know, we all feel great value between us and our work. So the idea that we could be replaced by machine, but this isn't the first time we've gone through this as humanity. You know, if you think about sort of in the late 1800s with industrialization, you know, the worry that this was going to, you know, in a agricultural world like we live in, there was going to need less farmers because there was going to be the machinery could do sort of more of the work. But we see things did adapt and new jobs came out and things that we couldn't imagine. And I think that's sort of how it will be with AI as well.
1: Devin Meskel is my guest, a professor from the University of Saskatchewan. So, you know, this is one topic that I've, or one angle that I've had with many listeners on the show is whether or not you and I embrace artificial intelligence. And that's everyone's choice. Although I would suggest many people are impacted by AI in ways they don't already know. But whether we do or not doesn't mean it's stopping. I mean, AI is not going anywhere. In fact, it appears to me that it's only on a trajectory straight up.
27: Yeah, that's absolutely it, Evan. And that's what drew me into doing this research growing up here in Saskatchewan is, when I got looking, it's like, if we don't, as figure out how to create value for our province, we will get passed by. It's a tool that's there. It's developing but it has a lot of potential. So let's figure out how we can help our people sort of find that Goldilocks spot between sort of the fear and the overhype. Those are two sides. So there is the overhype that it can do everything and there's the fear that it's going to do these negative things. We all need to sort of try to figure out where that is and begin to use it in, because otherwise we will get passed by.
1: Okay, we're going to take a break. Devin, you're good to stick around till 10:30?
27: Absolutely.
1: Okay, good. We've got a few more things I wanted to talk about. We understand a couple of AI models from China are making their way onto the scene. And China launched an actual organization. I want to talk about the impact of that with Dr. Devin Meskel when we're right back here on 980 CJME and 650 CKOM.
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15: 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What's it going to be like today? Especially now that summer is here. We have the same question because we live here too. 980 CJME has the official forecast for laying in the sun.
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1: Welcome back to the show. Dr. Devin Meskel is my guest, professor at the University of Saskatchewan. He's also the Edwards Enhancement Chair in Business at the U of S, just back from Prague, doing a presentation there on some research he's done and a paper that he wrote on artificial intelligence. So I was mentioning to you just going into the break, Dr. Meskel, that there's a lot of people that don't love AI. And I think there's a few reasons why they don't. One of them is worry about job loss. In fact, I see a text on the line basically asking you and I, if we're so for AI, are we okay if someday you and I are out of a job as a result of it? Right. So, I mean, that's what's got a lot of people worried about the direction as to where this is going.
27: Yeah. You know, it's definitely.
1: Sorry, we don't have your mic on. Good. Yeah. Good. Go ahead.
27: Yeah. Thanks. And thanks for that text. Yeah. It's a legitimate concern. I don't think that, you know, any area is, completely free of the impact. That as a educator, get lots of questions, but what career should my, kid coming out of high school should go in that would be AI proof? And, you know, it's hard to think that. So I think that one of the ways that we actually, make ourselves, so we can keep creating value for the university or for Rolco Radio, is by sort of learning these tools and what new things can we do with these tools that we couldn't do before. And I think that's sort of how it evolves. And so it's not a, and then to you know, one of the things we're doing with our research is to try to give management and board governors help with making decisions, giving them sort of governance, research and new governance. But how do you blend that so that you do keep the human element? And, you know, I think that's one thing that will, if you, again, look across history at all different sort of innovations, that human element keeps coming through. And we've made it through all these different things from, you know, think about the advent of electricity and how that changed how we did everything. This is sort of like that, I think.
1: Is there one that, you know, I think about people every day using it in their life. I have used ChatGPT before. I use it. I told you a quick story about my days off. We have an old Bluetooth speaker. I've long since lost the instructions on how to connect another phone. My phone connects to it automatically. My son was down this past weekend. He wanted to connect to it. We just threw it into ChatGPT and it said, oh, that identified it right away. Said, here's how you connect. Is there one platform that's better than others?
27: Yeah, you know, I think that's a great use of it. An example of sort of how I sort of did something similar. I had a Delta tap in our shower and it was leaking and I wasn't sure exactly how to fix it. I just snapped the picture. It told me exactly what model it was and stuff. So, you know, as far as the sort of frontier models of sort of ChatGPT, Gemini, Claude, it's really interesting. And I don't think there's any one that I would say to go with, but I would recommend for listeners, particularly maybe small businesses that are sort of thinking about trying to get in. Each of these subscriptions is about $20 a month or $25 a month. Now you get one or two of them and then shop out your business to them. So when I have a task to do, so I've had a subscription to Claude, ChatGPT and Gemini, for the past year. And I put the task I need done, I put it into all three and I'll shop it out to those three and I'll see whichever one gives me back the closest thing to what I need. And then I'll go with that one. And it's been interesting to see that I would say, from last April through August, that chat got most of my business. And then Gemini took this big leap forward. And I'd say through December, Gemini was primarily the one I would end up using. And then since then, it's been Claude, really. But in the last couple of weeks, Claude's sort of been difficult to use. But the advancement across all three has been amazing in the last year.
1: Can we talk, Dr. Meskel, about these? There's new released GPT or AI models, I should say, from China that are now free and competing with some of these ones that we've been talking about.
27: Yeah, this is so at the end of last week, there were some new models. So there was this one called Kimi K3 that were sort of very advanced models that are going to be made available sort of open source and free. And so that really, we saw a big drop in the markets with sort of, the different AI companies because they're realizing that their monetization of building these models may not work if all of a sudden their product is made available for free. So from the sort of capital market side and investment side, that was sort of created issue. On the other way, you know, for small businesses with having access, much more affordable access to sort of some of these tools, could also spur innovation as well. So, so it's an interest. It's depending who you're sort of looking at. But, you know, one of the challenges, that we see is that the, because of this OpenAI and Anthropic, who runs Claude, are putting a lot of pressure on the U.S. US government to block these out and not allow the use of them just to protect their market share. So it's very interesting when you think about what you talked about, but with tariffs, and I think you had a caller in Canada saying, well, the U.S. is really all about open markets. That's not necessarily true. Sort of thing, especially in this, there's definitely some players that they're trying to pick some winners there.
1: Sure. So on that topic, I also know that China a few days ago launched, I believe, what's called the World Artificial Intelligence Cooperation Organization. What exactly is this and what's the impact that's going to have on AI development and I guess the globe?
27: Yeah. This again really actually ties closely to your last discussion about tariffs, because what they've sort of said is we need, when we think about sort of protecting the world from the bad side of AI, we need to sort of have sort of an idea that there should be some common regulations of AI, so that people can't use it for cybercrime or worse. And no one's sort of stepping up to do that. So, before we'd always look to a US centric led sort of multilateral movement, and the US is sort of step
1: not
27: back.
1: Done
27: not done that. And in fact, in the last couple of years through tariffs have moved away from multilateralism. So, China's sort of filling that void. So it's very, it will be interesting. It's sort of an uncertain.
1: I can't imagine that this is going to incentivize many countries to join with China, a China-led organization on this.
27: It's a really uncomfortable thing in some ways because, mm-hmm. you know, there is a need for it, but you just sort of see the need for something from the West to step up and fill that. And if it doesn't, you can see how that could get filled. And then if they get sort of further ahead, it could become the norm of sort of who sets or how some of these rules and norms are set. And so that, you know, I think that's something when we think back to the tariffs and the challenge of that, it's not just the economic, but the idea of still working together as countries is important in so many realms.
1: Well, the word trust comes into my mind, yeah. and I'm just not sure where we place our trust
27: yeah.
1: these days. You know, instinctively, I say, I don't think I trust China to lead this organization. I don't know that I have the trust in the United States right now either, so I don't know.
27: Well, and it ties back, you know, to, we were talking with Break about the data centers and the, you know, again, so the pros and cons of those. And the one thing that comes out on that is there is a national security issue of having our stuff offshore. And right. so that is sort of nationally, we're serving our country by having data stay within Canada. And so we may not want that in our back. Some people may not want that in their backyard. But as a country, it's sure a good thing to have that ability mm-hmm. to have it at home.
1: Dr. Meskel, always appreciate you popping by. I feel like we just scratched the surface, so we'll have to have you back more AI discussion. But thanks for popping by the studio.
27: Always awesome to see you, Evan. Thanks so much.
1: Dr. Devin Meskel, professor from the University of Saskatchewan. Okay, we take a break.
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2: It's 7 o'clock. I'm Roman Hadar. You might want to stick to the shade today. That heat and haze isn't going anywhere. The conservatives call for answers amidst a new barrage of U.S. tariffs. And how the war in the Middle East could grow into a larger conflict. And Regina's smoke in its 20, and Saskatoon mainly sunny in its 19. It'll be another hot one in parts of our province today. A mixture of heat and air quality advisories cover the entirety of southern Saskatchewan this morning, covering communities like Swift Current, Regina, Weyburn, and Estevan. Stephen Berg is a meteorologist with Environment Canada and says the heat won't be going anywhere anytime soon.
4: For the next several days, into at least middle of this coming week, looks like temperatures will be hovering around 32 degrees.
2: As for those air quality advisories, they're being caused by smoke blowing in from BC. Regina is currently sitting at a 5 on the air quality index, hovering around a moderate risk level. Saskatoon, meanwhile, is sitting at a 1. The Conservative Shadow Minister for Canada-U.S. Relations is calling on Ottawa to provide its negotiation plan with the U.S. President. In a letter to Prime Minister Mark Carney this weekend, the Conservatives are demanding an emergency meeting of the Standing Committee on International Trade next week. Shove Majumdar says they want Carney to explain how he plans to handle Donald Trump's latest tariff threats. Renewed fears of a wider war are growing in the Middle East, despite both the U.S. and Iran pausing their overnight strikes.
5: After 2 weeks of trading lethal strikes back and forth overnight, U.S. and Iranian weapons were quiet. But tensions remain high in the region. U.S. Central Command saying it boarded a ship Sunday in the Arabian Sea on suspicion of violating the U.S. blockade of Iran, before ultimately letting that ship go. And in the nearby Red Sea, the Houthi rebels, Iran's proxy group in Yemen, opening up a new front, targeting Saudi oil exports, claiming they hit state-run oil operations in the Saudi kingdom.
2: That's ABC's Matt Rivers. Back at home, Regina's police chief says she's concerned about the disruption in photo radar enforcement. Back in June, SGI confirmed that their camera provider and ticket processor had ended its contract early, meaning some locations would be temporarily inactive. Chief Laurie Davies says the speed cameras work.
6: Photo radar is a good tool to remind people to slow down. You know, I'm hoping that people are still exercising good judgment when it comes to obeying the posted speed limits.
2: She does remind people that patrol officers are keeping an eye out to enforce the speed limit. The future of Regina's Globe Theater could hinge on a funding request to City Council next Wednesday. The Globe says its recent renovations have emptied all of its reserves, and it's looking at another $16.3 million to pay off. It's asking City Council for nearly $1.4 million just to stabilize things so it can continue with its upcoming season. For decades, two Regina racing families have battled each other at Kings Park Speedway. Today, those longtime rivals have become one extended family without taking their foot off the gas. Our Jacob Bamauer explains.
7: Doug Mark first climbed behind the wheel more than 40 years ago. And today, four generations of his family call Kings Park Speedway home.
8: The racing is a family affair. Right from when I started, my kids grew up here, the grandkids grew up here, the great-grandkids are growing up here.
7: The Marks have spent decades racing against Dave Kindred and his family.
9: Everybody's usually gets along really well. Once you're on the track and the green flag drops, yeah, it's a different game.
7: But today, the two are connected by a shared granddaughter, making every race night a family reunion with a little friendly competition. In Regina, I'm Jacob Bamhauer.
2: 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It's 7:04. Sports from the Green Zone. The Toronto Blue Jays are aiming to wrap up a three-game series in Boston today with a win over the Red Sox. The Jays got a one-hit complete game performance from Dylan Cease last night to beat the hosts 6-0. Boston won Friday's opener 6-4. That game starts at 11:35. The East Division leading Montreal Alouettes host the Hamilton Tiger Cats in CFL action tonight. The 5-1 Alouettes are 3-0 at home, while the 3-3 Tiger Cats are 1-1 on the road. The second-place Ticats are 4 points behind the Alouettes. It's 7:05. In Regina and southern Saskatchewan today, partly cloudy with a 30% chance of showers, local smoke and a high of 32. Tonight clear, local smoke and a low of 16. In Saskatoon and central Saskatchewan today, partly cloudy with a 30% chance of showers, local smoke and a high of 27. Tonight a few clouds, hazy and a low of 15. Across Saskatchewan today, in the Battleford, 17. Prince Albert, 18. Swift Current, 18. Weyburn, 21. Estevan, 21. Yorkton, 18. And in Moose Jaw, 16. In Regina, smoke with a southeast wind at 8, and it's 20. In Saskatoon, mainly sunny with an east wind at 19, and it's 19. It's 7:06. I'm Roman Hader.
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1: Well, we know that the premiers meet on an annual basis with the prime minister, and it seems to me that every time they do, at least lately, over the last year or so, there's been some hot topics to discuss. Today is no exception. That meeting is happening in Prince Edward Island, and Premier Scott Moe is out there for the meetings with the premiers, with the prime minister, and I'm happy to say we've been able to connect with Premier Moe this morning. Premier, thank you so much for giving us some time.
11: Thank you, Evan, and welcome to a great day at Ag in Motion, one of the largest, if not the largest, farm show in the world, and puts the most technologically advanced food production system on full display for the world to see.
1: You're so true, so right there, Premier, and everyone you see today has a bottle of water in one hand and a bottle of bug spray in the other. The mosquitoes are also in full form today.
11: They're like birds out there.
1: I know they are. I mentioned this going into the break, Premier, but it seems to me every time you meet with the premiers and the prime minister over the last year or two, there's been some fairly significant things to discuss. Now you're meeting in the wake of this announcement this week, the president of the United States threatening another tariff, 50% tariffs coming up in a month from now. How does that form how you go into these discussions?
11: Well, it intensifies the agenda for sure around, a reviewed and renewed CUSMA agreement and the efforts that we're making with the, alongside other premiers in the federal government. And I think we agree that that is the goal. There's maybe some different views on how we get to that goal, but that certainly has intensified the agenda around that particular topic. But it's also important for us to remember, this is, I think, the 10th round of tariffs that the president has instituted. Some he's backed away from, some are definitely having an impact even on our Saskatchewan economy. We saw a curtailment of operations at Carrier Lumber in Big River. That's a big impact for that region. So we need to, work through this round of tariffs like we have others, and ultimately stay focused on getting to that negotiating table and supporting that renewed trade agreement with not only the U.S. but Mexico as well.
1: Do you have a sense, I know you've had multiple talks with the prime minister, it's often tough because we all want to know how are talks going, where are things at? We don't get a lot of details. We've heard the prime minister say we don't negotiate in public. Do you get a sense that we're going to get there, Premier?
11: Well, I do, and I'm hopeful. I would say I'm bullish with this 29 or 28 day window we have in this respect, but not confident that we'll find our way to an agreement. And I'm equally not confident that these latest round of tariffs will actually follow through or and to what degree they'd have an impact on the broader Canadian and, for our concern, the Saskatchewan economy. However, where these tariffs, existing ones and additional ones, do have an impact, it's big in that specific area and to those jobs that are impacted by it as well. So I would say I'm bullish but not confident we'll find our way in the next month or so. But we do need to find our way to what I call a renewed CUSMA agreement sooner rather than later, because of the inflationary costs and the impact on jobs that are happening. And I would say not just in Canada, but in the United States of America as well. And my speculation is that starting to be noticed south of the border as well.
1: Premier Scott Moe is our guest live this morning from Prince Edward Island, where the premiers are meeting with the Prime Minister. We know, Premier, the three irritants that they've cited for these 50%.

0: for lumber products, and a job loss there as well. It's very real in the area. And so if the president truly means what he says and stands behind his words, he needs to remove those tariffs. That's a prime example of a kind of an existential impact, I think, of what tariffs can mean, not only in jobs and the economy and having a strong competitive North American economy, not just in Canada or the U.S., but ultimately in how we manage our forests is by utilizing the forestry industry to ensure that we're strategically making the cuts so that we're protecting communities and protecting the spread of wildfires. So he's at the heart of that conversation with the tariffs that he's imposed.
1: Premier Scott Moe live from Prince Edward Island, where the premiers are meeting with the Prime Minister today. We'll take our break, and we will be back here on 980 CJME and 650 CKOM.
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1: This story is interesting. It's thought-provoking. It's, to some people, it is eliciting a clap, saying this is absolutely what a restaurant and a restaurant owner should be doing. This is a story out of California. A restaurant owner making headlines. And by the way, this has actually been happening for quite some time. It's only been in the last week or two that this has gone viral online. So even though you and I are maybe talking about it and hearing about it for the first time, this is something that's been going on for a while. A California restaurant owner making headlines after taking a strong stand against what he calls unacceptable behavior from children in his restaurant. The owner of Shay Shui is a fellow by the name of Yo-Yo Shui, and he says some parents have allowed their kids to run around, to damage property, to disrupt other customers. So they had to put together some rules and some fines in the restaurant for certain behavior. So this whole notion has sparked some debate online about parental responsibility, whether businesses should be expected to tolerate unruly children. It's such a fascinating conversation, and I'm happy to say we are connecting with the owner of this restaurant. Yo-Yo Shui is joining us from Foster City, California. Yo-Yo, thank you so much for taking our call.
13: Thank you. It's an honor to be with you. Good morning.
1: Good to have you. I mean, this is something that's so relatable for so many of us. We've been in restaurants. We've seen unruly children before. Can you tell me what it was that was the catalyst for you to say, okay, look, I got to do something here?
13: We had kids running around. I think the main triggering event was watching a parent change their child's diaper on communal booth seating, where other customers were looking in disbelief and you could smell it. And I just knew that we had kind of collectively lost our common sense and we needed to be a little bit more straightforward with parents as to what our expectations were and what, you know, how to behave in a, how to properly behave in a restaurant.
1: I know that I watched an interview that you did where you said that many of your staff, you included, were forced to parent children on behalf of parents. Can you explain a little bit more some of the behavior that you were seeing unfold in your restaurant?
13: Sure. I mean, you know, I'm paying my service staff to serve delicious food and to provide great service, not to run a daycare or to parent children, like you said. We've seen everything from children being allowed to run around between servers' legs to going up to other tables that are dining and touching their food, to playing on our outdoor furniture like it's a jungle gym, and just behavior like that that was not only disruptive to other guests but really dangerous behavior that endangered the children's safety.
1: I've read tons of reviews online. Your restaurant gets great reviews. People that frequent Shay Shui say this is a great restaurant in Foster City. How long have you been in the business, in the hospitality industry? And I ask that question because I wonder, do you think this has become more of a problem in recent years?
13: I've been in this business for over 10 years now. Shay Shui in Foster City has been around for about 6 years. We opened during the height of COVID. We've seen a deterioration of behavior for sure from parents. I just want to be clear that we're talking about parents' behavior because I think children are like monkey see, monkey do, right? And they also are going off of what their parents allow them to do or don't allow them to do. I think parenting has become more free range in the in recent years, especially as it relates to public conduct. It almost seems like there's just this very general, even people without children, I think there's this general like disregard for public decency and respect for others' property and just respect for others, generally speaking. Mm-hmm. And that has sort of trickled itself into my restaurant. And I'm just trying to gently, but firmly, at the same time, if that makes sense, push back on that and just say, look, right, when you're entering this restaurant, you're entering an extension of my person, right? This is my property. Everything here belongs to me. Please treat it with respect. If you break it, you buy it. You know, and we expect a higher level of respect here, of decency.
1: We're chatting today with Yo-Yo Shui, who is the owner of a California Chinese restaurant by the name of Shea Shui. The restaurant basically posted a notice. Shea Shui is a family-friendly restaurant. However, we are not a playground. Please ensure children remain seated at all times and respectful of fellow guests and the dining environment. We will hold parents financially liable for all damage caused by their children to restaurant property. Since you posted that, what has the reaction from your customers been?
13: Oh, from our, we've had this notice, like you said at the beginning, we've had this notice for close to a year now, and it's never been a controversial thing. It only went viral and became sort of this hot talking topic here in California, at least. And clearly now it's spread to faraway places. But our longtime customers really appreciate it. And our longtime customers know that we will uphold those standards. I think we've said the quiet part out loud. I think so many people who've been to a restaurant wish that the restaurant would take action and tell that, you know, parent next door at the next table who is allowing their child to, for example, bang the forks and knives around, to tell them, hey, this is not acceptable behavior. And that's something that my service staff are empowered to do here, and I'm going to defend them if they do it. Ever since this went viral, the reaction has been shockingly positive. I'm talking like 90 to 95% positive. It's hard to get anybody in America these days to agree on things. And I think there's very, very strong consensus that's unified this country. This topic has unified America, that parents need to take more accountability for their kids and be good parents and be good parents in public.
1: I wonder if you could give us a couple of examples. I know you have actually followed through where you have asked parents to pay for items that have been damaged by children. It could be something as small as a teacup I saw, a plate, those types of things. But there are bigger ticket items that were damaged as well. Can you give an example?
13: So the biggest ticket item was a credit card machine. We have these portable credit card machines that I think are more commonplace in Canada, but they're very expensive. This table came in, they had a young toddler, I think maybe 4 or 5 years old at max. And the parents gave the toddler the credit card machine after they were done paying and entering their email address to get the receipt. They gave the toddler the credit card machine to play with as a toy. And the toddler was kind of like holding it, and it was a little bit bigger than his hands. And then he caused it to drop onto the floor, and it, you know, smashed the screen into a million pieces. And I had to charge the parent $327 American dollars. And I don't want to do that.
1: And that is Yo-Yo Shui, the owner of a California Chinese restaurant by the name of Shea Shui. 980 CJME, 650 CKOM.
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14: It's 7:30. I'm Roman Hadar. A mixture of heat and air quality advisories cover the entirety of southern Saskatchewan today, covering communities like Swift Current, Regina, Weyburn, and Estevan. Environment Canada says that heat will likely stick around for the next few days. As for those air quality advisories, Regina is currently sitting at a 5 on the air quality index, hovering around a moderate risk level. Saskatoon, meanwhile, is sitting at a 1. The Conservative Shadow Minister for Canada-U.S. Relations is calling on Ottawa to provide its negotiation plan with the U.S. President. In a letter to Prime Minister Mark Carney this weekend, the Conservatives are demanding an emergency meeting of the Standing Committee on International Trade next week. The future of Regina's Globe Theater could hinge on a funding request to City Council next Wednesday. The Globe says its recent renovations have emptied all of its reserves, and it's looking at another $16.3 million to pay off. In Regina and southern Saskatchewan today, partly cloudy with a 30% chance of showers, local smoke and a high of 32. Tonight clear, local smoke and a low of 16. In Saskatoon and central Saskatchewan today, partly cloudy with a 30% chance of showers, local smoke and a high of 27. Tonight a few clouds, hazy and a low of 15. In Regina, smoke with a southeast wind at 8 and it's 20. In Saskatoon, mainly sunny with an east wind at 19 and it's 19. It's 7:31. I'm Roman Hadar.
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1: Well, it's not uncommon for a provincial government to say early on in right after, for example, a budget is announced, here are some of the changes that we will be making through the year. The Saskatchewan government forecasted some of the changes that they were making to the Saskatchewan Assured Income for Disability Program, otherwise known as SED. The province says the changes simplify the program, reduce paperwork, ensure current clients are not financially impacted. But if you listen to the program last week, we had Inclusion Sask on the program. Tamara Cherry talked with them. They, along others, have said that they are concerned that some people with more complex needs could lose access to important supports, calling for the government to closely monitor the changes to make sure that they don't have adverse effects on certain people. This is where my first guest comes in. Terry Jensen is the minister responsible for social services, and Minister Jensen joins us by phone from his office this morning. Minister, thank you so much for taking the call.
3: Good morning, Evan. Thanks for having me on your show.
1: Just as a refresh for those that don't know, what is SED? What are the services that it helps provide to people in Saskatchewan?
3: Sure. So the Saskatchewan Assured Income for Disabilities program is a program that our government launched in 2009 in recognition of those that have disabilities in our province, really to provide a program that addresses their unique individual needs. And it's a program that's worked very, very well over the years. And these improvements that we've announced a couple of weeks ago are basically simplifying the program. It's grown fairly complex over the 17 years since initially put in place. And it's a bunch of changes that we're making that are improvements to the system for not only the client, but also, you know, the caregiver or the trustee that is helping that client, as well as the community-based organizations and our frontline workers.
1: So what is the goal of SED, Terry?
3: The goal of SED is to be able to provide provide benefits to those that have enduring significant disabilities so that they can live as independently as possible and really be part of their community, whether that be in the workplace or whether that be just in the community itself, and really provide a sense of pride to that individual that they are able to live their life.
1: Are you able to walk us through now what the changes are? I know we had we saw the news conference that was done late last week, changes to the SED program, but why were they necessary? What were the changes, Minister?
3: So over the last 17 years, there's been different benefits that have been added to the program and different benefits added by other ministries, not benefits, but other programs that are maybe somewhat related to individuals that are on SED. So what we've done is we've taken all those benefits. It's become a very complex, very sometimes confusing set of benefits for each individual. And so what we've done is we've basically taken the group of benefits and simplified the program so it's easier to determine the different benefits than an individual that has been assessed should be eligible for. And we've heard this time and time again. I travel the province a lot, whether it be Creighton, Lloydminster, down south, up north. And I'm also engaged with our community-based partners in those areas. That's what they've been saying to me over the past couple of years. Is SED program is extremely difficult to navigate. Even some of our frontline workers said that as well. Mm-hmm. So what we're doing by simplifying the program is ensuring there's consistency across the entire program and really making sure that the individuals who are eligible for benefits are indeed getting the benefits that they're entitled to.
1: Terry Jensen is my guest, Minister of Social Services. Minister, your phone is cutting out just a little bit. I don't know if there's much we can do about that, but maybe just get yourself to maybe a different location in the room that you're in, your office there. I'm wondering if you can talk to the worry that some future clients might not receive as much money. I know you stated last week in the news conference, no, current clients will receive less money. Is there a worry for future clients with these program changes?
3: I don't think so at all, Evan. In fact, what it's going to do is by increasing the living income benefit that would be that everyone is eligible for, anybody coming into the program is going to be at the same level as the current clients that we have. Now, recognizing that each individual has different needs, has different benefits that would apply to them that stack on top of that. So I think everybody coming into the program would be on the same footing as existing clients.
1: Yeah, I listened to a couple of different interviews over the last few days on this. Some 18,000 clients in Saskatchewan, Minister, is that number correct?
3: That's the total number, and so the changes that we've made are to the individual, the ones that are living independently. So there's three classes. There's individuals that are living independently. There's also the individuals that are living with family members. And then we also have the individuals that are in group homes and personal care homes and really have everything provided to them. So this is primarily for the independent living individuals.
1: So if I look at the benefits that were discussed as being underused, they were considered underused, do you have a sense, Minister Jensen, of why they were underused? Was it because they weren't needed? Was it because people didn't know how to access them or that they were even available? Were you able to delineate that at all?
3: Sure. So we spent quite a bit of time going through the data sets for each individual benefit and what the numbers were, the number of individuals that were utilizing those. And I'll give you one example. So within SED, we have a program for education, career training, that type of thing. So what we found was we had a limited number of individuals accessing that, but then we also have in the Ministry of Advanced Education, we have post-secondary student loan programs, which, you know, individuals in SED would be eligible for those as well. And then we also work with the Ministry of Immigration and Career Training. So we are able to work with other ministries for career training and post-secondary. So rather than have those benefits administered through the SED program, we would work with that client with those other ministries to ensure that if they do need tuition and books, that we can access the Saskatchewan Student Loan Program. If they're looking for some career training, we can get them into a seat within the Ministry of Immigration and Career Training.
1: Social Services Minister Terry Jensen is my guest. This is one of those topics that it covers such a wide array of people, some with very complex needs, others not as complex. And so the system, as it's set up, maybe works differently for different people. I have heard advocates express concern that people with complex disabilities might be affected negatively by the kind of the amalgamation now of this funding. Is that something that the team has looked at, Minister, and what is your response to that?
3: One of the things that we did, Evan, was make sure that when we were doing these improvements to the SED program was to ensure that not one single client was going to have their benefits impacted negatively. So if there was somebody that would have seen a change to the negative in their impacts, they are going to be provided with a transitional benefit that will keep them where they are right now. And then as benefit levels increase, they would then increase with them after, you know, it could be down the road, it could be a year, it could be 3 years down the road or more. So one of the things that we were very, very clear on is any current SED recipient will not see a negative impact to their benefits. In fact, about 40% of the families and individuals that are utilizing the program will actually see a benefit of an average of about $46 a month. And we think that's important to make sure that, you know, we have individuals and families that nothing will change. In fact, they might see a few more dollars in their pocket once this is all over. And I should add too that we're in contact with our clients, the 7,200 or so that are affected by this. you know, they should have received their first letter, you know, explaining some of the changes to the program, along with the number for their individual caseworker. So if they have any questions, they can contact their caseworker and they can be walked through it. They'll be receiving a second letter later in August with their September benefits to explain, further some changes and let them know exactly where they sit with the ministry. And so we're in contact with our clients, we're in contact with our community-based organizations and other stakeholders, and we think this is a very, very positive improvement, because it's going to very much simplify what had become a very complex program.
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1: We have been faced with, whether it's wildfires last year, that wildfire season, one of the worst we've seen. This spring, flooding left many Saskatchewan residents, businesses, and communities facing costly repairs and a long road to recovery. The provincial government has announced major changes to the provincial disaster assistance program, increased financial assistance, expanded eligibility, and changed how claims are calculated. The updates apply retroactively to April 1st, and that's important because that is going to mean many people affected by the floods this year will be able to benefit to some of these changes. So here to explain the changes and how people can access the support, I'm happy to say we've got the executive director of the Provincial Disaster Assistance Program. Noel McAvena is joining us by phone. Noel, thank you so much for taking our call.
9: Thank you very much. I'm glad to be here.
1: In a nutshell, what is PDAP?
9: So PDAP is a financial program that helps residents, small business, agricultural operations, and local authorities recover from natural disasters. It does so by helping to support essential uninsurable losses.
1: So I think uninsurable is an important part of this because I've read lots of online discussions over the last few weeks and even months about PDAP, what it is and what it is not. It's not a replacement for home insurance, for example.
9: Yeah, that's correct. You know, it's important that people work with their insurance broker to get adequate coverage. But the fact remains that in some areas of the province, flood insurance is really difficult to come by or perhaps completely unaffordable. And so PDAP is able to support in those types of cases.
1: Right. But it's not like a fully restore the claimant to pre-disaster situation. Am I right there? It's basically to help with some of those emergency costs?
9: That's correct. Yeah. PDAP will not replace everything that was lost. It will offer support for essential items and, you know, clean up and enough to get someone back on their feet.
1: What are some of the big changes, Noel, that was just announced last week PDAP is going to be transferring through?
9: Yeah, so a significant review was done of the program, and enhancements are made to basically all of the eligibility limits, so massively increasing the assistance that's available. Also, the scope was expanded to incorporate more people that were previously not able to benefit from the program. And we've added additional support for mitigation enhancements to prevent disasters from recurring in the same places.
1: Noel McAvena is my guest, executive director for the Provincial Disaster Assistance Program, otherwise known as PDAP. I know the maximum assistance for individuals has actually more than doubled. What was it that happened that necessitated that sort of increase, Noel?
9: Well, I think part of what led to it is the increased flexibility that was offered by the changes made to federal regulation. PDAP is a cost-shared program with the federal government. And so when the federal government enhanced their DFA program, we were able to take advantage of that to offer a higher level of assistance to the residents of the province.
1: One of the other changes that I was curious to know what the actual impact would be is this notion of replacing items at today's value instead of that depreciated value. How much of a difference will that make for claimants, Noel?
9: It really depends on a case-by-case basis. But generally, it's going to be a positive change. Anything, you know, that you've owned for a number of years, when you go to replace it post-disaster, you're not going to be able to find your exact item in a garage sale next door and buy it for that depreciated value. And we recognize that, and the federal government has now recognized that. And so we were able to offer a standard value replacement item.
1: We've had a number of guests. I just had Marlo Pritchard from the SPSA on. We had Minister Michael Wieger on about a week ago as well. Talked about municipalities involving themselves in preparedness initiatives, if you will. And I know in the changes to PDAP, there's some incentives for municipalities that invest in emergency preparedness plans, prevention measures. Can you talk a bit about what that looks like, Noel?
9: For sure. Municipalities that take proactive measures, such as maintaining an up-to-date community plan and an up-to-date emergency response plan, can receive a 25% reduction to their municipal deductible should they ever have to make a PDAP claim.
1: Okay, and in terms of qualifying for PDAP, is it a simple list of who qualifies? It's not just individuals, as you laid out at the start, it's communities. Who qualifies, who doesn't qualify, and what types of losses are not covered?
9: So local authorities will designate with the province on behalf of their residences when they experience a eligible natural disaster. And so in terms of individual small businesses and nonprofits, they'll receive that application through their local authority. So the type of thing that we do offer assistance for are those typical natural disasters such as floods, tornadoes, plow winds. We do not offer assistance for any man-made disaster anything that has a direct human cause. So we won't get involved in things like train derailments or that sort of thing.
1: Okay. If someone has a home or a business damaged by the recent floods, what is the first step? How do they actually go about starting a claim, Noel?
9: So reach out to their local authority, whether that is the town or municipal office. If they have designated for PDAP assistance, they will have applications available, both paper-based and digitally. If they have not reached out for assistance yet, it's important for them to let their local authority know that they did experience damages related to a significant weather event.
1: Chatting today with Noel McAvena, who is the Executive Director of the Provincial Disaster Assistance Program, otherwise known as PDAP. I know just last year, of course, with the firefighters, it was, wildfires, it was absolutely a topic that we covered from many different angles. We talked to many people who said the program, although it's good, it can be lengthy. It can take sometimes months, sometimes years. Any of these changes, Noel, help speed up the claims process at all?
9: Certainly, the simplification that we've made to the municipal designation process helps out a whole bunch with local authorities in doing that designation. I think it would be challenging to say that it's a lengthy process for most private claimants. We do have a target of turning around private claims for payment within 90 days for a simpler, straightforward private claim. Something that involves structural damage or engineering, of course, is going to take a longer period of time, however. Mm-hmm. And we're able to work with claimants on those more challenging files.
1: Noel McAvena is the Executive Director of the Provincial Disaster Assistance Program here on 980 CJME and 650 CKOM.
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13: It's 8 o'clock. I'm Roman Hadar. Heat and smoke cover the province yet again this weekend. Calls from conservatives as Donald Trump targets Canada with more tariffs. And how a long-standing Saskatchewan rivalry has turned into a family gathering thanks to racing. In Regina, smoke and it's 20. In Saskatoon, mainly sunny and it's 20. Heat and air quality advisories cover the province yet again this weekend. Those advisories cover communities like Swift Current, Regina, Weyburn, and Estevan, with temperatures in those areas expected to reach into the low 30s. As for the smoke, Stephen Berg, who's a meteorologist with Environment Canada, says that a lot of it is blowing in from the west.
14: It looks like the main heat will be confined to the kind of the first 100 kilometers or so, maybe a bit more to the north of the U.S. border.
13: As of right now, Regina is sitting at a 5 on the air quality index, hovering around a moderate risk. Meanwhile, Saskatoon is sitting at a 1. A conservative shadow minister for Canada-U.S. relations wants the Liberals to provide its negotiation plan with U.S. President Donald Trump. Shove Majumdar says Prime Minister Mark Carney must explain how the government will address Trump's latest tariff threat. Trump said last week that the U.S. government will hit an array of Canadian products with 50% tariffs. Concerns are growing around a possible escalation of the war with Iran, despite a pause in overnight attacks by the U.S.
15: President Trump meeting with his national security team on Friday to discuss next steps, saying this week he's considering a massive attack on Iran.
16: You can just keep doing exactly what we're doing and take them apart piece by piece. We can do it in a more rapid fashion, which we might do, or we can negotiate with them, which we're also doing right now.
15: This all comes just days before Israeli Prime Minister Benjamin Netanyahu heads to the White House Tuesday to meet with President Trump, their first face-to-face since his February visit, where he argued for the joint U.S.-Israeli attacks on Iran days before the start of the war.
13: That's ABC's Matt Rivers. As the U.S. prepares for that visit, Israel is pitching itself to Canada as a technology partner.
17: Israeli Ambassador Ido Moed says his country's relationship with Canada is at its lowest point in nearly 80 years. Canada accuses Israel of grave violations of international law, while Israel argues Ottawa is taking steps that undermine prospects for peace. Still, Moed says he believes the Carney government has some interest in collaborating with Israel on AI. That could involve companies working together to boost defenses against cyber attacks, or Israeli tech firms helping Canadian towns and cities use data to better manage traffic. Jason White, The Canadian Press.
13: Back at home, Regina's police chief hopes drivers are still slowing down, even if the photo radar isn't working. Last month, we learned SGI's provider of speed cameras and ticket processing had ended its contract early, meaning some cameras may not be working. Chief Laura Lee Davies is concerned, saying speed cameras are effective.
18: Their ticket numbers are quite steady throughout the years. And, you know, anecdotally driving, you know that when there's a camera coming up, everybody is slowing down.
13: She's quick to point out patrol officers are still out and handing out tickets. For years, the Mark and Kindred families chased each other around Kings Park Speedway. Now the next generation is giving them something even bigger than a racing rivalry. Our Jacob Bamauer has more.
19: The Marks and Kindreds have spent decades competing for checkered flags, but today they're connected through a shared granddaughter, making race day feel a little more like a family reunion.
20: My oldest great-granddaughter is out here, and she helps her dad on his truck.
19: However, that connection hasn't changed what happens once the race starts.
21: Better to beat them on the track than it is in the pit, so it's all usually hands on deck helping each other out.
19: The two families say while they'll battle for position every race day, they're all cheering for the same future off the track. In Regina, I'm Jacob Bamhauer.
13: The latest local news is as close as your phone. Check out CKOM.com and CJME.com, Saskatchewan's homepages for news. It's 8:04. sports from the Green Zone. The Toronto Blue Jays are aiming to wrap up a three-game series in Boston today with a win over the Red Sox. The Jays got a one-hit complete game performance from Dylan Cease last night to beat the host 6-0. Boston won Friday's opener 6-4. That game starts at 11:35. The Saskatoon Mamba just couldn't keep up with the Bandits last night, losing 104-97. This is the third time in a row where Vancouver has come out on top. It's 8:05. In Regina and southern Saskatchewan today, partly cloudy with a 30% chance of showers, local smoke and a high of 32. Tonight clear, local smoke and a low of 16. In Saskatoon and central Saskatchewan today, partly cloudy with a 30% chance of showers, local smoke and a high of 27. Tonight a few clouds, hazy and a low of 15. Across Saskatchewan today in the Battle Fords, 18, Prince Albert 18, Swift Current 18, Weyburn 21, Estevan 22, Yorkton 19, and in Moose Jaw 18. In Regina, smoke with a southwest wind at 4 and it's 20. In Saskatoon, mainly sunny with a northwest wind at 14 and it's 20. It's 8:06. I'm Roman Hadar.
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2: When most of us think about paramedics, we think about the flashing lights, the sirens rushing to someone in an emergency situation. But there's a growing part of Saskatchewan's healthcare system focused on something very different. Preventing emergencies before they happen. How does this work? Community paramedics work with people who are often falling through the cracks of the system. They help connect patients with everything from addiction treatment to mental health supports and housing resources, home care, nurse practitioners, you name it. It improves their quality of life, and it also keeps them out of the hospital and prevents that 911 call and emergency response, because we know we have a shortage of paramedics. We have challenges with paramedic response times in parts of Saskatchewan because of how busy they are. So this service, and I was reading a recent article, they called them the Kinder Surprise of Saskatchewan healthcare, because our population grows, our healthcare system faces increasing pressure. Community paramedicine is becoming an increasingly important part of the overall picture. I'm happy to have a couple of guests that will join us this morning to help us understand how this works. Sherry Julay is the director of the Provincial Community Paramedicine Program. Sherry, thank you so much for joining us this morning. And Jessica Heathcote is joining us. She is an advanced care paramedic who worked in community paramedicine. Jessica, thank you for joining us this morning as well.
3: Thank you, Evan, for having us.
2: I think, Sherry, I'll start with you, and you could give us a sense of what community paramedicine is. How does it differ from the traditional paramedic role most of us are familiar with?
3: Yeah, for sure. Thanks, Evan. So, as you said, most people do think of paramedics as the professionals who respond to someone when someone calls 911. And the community paramedicine service builds on those same skills that paramedics can use, but it does focus on that proactive, planned approach to healthcare. They work collaboratively with patients and families and physicians and nurse practitioners and the whole healthcare team. And they bring care to the patient, as opposed to the patient having to go to an emergency room or a doctor's office.
2: Can you talk a little bit about some of the pressures that they alleviate? Like, what is the practical benefit of having this paramedicine program in the province, Sherry?
3: Yeah, well, it certainly does alleviate some emergency room visits and maybe even some physician visits, just by the team going to the patient as opposed to the patient coming into the healthcare system. So it's bringing care to the patient, the right care at the right time in the right location. They're able to do a lot of different skills in the patient's home, such as, you know, clinical assessments, some diagnostics, dressing changes, some IV therapy, even medication assistance. They sometimes provide mobility assistance, some pain management, phlebotomy services, a lot of wellness checks.
2: Mm-hmm.
3: And when we look at our statistics over the years, they're pretty consistent. And last year alone, the Community Paramedicine Service in Saskatchewan, throughout Saskatchewan, completed more than 12,800 care events across Saskatchewan. And what we know out of those care events is that 97% of those patients who received that service did not require a transport to the hospital. So that's remarkable. And the patients love it, the families love it. And we have really strong connection with the patient's care team, so that the whole entire care team is aware that the paramedic was with the patient and the outcomes and the results of the care that they provided.
2: Sherry Julie is one of two guests I've got. Sherry's the director of the Provincial Community Paramedicine Program. Jessica Heathcote is an advanced care paramedic. Jessica, you've worked in both traditional emergency response

0: idea of what a paramedic's shift might look like. If they're working a regular night shift, for example, they'll be responding to a variety of healthcare emergencies. What does a day look like for a paramedic working in this provincial community paramedicine role, Jessica?
1: Sure. I can speak to Regina specifically. The paramedics work on an interdisciplinary team that consists of nurses, nurse practitioners, pharmacists, social work, and other paramedics. So their day typically, it varies, really depends on what kind of visits come in. We call them visits. So they usually work 12 hours and they come in and they get scheduled visits from our navigator, and the calls and visits range from anything from somebody with perhaps a weakness to somebody with a chest infection that needs assessment. They can go into the home and they can start treatment there. Then at that point, they're able to collaborate with the other team members and bring and kind of surround that patient at home with care. And again, the goal is to try to keep somebody at home and keep them safe and provide that safe care. So they function their day just by visits. We don't have much of a structure because we know that we have to be very flexible with what comes in throughout the day, and then we triage visits and go about our day that way.
0: When we, you know, I listed in my introduction to this topic the types of patients or issues that you might be dealing with, things like addiction treatment, mental health supports, housing resources. Is it safe to say, Sherry, that this leans more to some of those kind of social issues that sometimes are complicated for emergency response and better fit to a program like this?
2: Yeah, for sure. I mean, there's definitely a mix of needs that we see. So sometimes we see some very clinical requirements and, you know, as I said, some really basic skills. So it might be IV antibiotics that they're delivering. So rather than going to the emergency room, they're just being able to do that in their home, which is alleviating that pressure from our emergency departments as well. But yeah, there certainly is a mix of some social supports as well that are provided.
0: Is this a province-wide program, Sherry? I know we just heard Jessica talk a bit about Regina, but where in the province has access to this community paramedicine program?
2: Yeah, so it really is based on the ambulance service and their readiness to provide that program. So in Saskatchewan, there are 105 ambulance services that operate in 108 locations. And out of those locations, 55 of those ambulance services do provide some type of community paramedicine services within their area that they serve. So we're about 50% of the way there. Our goal is to expand provincially throughout the province, but expansion does take some time. Just take some time. We started doing this work in 2011 in the former Saskatoon Health Region, and we're about halfway there. So we're getting there. That is certainly our goal, to become fully provincial.
0: Sherry Julet is the director for the Provincial Community Paramedicine Program. Jessica Heathcote is an ACP, an advanced care paramedic that worked in the program, has also worked as a frontline emergency response paramedic. I'm wondering, Jessica, you know, I think back to my policing career. Anytime we made a change where we were taking resources from that frontline response and trying to dedicate them to this proactive work, sometimes there'd be a little bit of pushback from the front line saying, look, we're already busy. You taking these resources away, it makes it even more challenging for those of us out here. However, in time, see the reward pay off. Can you give me a sense of what that's like in Regina, for example, between the front line and this sort of kind of more proactive response? Have they seen the benefit of it?
1: I would say yes, they have seen it. There hasn't been pushback. The resources have been additional, and it's not taking from the other front line. So we see it as one big team, and it's actually worked really well. We're able to work collaboratively with our paramedics on ambulance, and they're able to refer, and we're able to call them if needed if the person is really sick and we can't manage them at home safely. So we've created a really nice flow for the patient, so that they're, no matter who comes.

0: They know that they'll be taken care of. So there's been no pushback.
1: Sherry Julay, the director of the Provincial Community Paramedicine Program. Jessica Heathcote is an advanced care paramedic who has done work in that program. 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
1: Okay, when we on the program talk about what could be done to show Western Canada that Ottawa understands the frustrations that are felt in this part of the country, often the number one thing is equalization payments. People will bring this up. It's been long debated as a federal program. Supporters say this is absolutely essential for ensuring comparable public services across Canada. Critics say the formula doesn't reflect the economic reality. Well, there is a new Fraser Institute study that should suggest the program is broken, pointing to years where provinces with higher GDP per person received equalization payments while provinces with a lower GDP did not. So the report kind of argues that these inconsistencies reveal structural problems with the current formula. To explain the findings and what they could mean for provinces like ours, we're joined by Tegan Hill. Tegan is the director for Alberta policy at the Fraser Institute. Tegan joins us by phone this morning. Thank you so much for taking the call.
17: Thank you for having me.
1: So your report argues that Canada's equalization program is broken. Can you give us an idea of why you say that?
17: Yeah, well, like you said, the program, which will cost $27 billion this fiscal year, aims to ensure all provincial governments can provide reasonably comparable public services at comparable levels of taxation. So the federal government redistributes money or is meant to redistribute money from more prosperous provinces to less prosperous provinces with a deemed lower ability to raise their own revenue. But we find that that isn't really what's happening in the vast majority of the years. In the last 25 years, for example, 15 of those years, one or more provinces with higher living standards received equalization, while a province with lower living standards did not. So that's 60% of the time in the last 25 years.
1: So how is that possible, Tegan?
17: Well, the main issue with the program is kind of this term fiscal capacity. So again, the government is determining who gets what by what's your ability to raise your own revenues. But it gets incredibly, incredibly complicated. It's difficult to define revenues to be equalized. Revenues are treated different. Some revenues are treated differently than others. Resource revenue versus tax revenue. Provinces differ in the revenues they collect, how those revenues are shared with municipalities, how their accounting treats revenue. So what basically is the issue here is the federal government is making very complex adjustments to standardized definitions across provinces and uses very complicated calculations to determine this quote-unquote fiscal capacity. And as we see in this report, it's leading to some very peculiar results.
1: Mm-hmm. Tegan Hill is our guest. She is the director of Alberta policy at the Fraser Institute. So if I'm reading through your report, I'm curious about Saskatchewan, because in the 2000s, Saskatchewan received equalization payments, even though we had a higher GDP than, say, BC and Ontario. So can you talk a bit about that case?
17: Yeah, you're exactly right. So Saskatchewan's actually been on both sides of the equation. They've kind of been a winner when maybe they shouldn't have been, and they've kind of been a loser with some of these quirks. So Saskatchewan received equalization even though it had higher living standards than either BC or Ontario in several years from 2000 to 2007. It hasn't received equalization since, but if we go way back to the start of the study, which is actually a 44-year time period, so since 1981, years where Saskatchewan was a recipient, there were other provinces that received higher equalization than Saskatchewan, even though Saskatchewan had lower living standards.
1: Mm-hmm.
17: So you have two kind of scenarios. You have scenarios where a recipient province has higher living standards than non-recipient provinces, but you also have scenarios where among recipient provinces, a province with higher living standards is receiving higher equalization. And so there's all sorts of quirks and problems going on when we look at the data over time.
1: So, I mean, I think what it begs, part one of the questions that it, that maybe is begs to be asked, Tegan, is what is the equalization process trying to accomplish? Is it trying to accomplish elevating the living standards in a province, or is it simply trying to accomplish the equal distribution of revenue that comes from resources in certain areas where other areas might not have them. Is that kind of what's at the heart of the question here?
17: Yeah, well, it's a constitutional principle, not the actual equalization formula, but what the equalization formula is trying to achieve. And that is to ensure that all provincial governments can provide reasonably comparable public services at reasonably comparable levels of taxation. But when you look at what's actually happening there, I mean, one, so the government's doing this through what it calls fiscal capacity. But that is a definition that's been created by the federal government. And that, again, is based on all these kind of complicated, sophisticated isn't the word, but a series of very complicated calculations. And so maybe it's not aligning with the goal that we're seeing. And because we would expect, you know, a more prosperous province, you would expect, is going to be able to raise higher revenues. So we should still see a fairly consistent relationship between what we're looking at in this report, GDP per person and equalization payments per person. Mm-hmm. I think the fact that there's so many quirks suggests that, you know, the way that the government's defining it, the way that it's calculating it right now, may not be deliverable, is not delivering its stated objective.
1: So can we talk about maybe what changes you see that could be made? Did you have recommendations in your report?
17: This report really focused on measuring outcomes because, as you say, there's been a lot of discourse around the program. Several premiers have raised issue with it. And we're pointing out, you know, let's look at the data in a really simple way and see how bad those issues are. And again, we're seeing that actually when we look at the overall time period, there are discrepancies between equalization per person and living standards per person in all but three of the 44 years reviewed. Mm-hmm. But we do know through other research that there's some clear ways to fix up equalization. You know, a big problem that we see is the fact that the equalization envelope grows every year, even though discrepancies between provinces have shrunk. That's cost taxpayers billions of dollars a year for this program. You know, there's all sorts of weird quirks that could be sorted out. The fact that Quebec subsidizes its hydroelectricity instead of charging market rates can impact equalization by billions of dollars a year, for example. You know, that's all due to the fact that, again, this fiscal capacity formula the government is using is not, it's meant to standardize all these different complicated calculations, and it clearly is not delivering consistent, transparent results. So there are definitely ways that we can improve the formula.
1: Tegan Hill is the director of Alberta Policy at the Fraser Institute. It's an interesting study on equalization here on 980 CJME and 650 CKOM.
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18: It's 8:30. I'm Roman Hadar. Heat and air quality advisories cover the province yet again this weekend. Those advisories cover communities like Swift Current, Regina, Weyburn, and Estevan, with temperatures in those areas expected to reach into the low 30s. The Conservative Shadow Minister for Canada-U.S. Relations wants the Liberals to provide its negotiation plan with U.S. President Donald Trump. Shav Majumdar says that Prime Minister Mark Carney must explain how the government will address Trump's latest tariff threat. Regina's police chief hopes drivers are still slowing down, even if the photo radar isn't working. Last month, we learned SGI's provider of speed cameras and ticket processing had ended its contract early, meaning some cameras may not be working. 1 year into her new job as commander of the Royal Canadian Air Force, Lieutenant General Jamie Spitzer Blanchet says she can see an immediate effect of the federal government's big defense spending boost.
1: Thank you.
18: In Regina and southern Saskatchewan today, partly cloudy with a 30% chance of showers, local smoke and a high of 32. Tonight clear, local smoke and a low of 16. In Saskatoon and central Saskatchewan today, partly cloudy with a 30% chance of showers, local smoke and a high of 27. Tonight a few clouds, hazy and a low of 15. In Regina, smoke with a southwest wind at 4 and it's 20. In Saskatoon, mainly sunny with a northwest wind at 14 and it's 20. It's 8:31. I'm Roman Hadar.
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0: Get ready to turn up the fun. The Queen City X is back for another summer of rides, food, music, and more. July 29th through August 2nd, the Rail District comes alive with all the sights, sounds, and energy you'd expect of the Queen City X.
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1: My next guest, although he's not here to talk about farming, he's got some farming background, so I always appreciate that about Dr. Devin Meskell, who is professor and Edwards Enhancement Chair in Business at the University of Saskatchewan. Dr. Meskell.
3: Hey, thanks for having me, Evan.
1: Yeah, good to have you here. Yeah, right away you came into the studio today and you said, hey, Ag in Motion coming up. That's a good farm kid. I like that.
3: Well, absolutely. And, you know, and talking about some innovation topics here today with you, you know, I think it's neat to see it in real life there out in Langham. It's always a cool day.
1: And it's always amazing. I mean, for a couple of old farm kids like you and I who were part of farming when farming looked a lot different than it does today. I mean, technology and automation and all the rest of it. I mean, farming is transforming so quickly.
3: Yeah, I think the first tractor I drove was an 830 cabless case pick and rock, and so it's come a long way from there.
1: Well, let me tell you, you just got some street cred in this province if you can drop stats like that. Dr. Devin Meskell is my guest. So the reason that I wanted to have you in, I mean, artificial intelligence is a topic that we discuss all the time. You actually were just away. You were doing a presentation in Prague, correct?
3: Yeah, that's right. You know, we're really fortunate to have the great university we have here in the province, and so our business school is doing a lot of really world class cutting edge research on how do we help organizations actually get value out of their AI investments and use it to create new ideas and improve their organizations, and particularly really, you know, tying into some of your thoughts from the, you know, the last discussion about tariffs and these challenging economic environments is how do our Canadian companies, especially our small businesses, under so much uncertainty, create you know, some efficiencies and create new ideas that right, that open new markets.
1: So. Mm-hmm. So can you talk a bit about what research went into this, ultimately this presentation you were giving?
3: Yeah, you know, so one of the big challenges out there is that what we're seeing, you know, across research, there's a big study by MIT in the fall that came out and said, you know, virtually all public companies have made some sort of investment into artificial intelligence, but only 5% of them can show any sort of return on that investment. And so the open research question is sort of why, or how do organizations, you know, move into that 5%. And so, because all this is very frontier, it's new, there's not a lot of long-term data to look at. And so, myself and my colleagues at McGill University in Montreal, we found sort of a really unique setting in that actually tax authorities around the world have started to use AI all the way back to 2016. And because they're public, they had to sort of disclose all this data and information. And so we collected all that up and we looked across 60 countries and we were able to sort of identify common features that allowed organizations to create more value. And so, you know, not surprising, those were, so we sort of developed a model that could then be used either in sort of private industry or in public organizations to help them management think about what levers do they have to help increase their probability of success.
1: So I want to talk about productivity in a second, but the start of that answer that you just gave, you talked about investment versus return on investment. So what is the investment that companies are making? And if they're not seeing a return on investment, is it that they're not investing in the right way?
3: Yeah, you know, it's interesting. I think a lot of organizations are feeling a pull that they need to be just doing something. And so, I think because originally, and you know, some still have that mindset that that AI is an IT issue. And so it's like, oh, you go to your IT people, or, you know, if you're a small business and you have company that are helping you with sort of your IT cyber community, you say, well, we want AI, you know, what can we buy? And so they just sort of are handing over sort of money to the IT area. And AI is, that's not really what AI is. It actually is something that permeates the whole organization, all different parts, not just sort of IT. So you can't just plug and play. And so, rather than sort of just buying a piece of software, it takes a lot more effort to sort of figure out exactly what tasks and what part of your production can you actually this help create new information, mm-hmm. or can it automate certain tasks? tasks that are, you know, what we see in small businesses is some of the tasks that are really tedious, or they have, you know, maybe in a small town like Rosetown where I'm from, you can't hire someone to do this job, that all of a sudden we can actually, that you could have a business there because you can get AI to do that piece for you. And then you can still be in Rosetown or Tisdale.
1: Right. Dr. Devin Meskel is my guest, Professor Edwards Enhancement Chair in Business at the University of Saskatchewan, just in Prague, presenting on some of the research, some of the findings. You know, this is still a topic, and I even hesitate to say the term AI data center because it evokes a lot of emotion on the text line. But when we talked about that, I think it solidified in my mind that there's still a lot of people absolutely against the notion of AI. So does that factor into it from a business environment?
3: Yeah, you know, it is a challenging, because like most things, when we have sort of new things come along, it's neither all good or all bad. And it's really how it's used in the hands of the people that are accessing it. So, like I say, I think AI can do a lot of great things. We're seeing it really help, in a lot of, medical imaging. So, for example, you know, in a healthcare system like ours where, you know, maybe you can't have all the specialists, AI can take some of the weight off of that and not replace, but can enhance or help. So what you maybe needed four people to do, you can do with three. And so there's positives. Then there's sort of is the negatives that we see of AI that are very visual, you know, the deep fakes, all of that. And so, the worry that, you know, the individual worry that this is going to replace us as people. And, you know, we all feel great value between us and our work. So the idea that we could be replaced by machine, but this isn't the first time we've gone through this as humanity. You know, if you think about sort of in the late 1800s with industrialization, you know, the worry that this was going to, you know, in an agricultural world like we live in, there was going to need less farmers because there was going to be the machinery could do sort of more of the work. But we see things did adapt and new jobs came out and things that we couldn't imagine. And I think that's sort of how it will be with AI as well.
1: Devin Meskel is my guest, a professor from the University of Saskatchewan. So, you know, this is one topic one angle that I've had with many listeners on the show is whether or not you and I embrace artificial intelligence. And that's everyone's choice, although I would suggest many people are impacted by AI in ways they don't already know. But whether we do or not doesn't mean it's stopping. I mean, AI is not going anywhere. In fact, it appears to me that it's only on a trajectory straight up.
3: Yeah, that's absolutely it, Evan. And that's what drew me into doing this research growing up here in Saskatchewan is, when I got looking, it's like, if we don't figure out how to create value for our province, we will get passed by. It's a tool that's there. It's developing but it has a lot of potential. So let's figure out how we can help our people sort of find that Goldilocks spot between sort of the fear and the overhype. Those are two sides. So there is the overhype that it can do everything, and there's the fear that it's going to do these negative things. We all need to sort of try to figure out where that is and begin to use it because otherwise we will get passed by.
1: Okay, we're going to take a break. Devin, you're good to stick around till 10:30?
3: Absolutely.
1: Okay, good. We've got a few more things I wanted to talk about. We understand a couple of AI models from China are making their way onto the scene, and China launched an actual organization. I want to talk about the impact of that with Dr. Devin Meskel when we're right back here on 980 CJME and 650 CKOM.
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1: Welcome back to the show. Dr. Devin Meskel is my guest, professor at the University of Saskatchewan. He's also the Edwards Enhancement Chair in Business at the U of S, just back from Prague, doing a presentation there on some research he's done and a paper that he wrote on artificial intelligence. So I was mentioning to you just going into the break, Dr. Meskel, that there's a lot of people that don't love AI. And I think there's a few reasons why they don't. One of them is worry about job loss. In fact, I see a text on the line basically asking you and I, if we're so for AI, are we okay if someday you and I are out of a job as a result of it? Right. So, I mean, that's what's got a lot of people worried about the direction as to where this is going.
3: Yeah. You know, it's definitely.
1: Sorry, we don't have your mic on. Good. Yeah. Good. Go ahead.
3: Yeah. Thanks. And thanks for that text. Yeah. It's a legitimate concern. I don't think that, you know, any area is, completely free of the impact. That as a educator, get lots of questions, but what career should my, kid coming out of high school should go in that would be AI proof? And, you know, it's hard to think that. But I think that one of the ways that we actually, make ourselves, so we can keep creating value for the university or for Ralco Radio, is by sort of learning these tools and what new things can we do with these tools that we couldn't do before. And I think that's sort of how it evolves. And so it's not one of the things we're doing with our research is to try to give management and board of governors, help with making decisions, giving them sort of governance, research and new governance, but how do you blend that so that you do keep the human element? And, I think that's one thing that will, if you again look across history at all different sort of innovations, that human element keeps coming through, and we've made it through all these different things from, you know, think about the advent of electricity and how that changed how we did everything. This is sort of like that, I think.
1: Is there one that, you know, I think about people every day using it in their life. I have used ChatGPT before. I use it. I told you a quick story about my days off. We have an old Bluetooth speaker. I've long since lost the instructions on how to connect another phone. My phone connects to it automatically. My son was down this past weekend. He wanted to connect to it. We just threw it into ChatGPT and it said, oh, that identified it right away, said, here's how you connect. Is there one platform that's better than others?
3: Yeah, you know, I think that's a great use of it. An example of sort of how I sort of did something similar. I had a Delta tap in our shower and it was leaking and I wasn't sure exactly how to fix it. I just snapped a picture. It told me exactly what model it was and stuff. So, you know, as far as the sort of frontier models of sort of ChatGPT, Gemini, Claude, it's really interesting. And I don't think there's any one that I would say to go with, but I would recommend for listeners, particularly maybe small businesses that are sort of thinking about trying to get in. Each of these subscriptions is about $20 a month or $25 a month. Now, you get one or two of them and then shop out your business to them. So when I have a task to do, so I've had a subscription to Claude, ChatGPT, and Gemini for the past year, and I put the task I need done, I put it into all three, and I'll shop it out to those three, and I'll see whichever one gives me back the closest thing to what I need, and then I'll go with that one. And it's been interesting to see that I would say from last April through August that chat got most of my business, and then Gemini took this big leap forward, and I'd say through December Gemini was primarily the one I would end up using, and then since then it's been Claude really, but in the last couple of weeks Claude's sort of been difficult to use, but the advancement across all three has been amazing in the last year.
1: Can we talk, Dr. Meskel, about these, there's new released GPT or AI models, I should say, from China that are now free and competing with some of these ones that we've been talking about.
3: Yeah, this is so at the end of last week, there were some new models. So there was this one called Kimi K3 that were sort of very advanced models that are going to be made available sort of open source and free. And so that really, we saw a big drop in the markets with sort of, the different AI companies, because they're realizing that their monetization of building these models may not work if all of a sudden their product is made available for free. So from the sort of capital market side and investment side, that was sort of created issue. On the other way, you know, for small businesses having access, much more affordable access to sort of some of these tools, could also spur innovation as well. So, so it's an interest. It's depending who you're sort of looking at. But, you know, one of the challenges, that we see is that because of this, OpenAI and Anthropic, who runs Claude, are putting a lot of pressure on the U.S. US government to block these out and not allow the use of them just to protect their market share. So it's very interesting when you think about what you talked about, but with tariffs, and I think you had a caller in Canada saying, well, the U.S. is really all about open markets. That's not necessarily true. Sort of thing, especially in this, there's definitely some players that they're trying to pick some winners there.
1: Sure. So on that topic, I also know that China a few days ago launched, I believe, what's called the World Artificial Intelligence Cooperation Organization. What exactly is this, and what's the impact that's going to have on AI development and I guess the globe?
3: Yeah, this again really actually ties closely to your last discussion about tariffs, because what they've sort of said is we need, when we think about sort of protecting the world from the bad side of AI, we need to sort of have sort of an idea that there should be some common regulations of AI, so that people can't use it for cybercrime or worse. And no one's sort of stepping up to do that. So, before we'd always look to a US centric led sort of multilateral movement, and the US is sort of step back. They've not done that. And in fact, in the last couple of years through tariffs have moved away from multilateralism. So China's sort of filling that void. So it's very, it will be interesting. It's sort of an uncertain.
1: I can't imagine that this is going to incentivize many countries to join with China, a China led organization on this.
3: It's a really, uncomfortable thing in some ways, because, there is a need for it, but you just sort of see the need for something from the West to step up and fill that. And if it doesn't, you can see how that could get filled. And then if they get sort of further ahead, it could become the norm of sort of who sets or how some of these rules and norms are set. And so that, you know, I think that's something when we think back to the tariffs and the challenge that it's not just the economic, but the idea of still working together as countries is important in so many realms.
1: Well, the word trust comes into my mind, yeah. And I'm just not sure where we place our trust these days. You know, instinctively, I say, I don't think I trust China to lead this organization. I don't know that I have the trust in the United States right now either, so I don't know.
3: Well, and it ties back, you know, to, we were talking about the data centers and the pros and cons of those. And the one thing that comes out on that is there is a national security issue of having our stuff offshore. And right. So that is sort of nationally, we're serving our country by having data stay within Canada. And so we may not want that in our back. Some people may not want that in their backyard. But as a country, it's sure a good thing to have that ability to have it at home.
1: Dr. Meskel, always appreciate you popping by. I feel like we just scratched the surface, so we'll have to have you back more AI discussion. But thanks for popping by the studio.
3: Always awesome to see you, Evan. Thanks so much.
1: Dr. Devin Meskel, professor from the University of Saskatchewan. Okay, we take a break.
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1: Still so many moving parts in our relationship with the United States. 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Does the revised agreement on the Gordie Howe Bridge expose the weaknesses of Canada or reveal the ability to resolve difficult negotiations? 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

0: And then the soilless mix is meant to drain evenly so you don't have that saturated moisture in there, and that plant can breathe as well too, right? Like the roots can breathe. So it does dry out a lot faster than the ground would. And also that's why we do that no-till gardening in the ground too. So you mulch around your plants a little bit. It keeps the moisture in there, keeps that water a little bit more consistent.
1: We had a cherry tomato plant a couple years ago in a basket, mm-hmm. like a hanging basket cherry tomato. You could water that thing three times a day and it wasn't enough. The tomatoes still ended up pretty good. You know, yep. the little ones didn't seem to have so much of a problem with the end rot thing, you know, yep. going on. They still made, but by the end of the summer, it's like kind of like a shriveled up little plant with a bunch of tomatoes on it. You know, like it dried out so fast and kind of fried.
0: One of the reasons too is it was probably in a 10 to 12 inch pot, right? Like just a small, like hanging basket sized pot.
1: Yeah, something like that. 12. 12.
0: To make that a little bit more successful for you for the next year, I'd probably move that into about a 20 inch pot and give it a little bit more soil volume. What happens is that the roots grow so big in that container, you're basically growing that pot hydroponically with the roots by the end of the season. So there's no soil in there anymore. It's just all roots. Yeah. And so then you're just basically watering that and keeping it going with fertilizer, and there's no soil in there left anymore.
1: So really, it's kind of a misnomer. They're sold in these pots. Mm-hmm. They don't really do well in these pots.
0: Not for the entire season.
1: Right.
0: I would say they do great for maybe the first couple months, and then you would want to transplant them to a larger pot, or transplant them into a larger pot right off the bat, right. and they're good to go.
2: That's why we chose the greenhouses, not to use a 12-inch hanging basket for all our flowers and everything else. We go to a 14-inch.
1: Mm-hmm.
2: Just gives people a little bit more success in the long term. Mm-hmm. Right.
1: Yeah. So yes, that's right.
2: And so just more soil volume, more area for the moisture to be there and nutrients and everything else. So yeah.
0: We see this a lot with little herb gardens that you can buy in the grocery stores or even at the garden center for Mother's Day, for instance, and you get a pot. It's maybe 6 to 8 inches in diameter or oblong shape. And there's three or four different types of herbs in there. Mm-hmm. And it's like, oh, this is the tea mix, or this is the fish mix, or the poultry mix, or this is your barbecue mix of all the herbs you need to do these things, or the drink mix. You got a little bit of mojito mint in
1: right,
0: there,
1: yeah,
0: and
1: yeah,
0: rosemary.
1: Yeah.
0: But if you took that mojito mint can fill a 14-inch container just on its
1: by
0: own.
1: Itself.
0: So I would say that those are kind of a display for you to get the idea, and then take those plants home, separate them, and put them into your container. And that's how you're going to get success. So it's almost like this is like the little carrying bag to take it home and look pretty and give it as a gift. But if you actually want to be successful, you need to separate them out and give them more space.
1: Right. Okay. Mm-hmm. Makes sense. 1-877-332-8255. We're going to take a quick break. We've got texts in from Carmen, Rose, Tim, and Brenda. All coming up, and possibly a call here as well. I'm Jay with Jill and Rick. This is Garden Talk on 650 CKOM and 980 CJME.
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7: Happy Sunday morning and welcome back. I'm Jay with Jill and Rick. Where we are, pretty nice Sunday morning, and we've got lots of garden talk to go. We'll get to the texts in just a moment. We'll call, or we'll get in touch with Ian here in a second. He's our second caller, but waiting on the lines, we're going to go to the phones and talk to Elaine, who's in Spring Valley. Hi, Elaine. How are you?
8: Hi. Good. It's a nice morning. Hint of coolness to the air, but very humid. Holy smoke, it's humid.
7: Yeah, I hear too, for sure.
8: It's jungle weather. Anyway, listening to Rick describe how he gets rid of the tents, and oh, I'm too squeamish to do that. My mom was great at squishing bugs, but I would just walk along with my snippers, have a 5-gallon pail with me, and clip them off as little as I could. You know, make sure I got any were crawling on the twig or the little branch, and snip them off, put them in the pail. And this might sound cruel to some people, but then I would cremate them in my farm burning barrel.
9: In your burn barrel, yeah. Well, just getting rid of them, I mean, that's the big one. And like I said, sometimes if you get them, especially early in the morning and that, or in the evening, they're all tight together in that nest. And so you don't have to trim very much off, really, to get rid of them.
8: No, you don't. And like I say, I would try to do it when they were small.
9: When they're small. Yeah, so do your scouting. That's a good idea to do any scouting anyways. Just make sure that you keep on top of whatever happens. Because, I mean, on the mountain ash that I did yesterday, there's so many on that one little branch that if I would have left them, they would have defoliated the whole tree.
8: Exactly.
9: So.
8: Rick, I do have a quick question. Do you know of anybody, and this would be a contractor, because I see that there is machinery, equipment that would help in cleaning up and renovating, getting the dead wood out of an old shelter belt. Like we planted our shelter belt in 80 and 81. And so I had a row and a half of choke cherries, and of course, you know, the original plants. Most of that is dead and in there and stuff. And I'm too old to do it by hand anymore. But I see that there is equipment available that could be used. Do you know of anybody, Moose Jaw area, who does that kind
9: usually
8: of stuff?
9: Usually just look underneath, you know, tree trimming people in
10: arborist
9: and that in arborist. Area. And if you're rural, like if you're close to a city like Moose Jaw, there should be a couple of them there for sure. Otherwise, okay. if you're out more rural area, SAS Power has a lot of arborists that come through the area to cut for power lines, right? To trim power lines in small towns, you know, all, you know, different areas and that. So a lot of times you can, as they're coming through town, it's a lot cheaper to grab them as they're in the area rather than them having to travel to use special.
8: So
9: right?
8: And those are contractors. Those are not actually SAS Power because
9: nope, they're contractors.
8: I asked for a SAS Power, somebody from SAS Power, I believe it was.
9: Yep.
8: Actually came out and trimmed an ash tree that was growing right around a power line within Spring Valley community there.
9: Yeah.
8: So it didn't even take a week, and he was out there, and then he phoned me and said he had done it, but I don't know whether he was a SAS Power worker or...
9: Yeah, if it's an emergency thing where they're coming through, a lot of times it'd be a SAS Power does have a crew, but most of the time they contract that out and they do areas. Like they'll go into a town and they'll trim all the, anything, any tree branches that are on, you know, going to be touching, the wires, right?
8: Wires, yeah. No, well, this in my case on the farm here, but I see on the back of one farm catalog, maybe I see it other places, and a company called Bomalite, and they seem to be the ones with the, you know, the machinery that.
9: Yep. And when they come with their aerial trucks and those, they go very, and they come with their wood chippers and everything else. And a lot of times if you need the wood chips, they'll leave the wood chips behind for you. You can use it for mulching and everything else. So, just look, you know, either Google arborist in your local area and there'll be people that you can get quotes from.
8: Well, I am a dinosaur. I don't have any online access. Dinosaur out here in the hills. So, but I have a phone directory, and
9: yes.
8: Of course, Moose Jaw is my area, my
9: yep.
8: training area. So, okay. Well, thanks so much, folks.
9: You're welcome.
8: Keep up the good work.
9: Okay.
11: Thanks, Lane. Take care.
8: Okay. Bye now.
11: Bye bye. 1-877-332-8255. Let's go to Ian, who's in Saskatoon. Morning, Ian.
12: I'm just moving away from my air conditioner so we can both hear me.
11: Oh, there we go. You're on the air, Ian. How are you doing?
12: Not too bad.
11: Right on.
12: I'm just looking at my. I've got the big, tall yellow, the big, tall green, full green-leaved yellow Heliopsis, and then I've got the shorter variegated. I think it's called Lorraine.
10: Yeah.
12: And then I've got Culver's Root and Midnight Blue Salvia. I think it is.
10: Yeah.
12: And they're all in full bloom and. But in years past, they would be loaded with pollinators. I planted 20 different plants to attract bees, butterflies, and hummingbirds. You know, hummingbirds aren't here yet. There's no bugs around. Would that be because it's been so hot that all the pollen or nectar or whatever in there is drying up?
10: You should get some pollinators. Another good thing to put around your yard to attract pollinators is making sure you have some sort of water source
9: too. Yeah.
10: So it might just be put some little bowls of water or have like a little bird bath or something like that.
9: Bird baths with some sticks or something like that so the bugs can crawl down to the water and not get trapped in the water, right?
10: Yeah.
12: Yeah, I've got a 24, 30-inch wide bird bath, and I scrub it out and change the water once a week. And like I get lots of birds. There's no bees around.
10: Yeah, it might just be a different year for your yard in that area too, but you have all the right plants in your yard that are pollinator attractors, so it might just be a waiting thing. But as far as making sure that there's nectar and everything like that, all those plants, if they're in bloom, they're going to have lots of moisture and good sweet stuff in there.
12: One last quick question. Last week you mentioned, one of you, maybe Rick, something about tomato plants. It's getting to that time of year to maybe cut off the grow tips, or maybe it was the what do you call it, the ones in the crotch. Like my plants are still full of flowers and, you know, like they're cherry tomatoes, you know, and they're getting up to 5 feet tall and they're putting shoots out all over. I really haven't got rid of it. Is it time yet to cut them back to get them to go more to ripening?
10: Well, the indeterminate varieties, the varieties that vine, you can take out those suckers and it will help it
9: Yeah.
10: Put more energy into the fruit. For your determinant varieties and your other tomatoes, what you can also do is you can take those large bottom leaves and you can start even trimming those in half or taking some of them off altogether. And that will put more energy instead of into the leaf growth into the fruit as well.
9: But if you're 5 feet tall, you probably have an indeterminate, like,
10: yeah,
9: so.
10: Yeah. A vining tomato.
9: A vining one.
12: And I came and bought a big tall black bottle of, that Evolve, calcium.
9: Yeah. Mm-hmm.
12: And I put the calcium onto both of these just recently, and I had a bunch, like a 2 gallon water pail, you know, so I had a little bit left in the bottom. I just poured it on some other plants. That's not going to hurt it, is it?
9: No, it's perfect. I love it.
12: Thank you very much.
9: Okay.
11: All right. Thanks again. Take care.
12: Bye.
11: 1-877-332-8255. Let's go over our text line right now. This is from Carol, who's in Moose Jaw. Good morning. Is it okay to plant hollyhock seeds now, or is it better to wait until later in August or next spring?
10: You could plant them now. The only thing about planting them now is they might start sprouting. You're not going to get any blooms on them this year, and then they'll get the frost hitting them, and then they'll just start over again. So you might not get them to reseed again for you for next year. So I'd probably wait a little bit longer if you're going to do it in the fall.
9: In the fall so they pop up in the spring.
10: In the spring.
9: Otherwise, you may lose them and not have them come back up next year.
10: Because remember, the cycle of the hollyhock is it needs to produce the flower to get the next seed for the next year.
11: So you have to... It has to seed itself?
9: Yep. It's self-seeding.
10: There will be some that grow from the original root, but most of the time they produce.
9: Ours are flowering right now, and the hummingbirds are all over them. It's quite something to see.
11: That seems pretty precarious. So it means you mostly have to reseed these yourself every year, don't you?
9: They send the seed pods explode, and they go poof.
11: Oh, okay.
9: And so now you got...
10: They don't stay in the same area you planted them in necessarily.
9: Like throw a grenade and then now all the debris field is wider.
11: Ah, okay.
10: And then you can take them in the spring and you can take little pots and you can move them around your yard to where you want them to be too.
11: Gotcha. Yeah. Okay. All right. 1-877-332-8255. We've got texts in from, Rose, Tim, Brenda, Andrea. Who else here? Julie, a few more as well. We're going to get to all those when we get back in just a second. So stick around. News update for everybody. And we're back with lots more. I'm Jay with Jill and Rick. 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
14: It's 9:30. I'm Roman Hadar. A mixture of heat and air quality advisories cover the entirety of southern Saskatchewan today, covering communities like Swift Current, Regina, Weyburn, and Estevan. Environment Canada says that heat will likely stick around for the next few days. Our friends to the west have run into some wild weather this weekend. Edmonton was battered by severe storms last night, forcing roads to close and underpasses to flood. It even put a stop to last night's Post Malone concert at Commonwealth Stadium, with fans being forced to shelter in place. The Conservative Shadow Minister for Canada-U.S. Relations is calling on Ottawa to provide its negotiation plan with the U.S. President. In a letter to Prime Minister Mark Carney this weekend, the Conservatives are demanding an emergency meeting next week. The future of Regina's Globe Theatre could hinge on a funding request to City Council next Wednesday. The Globe says its recent renovations have emptied all of its reserves, and it's looking at another $16.3 million to pay off. In Regina and southern Saskatchewan today, partly cloudy with a 30% chance of showers, local smoke and a high of 32. Tonight clear, local smoke and a low of 16. In Saskatoon and central Saskatchewan today, partly cloudy with a 30% chance of showers, local smoke and a high of 27. Tonight a few clouds, hazy and a low of 15. In Regina, smoke with a southeast wind at 10 and it's 22. In Saskatoon, mainly sunny with a northeast wind at 21 and it's 22. It's 9:31. I'm Roman Hadar.
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0: Every hour is too much.
1: Organic fertilizer, liquid fertilizer once a week, plus there's time-release granulars in there and alfalfa pellets on the dirt. But you're saying it's still just too much, right?
2: It sounds like a water issue more than the fertilizer. Yeah.
1: So maybe we've got it just a little too high with that, Julie. So just got to back it down a little bit. Maybe it's 15 minutes every 2 hours or 3 hours. Or what are you going to kind of figure that out, right?
0: That'd be lots yet. Because I have some baskets that I have on dryers, and I have it come on for 5 minutes twice a day, and it's too much.
1: Ah.
0: Okay.
1: Right.
2: It depends on the flow of her hose, how big the hose is, everything like that. So there's a lot of determinations that.
1: And these are in the soil, like they're in the ground, but that could all just be draining out anyways, right?
0: Yes.
1: So then you're just leaching it all away, right? Mm-hmm. Okay. So sounds like a little bit too far there, Julie, with that. 1-877-332-8255. We're going to sneak in a quick call and then we'll get back to our texts after that. Terry is in Saskatoon. Hi, Terry. How are you?
3: Good morning. How are you guys?
1: Pretty good.
3: I was just wondering, on a large tree, like a large elm or a large spruce tree, what's the best way to deep water the rooting system on those? Like, they're established trees, obviously. Do you put a soaker hose on the ground, or what's the best way to do that?
0: Around the drip line of the tree, so not right at the trunk. The best you can, because a lot of times there's concrete or in the neighbor's yard or whatever.
3: Exactly,
0: right?
3: Exactly.
0: And so just the best you can around the drip line of the tree. And the best number one way is using a root feeder. Okay. There's a bunch of different brands out there. One's called a Ross root feeder. You can put fertilizer in. There's a Corona one, which just puts water in. There's a whole bunch of different ones. You hook up your garden hose, right?
1: It's a big spike.
0: It's a big spike. You stick it into the ground. And now your water's not running down the gutter and you water lots.
3: Right.
0: Or you can put around the whole drip line, you put a soaker hose.
3: Yeah.
0: And just turn it on low. So the water's not going to run everywhere, right? Just let it trickle and let that run for an hour or so, right?
3: And is it for an hour or so?
0: Yeah, about an hour or so. And one thing we can check is just take your piece of rebar, poke it down. You should be able to go down 12 inches with the rebar with no problem. And then you're starting to water into that roots, really good root zone, 12 inches down.
3: And is it best to do it at night for your lack of evaporation, it really matter?
0: When you're soaking that, it doesn't really matter. The best time to water any plants for evaporation and everything else, and especially if you got ones that are spraying up into the leaves and everything else, is do it in the morning.
3: Do it in the morning.
0: Yeah.
3: Okay. All right. Great. Thank you very much.
1: Okay. Thanks, Terry. Have a good one.
3: All right. Bye-bye.
1: 1-877-332-8255. We're going to take a quick break. Lots of text to go through, and we get back. I'm Jay with Jill and Rick. 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
5: 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Especially now that summer is here. We have the same question because we live here too. 980 CJME has the official forecast for your day at the lake. 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

0: Welcome back to the show. I'm Jay. Happy Sunday morning. Thanks for spending it with us. Let's go to the text line, 1-877-332-8255. We did talk a text just off the air here. We sent Cheryl text back, but she had sent us pictures of a honeysuckle. What kind of honeysuckle was it?
1: Red Arnold.
0: So it's actually more of a tree honeysuckle. It grows from
1: about 8 to 12 feet tall.
0: And then it actually looks very much like a gigantic bonsai tree.
1: Yep.
0: You know, it's kind of nothing until the very top.
1: Yep.
0: It's different sort of crooked looking sticks. And it started having patches with just nothing in it, no leaves growing in it. And basically told her that, you know, it's older. You got to rejuvenate it, right?
1: Yep.
0: So cut it down to 3 feet off the ground this fall.
1: And
0: it'll come back.
1: Fertilize next summer and it'll come fill right up to be a big bush again. And then.
0: And Cheryl said her and sounds like significant other, you know, had this exact conversation. And they were just glad to find out they're on track.
1: Yeah.
0: So I appreciate the advice because that's what they were thinking they had to do, but they wanted to find out if that's what they should do.
1: Do not be afraid.
0: It's hard to cut green things down. You know what I mean?
2: Especially when there's no green left.
0: Yeah. You're like, my gosh, I'm just killing it. You know, that sort of thing.
1: Yep.
0: Edna just wanted to say salute to the forestry farm for a great job they've done on the memorial gardens.
1: Yep.
0: Talk about
1: Smith.
0: Beautiful. Well done. Yep. Heard you talking about developing yards and that sort of thing, but, yeah, she says it's an amazing place to visit.
1: They got a rose garden and they have the Robin Smith Memorial Garden there. Just if you ever get to the forest farm, take time.
0: Yeah, go have a look. Idea. It's a good idea.
1: Or even just go into if you go into the zoo part, take time to go through the butterfly garden as well.
0: Oh, that's fun.
1: It's a lot of fun. We planted a whole bunch of flowers and shrubs in there and there's lots of butterflies. Great thing. Just take your time and just wander through.
0: Okay. Corey is in Winthorst, wondering what the best time is to transplant garden lilies like Forever Susans and the best way to do it.
2: Yeah, the best time to do it is in the early spring, and I'd probably mark them in the fall so that you know where they are.
1: Right now, because they're blooming right now.
2: Otherwise, if you need to move them in the summertime, do it on a cooler day in the late summer and then take a nice big root ball where you think the lilies are and then move them that way.
0: Yeah. Okay. Also bought a couple pond lilies from a greenhouse. 2 years now, never seems to like produce much. Wondering if I should transplant into a bigger pot. Maybe it's root bound. When's a good time to transplant those?
1: And also, if you use any fertilizer tabs in your root ball, you stick them right into the root ball of the water lily. Like they need nutrients too.
2: Yeah. So putting them into a fertilizer basket. Best time to do that is early spring after you've taken them out of dormancy and then put them into a larger basket. You can get baskets up to 12 inches in diameter. And as long as you have some good aquatic soil in there and then, for each 4 inches of your pot, you should use a fertilizer spike. So, I'd put one fertilizer spike if it's a 4 inch. If it's a 6 inch, I would add one on either side.
1: Well, it's a tab. Some of them are just tabs, you know. Then, because they don't release a ton at a time, so you're not changing the nutrient levels in the water; it's just actually feeding the plant.
0: Mm-hmm.
1: It's very important. And the soil you want to use, aquatic soil that Jill was talking about, it's basically a clay based soil.
0: Ah.
1: It's not like a garden soil or anything else. It's basically a clay based type of soil.
0: Mm-hmm. Neat. Okay. Let's go to the phone lines and go out to Dave, who's in Odessa. Hi, Dave. How you doing?
3: Good morning, guys. How are you?
0: Pretty good.
3: Hey, I got a question for you. I think I might know the answer, unfortunately, but our shelter belt that we started our farm here about 35 years ago, and we got about 3,000 trees planted out there, and the poplars now, I'm afraid they're maybe getting to the end of their life. I'm starting to get some that are dying at the top, you know, 10 feet or so. I was just wondering if there's anything I could do to help extend their life a little bit longer.
1: Now, two things is water, and another thing is fertilizer. I mean, you're at a farm, right, and you fertilize all your crops every year, but do you fertilize the trees?
3: No, and that's, got a brother-in-law that's been fertilizing his, he gets fertilizer from us, and he does his pine trees, and he says it just does wonders.
1: Yeah,
3: so
1: it's no different. So even, I don't know, what area of the province do you live in?
3: Well, Saskatchewan here, just outside Regina.
1: Outside Regina. So I don't know, what's your pH of your soil? Do you know?
3: Yeah, I used to know that, but my age
1: if it's a high pH, use a canola fertilizer that has an elemental sulfur in it around your trees.
3: Oh, yeah, we have that.
1: So use that around the trees, and those big trees, you can if you know how, you can put up to 100 pounds of N per acre.
3: Oh, okay.
1: Okay.
3: Yep. So that'll help them boost them a bit, eh?
1: But do that in over top of the snow in the spring, right? Soaks it down, or do it before a good rain.
3: Oh, okay. Yeah, that makes sense. Yeah. Okay. Yeah, I just hate to see them. They're just beautiful now, but they're starting to lack.
1: Nope. Fertilize them, grow them through.
0: Now, is it time also, Dave, I'm just going to ask Rick this question. Is it time to start adding plants now in between to prepare for when the life cycle does end for those trees?
1: Because the poplars will end quickly, and also when they get that old and they get stressed, you know, from not having nutrients and everything else, the poplar borer move into them, right? And then your top will start dying too, so then you will start losing the poplars and that. And then, but then that's why you diversify your type of plants you put in your shelter belt, right?
3: Yeah, we have like, carragana, lilac, green ash, and maple, and willow.
1: Oh, perfect.
3: But the outside round is poplar. Yeah.
1: Then it's time to start making firewood and, you know, that you're using area, because they've served their purpose, and now your other trees are your windbreak.
3: Yeah.
1: Right? The poplars are there to grow fast, to be a windbreak fast. But your ash and your maple and those kind of things are there to make your long term.
3: That was back in the day when the PFRA actually sent people out and helped design them,
1: That was the whole reason. They knew that poplars were going to live for 30 to 40 years, and then, but they knew the other trees were going to grow up, like even evergreens, and then be your main shelter belt, and then
0: and that'll last 100 years.
1: Exactly, and then you don't worry about the poplars.
3: It was an old yard, so I have one there that's well over 100 years, and it's doing great. Yep. So just really quickly, I have a lilacs, and they grow like weeds, but I hacked down a row about 10 years ago, and they don't get a lot of sunlight because of the poplars and the maples, and they're just struggling to. Would some fertilizer help them too?
1: Yeah, they'll help them, but obviously the sunlight is the big one, right?
3: It's the big one.
1: But fertilizer absolutely will help them, especially if you've got a high pH. If you're using that, you know, elemental sulfur in the fields, the plants will love that as well.
3: That's what I'll use then. Thanks so much.
1: Yeah.
0: Thanks, Dave. Have a good one.
3: Yeah.
0: All right. Bye-bye. 1-877-332-8255. Let's get one more text in before we go to the break here. This is Greg is in Regina and says, good morning to the garden gang. I was wondering why lots of our 50-year-old Siberian and American elm trees in our Walsh Acres neighborhood are dripping sap all over the streets and sidewalks. But our elms in our yard are not. They all look very healthy.
1: Yeah.
0: This is the first time I've seen the elms do this in our neighborhood since we moved here in 87. So the ones in the neighborhood, the elm trees and the Siberian and American elms in the neighborhood are dripping, but the ones in their yard are not.
1: Yeah, watch, because if trees are stressed, that they attract different insects, and they'll get those big elm trees will get a woolly aphid on them, and then they'll suck on the leaves, and then they'll drip excrete sap.
0: Oh,
1: and it just drips down. So if they have all, and I get lots of calls this time of the year from the old areas of the city where they're saying, why are these things? And they show me, and it's basically a woolly aphid.
0: So you're thinking that maybe Greg's trees are doing really good or don't have the aphid, have that problem.
1: Don't have the problem.
0: But otherwise in the neighborhood are
1: a little more stressed and everything else to attract more insects.
0: Especially if it's an older neighborhood and you have like boulevard trees that aren't really watered.
1: Yeah.
0: You know,
1: water your boulevard trees. Yeah. Or, absolutely. Cause you say they belong to the city, but they actually belong to you as well, right? You have the enjoyment of them, so keep them healthy.
0: The trouble with the boulevard trees in the center especially is that those roots have gone down and grow out, and they just grow into the pavement.
1: Well,
0: there's nothing there.
1: You know where they grow. They try to grow down into the sewer to try to get nutrients.
0: Right.
1: Right?
0: Yeah.
1: And because there is no nutrients with all that pavement and everything else, so even putting a fertilizer, you know, like a, you know, stakes and that kind of stuff in around the drip line of the trees, if you can, help those trees. It's huge.
0: Okay. Let's take a quick break. We're going to do the lightning round when we get back with the rest of the texts here. I'm Jay with Jill and Rick. 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

0: It's 11 o'clock. I'm Roman Hader. You might want to stick to the shade today. That heat and haze isn't going anywhere. Some wild Alberta weather puts a stop to a highly anticipated concert.
1: It was like a disaster movie.
0: And the Conservatives call for answers as Canada is hit with a new barrage of U.S. tariffs. And Regina's sunny and it's 26 in Saskatoon, mostly cloudy, and it's 24. It'll be another hot one in parts of our province today. A mixture of heat and air quality advisories cover the entirety of southern Saskatchewan this morning, covering communities like Swift Current, Regina, Weyburn, and Estevan. Stephen Berg is a meteorologist with Environment Canada and says the heat won't be going anywhere anytime soon.
2: For the next several days, into at least middle of this coming week, looks like temperatures will be hovering around 32 degrees.
0: As for those air quality advisories, they're being caused by smoke blowing in from BC. Regina is currently sitting at a 5 on the air quality index, hovering around that moderate risk level. Saskatoon, meanwhile, is sitting at a 2. While we deal with the smoke and the heat, our neighbors to the west got hit with a whole different collection of weather this weekend. A severe thunderstorm dumped massive amounts of rain on the Edmonton area last night, flooding streets and underpasses. It also forced the Post Malone concert at Commonwealth Stadium to end early after just 2 songs.
3: Ladies and gentlemen, so there's lightning apparently very close, so I guess they're kicking me off the stage.
0: Fans were then forced to shelter in place inside the concourse. Sherry Ebert from our sister stations, Rock 102 and Jack 94.5, was there and says that being under the concourse didn't really help.
1: It was torrential wind and rain and then hail. We were standing in ankle-deep water. People's hats were blowing off. People were crying.
0: She says after roughly 20 minutes of wild weather, the gates were opened and everyone was sent home. The Conservative Shadow Minister for Canada-U.S. Relations is calling on Ottawa to provide its negotiation plan with the U.S. President. In a letter to Prime Minister Mark Carney this weekend, the Conservatives are demanding an emergency meeting of the Standing Committee on International Trade next week. Shove Majumdar says they want Carney to explain how he plans to handle Donald Trump's latest tariff threats. Back at home, Regina's police chief says she's concerned about the disruption in photo radar enforcement. Back in June, SGI confirmed that their camera provider and ticket processor had ended its contract early, meaning some locations would be temporarily inactive. Chief Loralee Davies says that speed cameras are important.
4: Photo radar is a good tool to remind people to slow down. You know, I'm hoping that people are still exercising good judgment when it comes to obeying the posted speed limits.
0: She reminds people that patrol officers are keeping an eye out to enforce the speed limit. For decades, two Regina racing families have battled each other at Kings Park Speedway. Today, those longtime rivals have become one extended family without taking their foot off the gas. Our Jacob Amauer explains.
5: Doug Mark first climbed behind the wheel more than 40 years ago. And today, 4 generations of his family call Kings Park Speedway home.
6: The racing is a family affair. Right from when I started, my kids grew up here, the grandkids grew up here, the great-grandkids are growing up here.
5: The Marks have spent decades racing against Dave Kindred and his family.
7: Everybody's usually gets along really well. Once you're on the track and the green flag drops, yeah, it's a different game.
5: But today, the two are connected by a shared granddaughter, making every race night a family reunion with a little friendly competition. In Regina, I'm Jacob Bamhauer.
0: 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It's 11:04. Sports from the Green Zone. The Toronto Blue Jays are aiming to wrap up a 3-game series in Boston today with a win over the Red Sox. The Jays got a 1-hit complete game performance from Dylan Cease last night to beat the hosts 6-0. Boston won Friday's opener 6-4. That game starts in just a few minutes. The Saskatoon Mamba just couldn't keep up with the Bandits last night, losing 104-97. This is the third time in a row where Vancouver has come out on top. It's 11 of 11:05. In Regina and southern Saskatchewan today, partly cloudy with a 30% chance of showers, local smoke and a high of 32. Tonight clear, local smoke and a low of 16. In Saskatoon and central Saskatchewan today, partly cloudy with a 30% chance of showers, local smoke and a high of 27. Tonight a few clouds, hazy and a low of 15. Across Saskatchewan today in the Battle Fords, 21, Prince Albert 24, Swift Current 23, Weyburn 25, Estevan 25, Yorkton 24, and in Moose Jaw 26. In Regina, sunny with a west wind at 17 and it's 26. In Saskatoon, partly sunny with a southeast wind at 8 and it's 24. It's 11:06. I'm Roman Hayter.
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9: Well, we know that the premiers meet on an annual basis with the prime minister, and it seems to me that every time they do, at least lately, over the last year or so, there's been some hot topics to discuss. Today is no exception. That meeting is happening in Prince Edward Island, and Premier Scott Moe is out there for the meetings with the premiers, with the prime minister, and I'm happy to say we've been able to connect with Premier Moe this morning. Premier, thank you so much for giving us some time.
10: Thank you, Evan, and welcome to a great day at Ag in Motion, one of the largest, if not the largest, farm show in the world, and puts the most technologically advanced food production system on full display for the world to see.
9: You're so true, so right there, Premier, and everyone you see today has a bottle of water in one hand and a bottle of bug spray in the other. The mosquitoes are also in full form today.
10: They're like birds out there.
9: I know they are. I mentioned this going into the break, Premier, but it seems to me every time you meet with the premiers and the prime minister over the last year or two, there's been some fairly significant things to discuss. Now you're meeting in the wake of this announcement this week, the president of the United States threatening another tariff, 50% tariffs coming up in a month from now. How does that form how you go into these discussions?
10: Well, it intensifies the agenda for sure around, a reviewed and renewed CUSMA agreement and the efforts that we're making with the, alongside other premiers in the federal government. And I think we agree that that is the goal. There's maybe some different views on how we get to that goal, but that certainly has intensified the agenda around that particular topic. But it's also important for us to remember, this is, I think, the 10th round of tariffs that the president has instituted. Some he's backed away from. Some are definitely having an impact even on our Saskatchewan economy. We saw curtailment of operations at Carrier Lumber in Big River. That's a big impact for that region. So we need to, work through this round of tariffs like we have others, and ultimately stay focused on getting to that negotiating table and supporting that renewed trade agreement with not only the U.S. but Mexico as well.
9: Do you have a sense, I know you've had multiple talks with the prime minister, it's often tough because I think we all want to know how are talks going, where are things at? We don't get a lot of details. We've heard the prime minister say we don't negotiate in public. Do you get a sense that we're going to get there, Premier?
10: Well, I do, and I'm hopeful. I would say I'm bullish with this 29 or 28 day window we have in this respect, but not confident that we'll find our way to an agreement. And I'm equally not confident that these latest round of tariffs will actually follow through, and to what degree they'd have an impact on the broader Canadian and, for our concern, the Saskatchewan economy. However, where these tariffs, existing ones and additional ones, do have an impact, it's big in that specific area and to those jobs that are impacted by it as well. So I would say I'm bullish but not confident we'll find our way in the next month or so. But we do need to find our way to what I call a reviewed, renewed CUSMA agreement sooner rather than later, because of the inflationary costs and the impact on jobs that are happening. And I would say not just in Canada, but in the United States of America as well. And my speculation is that starting to be noticed south of the border as well.
9: Premier Scott Moe is our guest live this morning from Prince Edward Island, where the premiers are meeting with the Prime Minister. We know, Premier, the three irritants that they've cited for these 50% tariff potential in a month from now include the retaliatory tariffs that Canada made on U.S.-made vehicles and auto parts, the quotas that are embedded in the supply management system, and the boycotts on American alcohol. Both our province and Alberta have taken a little bit of a different path on that. You still stand by the decision it was the right one to put that alcohol back on the shelves and let Saskatchewan consumers make the decision?
10: Yes, and that will continue. And I think it speaks to maybe a little bit more positive relationship with the United States of America that you're seeing on Saskatchewan products. You saw the exemptions on this particular round of tariffs on, you know, potash, oil, uranium, energy sources such as that. We need to go further with our, you know, our industries that are being impacted are manufacturing, including agricultural manufacturing, of which you'll see many of those folks at the show there today, and the forestry sector that I mentioned earlier. And so we need the broad-based deal, the reviewed and renewed deal, as we move forward. However, the decision that we had made, as it pertains to not banning, you know, various American, you know, goods that are sold in Saskatchewan, and just allowing Saskatchewan people to make their own choice, and I'm sure they are, that is going to continue, because our goal is to actually have no tariffs or as low a tariff as possible, and have as open access to American and Canadian goods on both sides of the border. That's the goal that we have. That's the environment that we had prior to about 18 months ago, and that's what we want to get back to. That's what's best for Saskatchewan families and Saskatchewan businesses, and I would put forward that's what's best for American families and businesses as well.
9: Premier Scott Moe is my guest. You mentioned manufacturing. As I walked through the grounds this morning here at Ag in Motion, I mean, it is so evident that we have got, just even in the ag sector, such a strong manufacturing sector and industry in Saskatchewan, something that we're proud of. I've heard you talk about it time and time again. But I've also read reports that we are losing some manufacturing jobs to the United States through this. What are you hearing when you talk to industry, when you talk to those that are in the manufacturing business?
10: You're right, and it speaks to the integration and the agriculture, of the agriculture industry across the 49th parallel. And it's true in the steel industry, it's true in the energy industry, it's true in virtually every other industry we have. We love big green combines and big red tractors that are built in the U.S. and we use them to, you know, seed and harvest our crops. In turn, the most advanced seeding technology on earth is all built in Saskatchewan, zero-till seeding technology, whether it's Batterstad, Borgo, Seedmaster, whether it's Morris, whether it's Pillar Laser Works, yeah, you name it, it's built in Saskatchewan and then exported largely to the U.S., but to other areas as well. It's an integrated system, and it is that way for a

0: our products. That may go further in some of our OSB plants, pulp as well. So, you know, very real concerns on this latest round of tariffs. And although they don't maybe have a broad-based impact on what Saskatchewan sends to the U.S., in those specific areas, the impact is significant. And so we're going to be working hard to do what we can in advancing this conversation, getting to that broad-based reviewed, renewed CUSMA. That's the key to this. This is not going to be solved on social media. This is not going to be solved with comments flying back and forth in the media. It's going to be solved at the negotiating table. And I do have a level of respect for the Prime Minister in saying that he is not going to negotiate publicly. He is going to negotiate at that negotiating table, and that's why we brought together our sector-specific advisory groups, is to provide the very latest information to our negotiators, Ambassador Wiseman, Janice Schray, and Dominic LeBlanc, and the Prime Minister, so that they have Saskatchewan's views from the very ground level, those that are being impacted at that negotiating table each and every day they're there.
1: Premier Scott Moe is my guest. Just a couple more things while I've got you, Premier. Trump, of course, also made some threats that he might throw tariffs on Canada because of the wildfires, not happy with the smoke and the air pollution down there. One of the things he's citing is Canada's not doing enough when it comes to forest management. What are your thoughts on that?
0: Remove the 35% softwood tariffs. One of the reasons that we are unable to, maybe in his view, properly manage forests, or in our view, actually have a full, vibrant, fulsome forestry industry, is because of the 35% tariffs that are currently on softwood lumber products. We saw Carrier curtail their operations. That's going to result in less of the forest being cut and utilized for lumber products, and a job loss there as well. It's very real in the area. And so if the president truly means what he says and stands behind his words, he needs to remove those tariffs. That's a prime example of kind of an existential impact, I think, of what tariffs can mean, not only in jobs and the economy and having a strong competitive North American economy, not just in Canada or the U.S., but ultimately in how we manage our forests, is by utilizing the forestry industry to ensure that we're strategically making the cuts so that we're protecting communities and protecting the spread of wildfires. So he's at the heart of that conversation with the tariffs that he's imposed.
1: Premier Scott Moe, live from Prince Edward Island, where the premiers are meeting with the Prime Minister today. We'll take our break, and we will be back here on 980 CJME and 650 CKOM.
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7: This story is interesting. It's thought-provoking. It's, to some people, it is eliciting a clap, saying this is absolutely what a restaurant and a restaurant owner should be doing. This is a story out of California. A restaurant owner making headlines. And by the way, this has actually been happening for quite some time. It's only been in the last week or two that this has gone viral online. So even though you and I are maybe talking about it and hearing about it for the first time, this is something that's been going on for a while. A California restaurant owner making headlines after taking a strong stand against what he calls unacceptable behavior from children in his restaurant. The owner of Shea Shui is a fellow by the name of Yo-Yo Shui. And he says some parents have allowed their kids to run around, to damage property, to disrupt other customers. So they had to put together some rules and some fines in the restaurant for certain behavior. So this whole notion has sparked some debate online about parental responsibility, whether businesses should be expected to tolerate unruly children. It's such a fascinating conversation. And I'm happy to say we are connecting with the owner of this restaurant. Yo-Yo Shui is joining us from Foster City, California. Yo-Yo, thank you so much for taking our call.
8: Thank you. It's an honor to be with you. Good morning.
7: Good to have you. I mean, this is something that's so relatable for so many of us. We've been in restaurants. We've seen unruly children before. Can you tell me what it was that was the catalyst for you to say, okay, look, I got to do something here?
8: We had kids running around. I think the main triggering event was watching a parent change their child's diaper on communal booth seating, where other customers were looking in disbelief and you could smell it. And I just knew that we had kind of collectively lost our common sense and we needed to be a little bit more straightforward with parents as to what our expectations were and what, you know, how to behave in a, how to properly behave in a restaurant.
7: I know that I watched an interview that you did where you said that many of your staff, you included, were forced to parent children on behalf of parents. Can you explain a little bit more some of the behavior that you were seeing unfold in your restaurant?
8: Sure. I mean, you know, I'm paying my service staff to serve delicious food and to provide great service, not to run a daycare or to parent children, like you said. We've seen everything from children being allowed to run around between servers' legs to going up to other tables that are dining and touching their food, to playing on our outdoor furniture like it's a jungle gym. And just behavior like that, that was not only disruptive to other guests, but really dangerous behavior that endangered the children's safety.
7: I've read tons of reviews online. Your restaurant gets great reviews. People that frequent Shea Shui say this is a great restaurant in Foster City. How long have you been in the business, in the hospitality industry? And I ask that question because I wonder, do you think this has become more of a problem in recent years?
8: I've been in this business for over 10 years now. Shea Shui in Foster City has been around for about 6 years. We opened during the height of COVID. We've seen a deterioration of behavior for sure from parents. I just want to be clear that we're talking about parents' behavior, because I think children are like monkey see, monkey do, right? And they also are going off of what their parents allow them to do or don't allow them to do. I think parenting has become more free range in the in recent years, especially as it relates to public conduct. It almost seems like there's just this very general, even people without children, I think there's this general like disregard for public decency and respect for others' property and just respect for others, generally speaking. Mm-hmm. And that has sort of trickled itself into my restaurant. And I'm just trying to gently, but firmly, at the same time, if that makes sense, push back on that and just say, look, right, when you're entering this restaurant, you're entering an extension of my person, right? This is my property. Everything here belongs to me. Please treat it with respect. If you break it, you buy it. You know, and we expect a higher level of respect here, of decency.
7: We're chatting today with Yo-Yo Shui, who is the owner of a California Chinese restaurant by the name of Shea Shui. The restaurant basically posted a notice. Shea Shui is a family-friendly restaurant. However, we are not a playground. Please ensure children remain seated at all times and respectful of fellow guests and the dining environment. We will hold parents financially liable for all damage caused by their children to restaurant property. Since you posted that, what has the reaction from your customers been?
8: Oh, from our... we've had this notice, like you said at the beginning, we've had this notice for close to a year now, and it's never been a controversial thing. It only went viral and became sort of this hot talking topic here in California, at least. And clearly now it's spread to faraway places. But our longtime customers really appreciate it. And our longtime customers know that we will uphold those standards. I think we've said the quiet part out loud. I think so many people who've been to a restaurant wish that the restaurant would take action and tell that, you know, parent next door at the next table who is allowing their child to, for example, bang the forks and knives around, to tell them, hey, this is not acceptable behavior. And that's something that my service staff are empowered to do here. And I'm going to defend them if they do it. Ever since this went viral, the reaction has been shockingly positive. I'm talking like 90 to 95% positive. It's hard to get anybody in America these days to agree on things. And I think there is very, very strong consensus that's unified this country. This topic has unified America, that parents need to take more accountability for their kids and be good parents and be good parents in public.
7: I wonder if you could give us a couple of examples. I know you have actually followed through where you have asked parents to pay for items that have been damaged by children. It could be something as small as a teacup I saw, a plate, those types of things. But there are bigger ticket items that were damaged as well. Can you give an example?
8: So the biggest ticket item was a credit card machine. we have these portable credit card machines that I think are more commonplace in Canada, but they're very expensive. This table came in, they had a young toddler, I think maybe 4 or 5 years old at max, and the parents gave the toddler the credit card machine after they were done paying and entering their email address to get the receipt. They gave the toddler the credit card machine to play with as a toy. And the toddler was kind of like holding it, and it was a little bit bigger than his hands. And then he caused it to drop onto the floor, and it, you know, smashed the screen into a million pieces. And I had to charge the parent $327 American dollars. And I don't want to do that.
7: And that is Yo-Yo Shui, the owner of a California Chinese restaurant by the name of Shui Shui. 980 CJME, 650 CKOM.
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9: It's 11:30. I'm Roman Hader. A mixture of heat and air quality advisories cover the entirety of southern Saskatchewan today, covering communities like Swift Current, Regina, Weyburn, and Estevan. Environment Canada says that heat will likely stick around for the next few days. Our friends to the west have run into some wild weather this weekend. Edmonton was battered by severe storms last night, forcing roads to close and underpasses to flood. It even put a stop to last night's Post Malone concert at Commonwealth Stadium, with fans being forced to shelter in place. The Conservative Shadow Minister for Canada-U.S. Relations is calling on Ottawa to provide its negotiation plan with the U.S. President. In a letter to the Prime Minister this weekend, the Conservatives are demanding an emergency meeting next week. The future of Regina's Globe Theatre could hinge on a funding request to City Council next Wednesday. The Globe says its recent renovations have emptied all of its reserves, and it's looking at another $16.3 million to pay off. In Regina and southern Saskatchewan today, partly cloudy with a 30% chance of showers, local smoke and a high of 32. Tonight clear, local smoke and a low of 16. In Saskatoon and central Saskatchewan today, partly cloudy with a 30% chance of showers, local smoke and a high of 27. Tonight, a few clouds, hazy and a low of 15. In Regina, sunny with a west wind at 17 and it's 26. In Saskatoon, partly sunny with a southeast wind at 8 and it's 24. It's 11:31. I'm Roman Hader.
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7: Well, it's not uncommon for a provincial government to say early on, in right after, for example, a budget is announced, here are some of the changes that we will be making through the year. The Saskatchewan government forecasted some of the changes that they were making to the Saskatchewan Assured Income for Disability Program, otherwise known as SED. The province says the changes simplify the program, reduce paperwork, ensure current clients are not financially impacted. But if you listen to the program last week, we had Inclusion Sask on the program. Tamara Cherry talked with them. They, along others, have said that they are concerned that some people with more complex needs could lose access to important supports, calling for the government to closely monitor the changes to make sure that they don't have adverse effects on certain people. This is where my first guest comes in. Terry Jensen is the minister responsible for social services, and Minister Jensen joins us by phone from his office this morning. Minister, thank you so much for taking the call.
23: Good morning, Evan. Thanks for having me on your show.
7: Just as a refresh for those that don't know, what is SED? What are the services that it helps provide to people in Saskatchewan?
23: Sure. So the Saskatchewan Assured Income for Disabilities program is a program that our government launched in 2009 in recognition of those that have disabilities in our province, really to provide a program that addresses their unique individual needs. And it's a program that's worked very, very well over the years. And these improvements that we've announced a couple of weeks ago are basically simplifying the program. It's grown fairly complex over the 17 years since initially put in place. And it's a bunch of changes that we're making that are improvements to the system for not only the client, but also, you know, the caregiver or the trustee that is helping that client, as well as the community-based organizations and our frontline workers.
7: So what is the goal of SED, Terry?
23: The goal of SED is to be able to provide provide benefits to those that have enduring significant disabilities so that they can live as independently as as possible and really be part of their community, whether that be in the workplace or whether that be just in the community itself, and really provide a sense of pride to that individual that that they are able to live their life.
7: Are you able to walk us through now what the changes are? I know we had we saw the news conference that was done late last week, changes to the SED program, but why were they necessary? What were the changes, Minister?
23: So over the last 17 years, there's been different benefits that have been added to the program and different benefits added by other ministries, not benefits, but other programs that are maybe somewhat related to individuals that are on SED. So what we've done is we've taken all those benefits. It's become a very complex, very sometimes confusing set of benefits for each individual. And so what we've done is we've basically taken the group of benefits and simplified the program so it's easier to determine the different benefits than an individual that has been assessed should be eligible for. And we've heard this time and time again. I travel the province a lot, whether it be Creighton, Lloydminster, down south, up north. And I'm also engaged with our community-based partners in those areas. That's what they've been saying to me over the past couple of years. Is SED program is extremely difficult to navigate. Even some of our frontline workers have that as well. Mm-hmm. So what we're doing by simplifying the program is ensuring there's consistency across the entire program and really making sure that the individuals who are eligible for benefits are indeed getting the benefits that they're entitled to.
7: Terry Jensen is my guest, Minister of Social Services. Minister, your phone is cutting out just a little bit. I don't know if there's much we can do about that, but maybe just get yourself to a different location in the room that you're in, your office there. I'm wondering if you can talk to the worry that some future clients might not receive as much money. I know you stated last week in the news conference, no current clients will receive less money. Is there a worry for future clients with these program changes?
23: I don't think so at all, Evan. In fact, what it's going to do is by increasing the living income benefit that would be that everyone is eligible for, anybody coming into the program is going to be at the same level as the current clients that we have. Now, recognizing that each individual has different needs, has different benefits that would apply to them that stack on top of that. So I think everybody coming into the program would be on the same footing as existing clients.
7: Yeah, I listened to a couple of different interviews over the last few days on this. Some 18,000 clients in Saskatchewan, Minister, is that number correct?
23: That's the total number, and so the changes that we've made are to the individual, the ones that are living independently. So there's three classes. There's individuals that are living independently. There's also the individuals that are living with family members. And then we also have the individuals that are in group homes and personal care homes and really have everything provided to them. So this is primarily for the independent living individuals.
7: So if I look at the benefits that were discussed as being underused, they were considered underused, do you have a sense, Minister Jensen, of why they were underused? Was it because they weren't needed? Was it because people didn't know how to access them or that they were even available? Were you able to delineate that at all?
23: Sure. So we spent quite a bit of time going through the data sets for each individual benefit and what the numbers were, the number of individuals that were utilizing those. And I'll give you one example. So within SED, we have a program for education, career training, that type of thing. So what we found was we had a limited number of individuals accessing that, but then we also have in the Ministry of Advanced Education, we have post-secondary student loan programs, which, you know, individuals in SED would be eligible for those as well. And then we also work with the Ministry of Immigration and Career Training. So we are able to work with other ministries for career training and post-secondary. So rather than have those benefits administered through the SED program,
0: we would work with that client, with those other ministries to ensure that, if they do need, tuition and books, that we can access the Saskatchewan Student Loan Program. If they're looking for some career training, we can get them into a seat within the Ministry of Immigration and Career Training.
7: Social Services Minister Terry Jensen is my guest. This is one of those topics that it covers such a wide array of people, some with very complex needs, others not as complex. And so the system, as it's set up, maybe works differently for different people. I have heard advocates express concern that people with complex disabilities might be affected negatively by the kind of the amalgamation now of this funding. Is that something that the team has looked at, Minister, and what is your response to that?
0: One of the things that we did, Evan, was make sure that when we were doing these improvements to the said program, was to ensure that not one single client was going to have their benefits impacted negatively. So if there was somebody that would have seen a change to the negative in their impacts, they are going to be provided with a transitional benefit that will keep them where they are right now. And then as benefit levels increase, they would then increase with them after, you know, it could be down the road, it could be a year, it could be 3 years down the road or more. So one of the things that we were very, very clear on is any current said recipient will not see a negative impact to their benefits. In fact, about 40% of the families and individuals that are utilizing the program will actually see a benefit of an average of about $46 a month. And we think that's important to make sure that, you know, we have individuals and families that nothing will change. In fact, they might see a few more dollars in their pocket once this is all over. And I should add too that we're in contact with our clients, the 7,200 or so that are affected by this. They should have received their first letter, explaining some of the changes to the program, along with the number for their individual caseworker. So if they have any questions, they can contact their caseworker and they can be walked through it. They'll be receiving a second letter later in August with their September benefits to explain, further some changes and let them know exactly where they sit with the ministry. And so we're in contact with our clients, we're in contact with our community-based organizations and other stakeholders, and we think this is a very, very positive positive improvement, because it's going to very much simplify what had become a very complex program.
7: Social Services Minister Terry Jensen will take our break, and then we will come back here on 980 CJME and 650 CKOM.
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7: We have been faced with, whether it's wildfires last year, that wildfire season, one of the worst we've seen. This spring, flooding left many Saskatchewan residents, businesses, and communities facing costly repairs and a long road to recovery. The provincial government has announced major changes to the provincial disaster assistance program, increased financial assistance, expanded eligibility, and changed how claims are calculated. The updates apply retroactively to April 1st, and that's important because that is going to mean many people affected by the floods this year will be able to benefit to some of these changes. So here to explain the changes and how people can access the support, I'm happy to say we've got the executive director of the Provincial Disaster Assistance Program, Noel McAvena, is joining us by phone. Noel, thank you so much for taking our call.
27: Thank you very much. I'm glad to be here.
7: In a nutshell, what is PDAP?
27: So PDAP is a financial program that helps residents, small business, agricultural operations, and local authorities recover from natural disasters. It does so by helping to support essential uninsurable losses.
7: So I think uninsurable is an important part of this because I've read lots of online discussions over the last few weeks and even months about PDAP, what it is and what it is not. It's not a replacement for home insurance, for example.
27: Yeah, that's correct. You know, it's important that people work with their insurance broker to get adequate coverage. But the fact remains that in some areas of the province, flood insurance is really difficult to come by or perhaps completely unaffordable. And so PDAP is able to support in those types of cases.
7: Right. But it's not like a fully restore the claimant to pre-disaster situation. Am I right there? It's basically to help with some of those emergency costs?
27: That's correct. Yeah. PDAP will not replace everything that was lost. It will offer support for essential items and, you know, clean up and enough to get someone back on their feet.
7: What are some of the big changes, Noel, that was just announced last week PDAP is going to be transferring through?
27: Yeah, so a significant review was done of the program, and enhancements are made to basically all of the eligibility limits, so massively increasing the assistance that's available. Also, the scope was expanded to incorporate more people that were previously not able to benefit from the program. And we've added additional support for mitigation enhancements to prevent disasters from recurring in the same places.
7: Noel McAvena is my guest, executive director for the Provincial Disaster Assistance Program, otherwise known as PDAP. I know the maximum assistance for individuals has actually more than doubled. What was it that happened that necessitated that sort of increase, Noel?
27: Well, I think part of what led to it is the increased flexibility that was offered by the changes made to federal regulation. PDAP is a cost-shared program with the federal government. And so when the federal government enhanced their DFA program, we were able to take advantage of that to offer a higher level of assistance to the residents of the province.
7: One of the other changes that I was curious to know what the actual impact would be is this notion of replacing items at today's value instead of that depreciated value. How much of a difference will that make for claimants, Noel?
27: It really depends on a case-by-case basis. But generally, it's going to be a positive change. Anything that you've owned for a number of years, when you go to replace it post-disaster, you're not going to be able to find your exact item in a garage sale next door and buy it for that depreciated value. And we recognize that, and the federal government has now recognized that. And so we were able to offer a standard value replacement item.
7: We've had a number of guests. I just had Marlo Pritchard from the SPSA on. We had Minister Michael Wieger on about a week ago as well. Talked about municipalities involving themselves in preparedness initiatives, if you will. And I know in the changes to PDAP, there's some incentives for municipalities that invest in emergency preparedness plans, prevention measures. Can you talk a bit about what that looks like, Noel?
27: For sure. Municipalities that take proactive measures, such as maintaining an up-to-date community plan and an up-to-date emergency response plan, can receive a 25% reduction to their municipal deductible should they ever have to make a PDAP claim.
7: Okay, and in terms of qualifying for PDAP, is it a simple list of who qualifies? It's not just individuals, as you laid out at the start, it's communities. Who qualifies, who doesn't qualify, and what types of losses are not covered?
27: So local authorities will designate with the province on behalf of their residents when they experience a eligible natural disaster. And so in terms of individual small businesses and nonprofits, they'll receive that application through their local authority. So the type of thing that we do offer assistance for are those typical natural disasters such as floods, tornadoes, plow winds. We do not offer assistance for any man-made disaster anything that has a direct human cause. So we won't get involved in things like train derailments or that sort of thing.
7: Okay. If someone has a home or a business damaged by the recent floods, what is the first step? How do they actually go about starting a claim, Noel?
27: So reach out to their local authority, whether that is the town or municipal office. If they have designated for PDAP assistance, they will have applications available, both paper-based and digitally. If they have not reached out for assistance yet, it's important for them to let their local authority know that they did experience damages related to a significant weather event.
7: Chatting today with Noel McAvena, who is the executive director of the Provincial Disaster Assistance Program, otherwise known as PDAP. I know just last year, of course, with the firefighters, it was wildfires, it was absolutely a topic that we covered from many different angles. We talked to many people who said the program, although it's good, it can be lengthy. It can take sometimes months, sometimes years. Any of these changes, Noel, helped speed up the claims process at all?
27: Certainly, the simplification that we've made to municipal designation process helps out a whole bunch with local authorities in doing that designation. I think it would be challenging to say that it's a lengthy process for most private claimants. We do have a target of turning around private claims for payment within 90 days for a straightforward private claim. Something that involves structural damage or engineering, of course, is going to take a longer period of time, however. Mm-hmm. And we're able to work with claimants on those more challenging files.
7: Noel McAvena is the executive director of the Provincial Disaster Assistance Program here on 980 CJME and 650 CKOM.
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14: Cal, have you been leaving pies in his backyard again?
13: Well, yeah, but this is something different. I need to tell him that his dog is, well, that his dog is fat.
14: You can't say that. You gotta be body positive. Maybe he's just big boned.
13: I'm positive his big boned body is fat.
14: Why is this any of your business?
13: Well, he can't reach his paws up on the fence anymore, and it's getting harder to give him treats.
14: Cal, what are you feeding him?
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13: He needs a diet, all right.
10: In town, out of town, for the best for your pet, it's gotta be Cowtown. Cowtown Canada on Facebook.
13: Okay, so I won't tell him his dog is fat. But how do I tell him the milkman visits every day while he's at work?
14: Wait, they still have milkmen?
15: Get ready to make some waves. Shake the Lake is back. Take in some classic rock and roll outside the Kinexus Arts Center. Featuring Sugar Ray. Honeymoon Sweet.

0: Métis too, and that's why I want to ask this question. So you're Métis, and that means, and then we both grew up with this, you were only partially accepted by the white population, you were only partially accepted by the First Nations population, right? We didn't fit in either one of them. That's the way I looked at my life lots of times. And then you become a cop to not be accepted in another part of the... How does that happen? Were you worried about that at all?
1: No. I joined to be a police officer to serve my community, to serve the public. It was a vocation. It was a calling. Mm. It was something I wanted to do. And I was there to do a job. And if you didn't like the way I looked or where I came from, that wasn't my problem. That was a their problem. So it wasn't something I thought about or dwelled on too much, but it was able to, yeah, you're able to kind of walk in different lines, I guess,
0: right.
1: and within the different communities. So I just tried to use it to my advantage.
0: Kim, what do you say to a young Indigenous person who's hearing this if they're thinking about maybe a future in police work?
1: Apply. Come talk to us. We've walked it. We've lived it. We can tell you exactly what to expect. We can walk you through the process. You're going to have a fabulous career. If you make it a fabulous career, the choice is yours. So you can, there's, like I said, 150 different career opportunities. You can do it.
0: RCMP Corporal Kim Gobiel, who talks to a lot of young people who might be thinking of becoming a Mountie. Meeting Ground will continue right after this.
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5: We are back on Meeting Ground. Indigenous leaders met with the premiers on the sidelines of a national conference this week. Provincial and territorial leaders were assembled in Charlottetown for the annual Council of the Federation meeting. First Nations leaders say their voices must be heard nationwide as provincial and federal governments pursue major projects and a new trade deal with the U.S. On the topic of those major projects, Assembly of First Nations National Chief Cindy Woodhouse-Nepenek says they're not opposed to development, but their rights must be respected in the process.
6: We've got to make sure that we're satisfying free, prior, and informed consent with First Nations across the country. The Major Projects Office can't be used as a crutch to offset that to some office in Calgary.
5: Woodhouse-Nepenek spoke about working together.
6: We call on the provinces again today, along with the federal government, to make sure that they're working with First Nations to make sure that there's resources deployed and to make sure that that we're working together more closely together and that the lines of communications are more open and, to help each other in this country.
5: Assembly of First Nations National Chief Cindy Woodhouse-Nepenek. She's also excited about First Nations Chief securing an upcoming important meeting.
6: We also, as well, for the first time in Canada's history, will have a first minister's meeting with the provinces, the federal government, and First Nations on October 26th. And we're very thankful for that. For the first time in this country's history that the three levels of government will sit together and work on many of our issues.
5: Meanwhile, Victoria Pruden, the president of the Métis National Council, says Métis ought to have their own meeting with the prime minister and relevant premiers to discuss the major projects agenda and the impact of U.S. tariffs on Métis businesses. Natural Resources Minister Tim Hodgson recently talked to hundreds of First Nations chiefs, telling them Ottawa needs their partnership when it comes to major projects.
7: There is no good way to build major projects without First Nations partnership and leadership. Full stop.
5: He was speaking at a recent Assembly of First Nations annual general meeting in Ottawa.
7: Today we see First Nations are builders, owners, and partners in some of the most important energy, infrastructure, and resource projects we have underway in this country.
5: Not everyone in the province seemed convinced, including Cold Lake First Nations Chief Kelsey Jackal.
8: We will not allow our traditional territory to be treated as an underground garbage dump for multi-billion dollar oil companies. Reconciliation is not a buzzword to use while fast-tracking pipelines behind our backs. If you want to build through our territory, you face us directly as a sovereign government.
5: First Nations chiefs have vowed to oppose any actions by federal and provincial governments to expedite major projects that would undermine their rights and environmental protections. Manitoba Premier Wab Kanu says he's open to a west-to-east pipeline being pitched by his counterparts in Alberta and Ontario. Kanu says the pipeline could make Canada stronger, and there are workers in his province who would be eager to help build it. But he says major projects like pipelines need to be built the right way by addressing environmental concerns and bringing Indigenous governments on board. The line would stretch 3,300 kilometers from Hardisty, Alberta, to refineries in Sarnia, Ontario, going through Saskatchewan and Manitoba. Our Premier, Scott Moe, has previously said he's on board. On another topic, First Nations chiefs say the federal government is enabling residential school denialism by failing to make it a crime. An emergency resolution passed by the Assembly of First Nations meeting in Ottawa calls on the feds to criminalize residential school denialism as hate speech. Anishinaabeg Nation Grand Council Chief Linda DeBosque says criminalizing residential school denialism will protect the survivors of those institutions.
6: Our survivors, both here today and those who have passed on, have kept the truth alive for generations. Now hate speech needs to be incorporated into law to ensure denialism will no longer prey upon survivors, their families, or our people across this country.
5: DeBosque says the history of residential schools is not up for debate.
6: We stand united across this country to ensure that we will continue to honor our ancestors, our survivors, and to continue to push this until this is formally recognized.
5: More than 150,000 Indigenous children were forced to attend residential schools, the last of them closing here in Saskatchewan in 1996. An estimated 6,000 children died, but experts say the actual number could be much higher. First Nations leaders are calling for a public inquiry into the Ontario wildfire response. They say communities were left to evacuate without help from the province. Some residents narrowly avoided the encroaching flames. The chief of Gull Bay First Nation says an inquiry should investigate a number of issues, such as the government's emergency coordination with First Nations, evacuation planning, and overall provincial preparedness. Chief Wilfred King says the lack of communication and evacuation support should horrify all Canadians. Record-breaking wildfires burning across northern Ontario have prompted evacuations in at least 12 First Nations, forcing more than 1,800 people to flee their homes. Several communities, including Whitewater Lake and White Sand, have reported widespread destruction. Premier Doug Ford says his government has done everything it possibly can to respond to the wildfires. Frances Morasty says she will not stop until she finds out who killed her son. Recently, Morasty and over a dozen supporters participated in the 8th annual Jordan Ballantyne Walk. Donning orange shirts and holding signs that said Justice for Jordan, the group proceeded from Prince Albert's Kinsman Park to a property in Prince Albert on 20th Street East, where 8 years ago, Ballantyne's lifeless body was found. She says it's getting harder every year.
9: It's getting so hard each year. This is the 8th year I've been walking. And out there I know somebody knows something that they just don't want to share.
10: What do you think that is? Are they scared to come forward, do you think? Or
9: probably.
10: Maybe their conscience will get to them, hopefully?
9: Mm-hmm. Yeah, that's what I think.
10: Does it help, though? I mean, you're surrounded by, you know, family and friends. Does that help you at all?
9: It helps a lot, yeah. Especially with my husband bringing me here every year. And what? Doing things with me, like making posters. And make sure that I get here.
10: Yeah.
9: And I phoned all my nieces.
10: I asked this question before, but I guess if you could say something to, here's your chance, to whoever, somebody out there knows something, right?
9: Yeah.
10: So here's your chance. What would you say to them?
9: If somebody's out there who knows something, who murdered my son, please come forward.
5: Frances Morasty, speaking with Meeting Ground's Nigel Maxwell. The Prince Albert Police Service continues to investigate the homicide of Jordan Ballantyne. 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Anonymous tips can be provided to Crime Stoppers. Well, that's a wrap. 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I'm David Curtin. I sure hope we get a chance to be together next week right here on Meeting Ground.
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13: It's 1230. I'm Roman Hader. Heat and air quality advisories cover the province yet again this weekend. Those advisories cover communities like Swift Current, Regina, Weyburn, and Estevan, with temperatures in those areas expected to reach into the low 30s. Edmonton was battered with storms last night, causing roads to close and underpasses to flood. It also made for quite the memorable night for fans at a Post Malone concert at Commonwealth Stadium. Fans were forced to shelter in place as the stadium was rocked by rain, bringing the concert to an end after only two songs. A conservative shadow minister for Canada-U.S. relations wants the Liberals to provide its negotiation plan with U.S. President Donald Trump. Shav Majumdar says that Prime Minister Mark Carney must explain how the government will address Trump's latest tariff threat. 1 year into her new job as commander of the Royal Canadian Air Force, Lieutenant General Jamie Spitzer Blanchet says she can see an immediate effect of the federal government's big defense spending boost. In Regina and southern Saskatchewan today, sunny, local smoke and a high of 32. Tonight, clear, local smoke and a low of 16. In Saskatoon and central Saskatchewan today, mainly sunny, local smoke and a high of 27. Tonight, a few clouds, hazy and a low of 15. In Regina, sunny with a southwest wind at 22 and it's 27. In Saskatoon, mostly cloudy with a west wind at 8 and it's 24. It's 1231. I'm Roman Hader.
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23: I was off last week with some holiday time, but boy, I'll tell you, it was a tough day when we learned about the tragedy of two people being killed in the north last week. Those two people, connections of mine from a couple of different angles, which there was a lot of phone calls and text messages going on. It's just another tragic bear attack that has happened in our province. And those deaths, those two individuals that died last week, come just after weeks of a separate fatal black bear attack, also in northern Saskatchewan. So this is the third bear-related fatality recorded in Saskatchewan this year. Just to put that in perspective, Saskatchewan has only had three documented fatal bear attacks in its entire history before this year, before 2026. To help us understand what is happening, is bear behavior changing? What can people do to stay safe? I'm happy to welcome back to the show Doug Clark. Doug is a professor at the University of Saskatchewan School of Environment and Sustainability. Professor Doug Clark, welcome to the program.
24: Thank you, Evan. And I'm sorry to hear that the McDonald's were people that you knew.
23: Yeah, it was more my wife knew the McDonald's. My wife played basketball with their daughter. It's a province. It's a small province and there's a lot of different connections and these are tragic situations. Can we talk a bit about the fact that before this year, Saskatchewan had three bear fatalities in its history? This year alone, we've recorded three. Does this seem rare to you?
24: It's rare, and you're right. The two incidents in one year, that's the kind of thing that you just have to take a step back and start thinking about, because that is very unusual.
23: Is this something, and maybe I'm asking a question that you don't know, but are we hearing of more fatal attacks like outside of Saskatchewan? Is this a theme elsewhere in the country?
24: It's not a theme elsewhere in the country, Evan, and this is what at the moment is making this so unusual. But I do need to point out that what we saw happen to the McDonald's, to the young man who was killed in May, and in the other three known incidents that are documented in the province, they're all consistent with investigation is still ongoing in this current this most recent incident, so we don't know all the full picture, but Saskatchewan has a lot of black bears, and these incidents have all been consistent with a rare but serious behavior that black bears sometimes exhibit towards people, which is predatory behavior. And this is really different than the standard bear versus person arguing over the ownership of a cooler full of food at a campsite somewhere. Mm-hmm.
23: Yeah, because black bears, I mean, I remember you were on the show before talking about this. This is not their norm to attack a person. Am I right in saying that?
24: Correct. It's very, very unusual. Far and away, the majority of black bear human interactions, when people and bears meet, it ends peacefully and uneventfully. And that's what you want. And honestly, that's what the bears want too. But there are situations, and all of these in Saskatchewan, consistent with what's been recorded elsewhere, all of them have happened in remote areas. And I think that's a really important point to remember.
23: Mm-hmm. I think we all are, of course, in our mind trying to think, okay, is there something going on that's causing this? Has something changed? Is it a food scarcity issue? Is it human activity? Is it wildfires? Like, do you have any thoughts as to what might be driving, or are these two very unique situations?
24: Well, they're unique, but there are parallels. And there are some interesting consistencies, and that's probably the only word I can use, with some of the previous events. Now, it's not a big number of events to draw a lot of conclusions from, but it's all we've got. Right. So what intrigues me is that if you look at the documentation for the two incidents where people lost their lives in 1983, and this was in late May in that year, two different incidents in northeast central Saskatchewan. Steve Herrero's book, and Steve Herrero is the guy who literally wrote the book on bear attacks in Canada, he noted that that year in Saskatchewan there was a late green-up. And 2026, you know, folks will remember just how late spring was this year.
23: Right.
24: So that does make me wonder whether there's something going on. But it's certainly not as simple of, if food is scarce, they start eating people. That mm-hmm. would be, you know, we'd be living on a very different continent if that were the case. Colleague of mine in British Columbia has an idea that maybe there needs to be kind of a 1-2 punch here. In other words, that if a bear has some kind of predisposing situation, you know, a behavioral thing going on, it's just got a very different personality. And I'm not trying to be glib, but bears very much do have different personalities. Or if it's a bear that, you know, may have had a mouthful of porcupine quills and isn't doing so well and needs to take a few more chances. If you combine that with some kind of environmental stress, then you might get the situations that lead to things like this. Mm-hmm. But I gotta emphasize, we really don't know. These are rare but severe, which means they're difficult to understand, difficult to anticipate, and difficult to plan for.
23: Right. We're chatting with Doug Clark, professor, University of Saskatchewan. Following a fatal incident like this, we often hear, and this case is no exception, that the bears are located and euthanized. Why is that mm-hmm. necessary?
24: Oh, it's necessary for, let me back up a step. It is not always necessary, but in a situation where someone's lost their life, you really, really want to make sure that you have identified the bear involved, and whether it's been killed or captured, you need to be able to verify that. Black bears, there isn't a conservation concern about them in Saskatchewan or most places. And when you go in on a scene, and you know, I think we should spare a thought to the first responders at that incident last sure. week too. When you go in on a scene like that, you really don't know what you're going in on. And bears can defend carcasses, including human. And so you may be faced with a situation where it's simply not feasible or even necessarily desirable to chemically immobilize a bear, and shooting a bear may be the only recourse. Just to put that in perspective, even if you place a dart exactly right, you've got 4.5 minutes with the currently used drugs before that bear is fully down. If everything has gone smoothly, a lot can happen close in with a bear in 4.5 minutes. So mm-hmm. that's simply not a chance that responders really ought to take.
23: And after the bear is euthanized, I remember you talking about this last time, Doug, there would be further examination that would be done.
24: Yeah, so what they'll be looking for first off would be to do whatever they can to ensure that they have in fact got the right bear. And second, they'll be looking for any kind of information they can get about what may have transpired. So, one big question I'll have is, what was the body condition of the bear? Was it, you know, notably underweight? Was it fairly normal? I do understand that the bear involved in the May incident was an adult bear in perfectly fine shape.
23: Some of the testing that they will do, like they will actually bring the bear, I believe, to the university in Saskatoon and do some further examinations there.
24: Yeah, the vet college is very well set up for large animal necropsies. They do these kinds of things all the time.
23: Is there a particular time of year where this could be more of a topic? Like, do we have cubs being born at a certain time of the year? Does that add to the aggression?
24: Cubs don't tend to be involved in these kinds of incidents with black bears. So a pretty common scenario that people worry about, understandably and justifiably, is, you know, getting between a mama bear and cubs, or somehow causing a mother bear to feel defensive with cubs. If that happens with a black bear, most of the time the mother is just simply going to tree the cubs, or they're all going to run off. Those kinds of situations do not result, and have not resulted in the historic record, in human fatalities. This is by all appearances, a very different kind of behavior.
23: Doug Clark, professor at the University of Saskatchewan School of Environment and Sustainability. And again, our heartfelt condolences to the McDonald family, all the relatives, family, friends, community impacted by this tragedy that happened in northern Saskatchewan last week. We'll take our break. We'll be right back here. 980 CJME and 650 CKOM.
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23: When you arrive on that scene, Sergeant Maurice, there will be a lot of things happening because you will not be the emergency response team. You are called out after the fact. So there will already have been people that paid attention to the victims in the accident, for example, those types of things. So you will have a brief conversation with officers on scene, or will you go right away to start assessing the evidence?
5: Actually, I really do prefer to just look at the scene first, and then I'll check in with the officers that are on scene, just kind of trying to get an idea of what happened before any other preconceived notions enter my mind.
23: Mm-hmm. I know many people will talk about the challenges of investigating a crime scene or an accident scene, a collision scene like this, when it's happening in darkness, because some of the evidence, the roadway evidence, will disappear, will lighten, will change over time. Am I right about that?
5: Yeah, I can. I mean, things like skid marks, they can disappear, but they'll stay on scene for a little while. And obviously that's why we use 3D laser scanners, we use drones, we use, people who are very well trained in photography so that we can kind of, digitally revisit that scene and, check it out in different lighting as well.
23: So when you arrive on scene, can we talk a bit about all of the different pieces of evidence that you would be assessing, you would be looking at, you would be taking note of?
5: Yeah, of course. I mean, every scene is going to be different, but at the end of the day, we have objects that have collided, whether that's, two vehicles or a vehicle and something else, a vehicle and a pedestrian. And so, let's say it's a two-vehicle collision. I'm going to be looking at the damage profiles of the vehicle. That's going to help maybe give me an idea of what the inward angles were and the departure angles when they left the moment of impact. I'm looking at tire marks on the ground, metal gouges. There's a lot of metal components on vehicles, and those metal components don't typically touch the ground. But in a collision, just due to the forces and gravity, a lot of those will gouge into the roadway. And so that can be very useful to us as well. We're looking at all sorts of sight lines and angles because ultimately when we do reconstruct these, collision scenes, we have to be able to kind of answer the question, like, could this have been avoided? When could these, two parties have possibly even seen each other? Or if they could have at all. So there's a lot that goes into it, and that's why there's such lengthy investigations.
23: Is it possible that there are no skid marks in some collisions that you investigate?
5: Absolutely, yeah, 100%. We kind of break it down into pre-collision evidence and then kind of the area of impact or the moment of impact and then post collision. And so oftentimes, depending again on the very dynamic nature of these things, sometimes there is no pre collision evidence. The first piece of evidence we see is where these two objects collided.
23: And so if there's no pre-collision evidence, so that would mean no skid marks. Does that mean that it's possible? I guess, what does that tell you?
5: Yeah, I mean, it certainly is going to tell me that, maybe either of these parties didn't perceive a threat. Certainly, when you see a skid mark leading up to a collision, you can usually infer that, it was an avoidance type of maneuver. And so that, that even allows us then to kind of figure out how far back in time and talking speed, how far back somebody noticed an imminent threat.
23: Mm-hmm.
5: When you don't see any, scrub marks from steering, swerving, any braking, it typically, again, very general, lends us to believe that, these parties didn't perceive each other as a threat.
23: Sergeant,
5: or didn't comprehend the threat.
23: Sergeant Tanner Maurice is my guest. He's the Regina Police Service Officer in charge of the Investigative Collision Analysis and Reconstruction Team. Now, I want to make it clear again, the Regina Police Service is not involved in investigating this collision, this double fatal collision that happened on Saturday night, but Sergeant Maurice giving us a bit of an understanding of what goes into this type of investigation. I talked a bit yesterday on the show about the importance of debris. Can you talk a bit about that, Sergeant Maurice, if there's a piece of a vehicle, a taillight, or something that is a distance away from the vehicle, how important is that evidence?
5: Depending on what it is, we can start to gather speed, but really a lot of directionality as well. you know, which way vehicles were going, the angle at which they collided can help, help us determine, you know, maybe who's at fault or who is coming from where. Because everything that flies off a vehicle, it has to adhere to the laws of physics. So we are able to kind of work backwards through some of those items. I mean, they're not the smoking gun that maybe some TV shows would have you believe, but certainly they are useful to us.
23: Mm-hmm. Can you talk a bit about electronics in a vehicle? Do modern vehicles have something in them that helps investigations?
5: Yes, absolutely. I mean, the important thing to recognize is that any vehicle in Canada after 2012, I believe it is, will have what people typically refer to as a black box. But the thing is that's not designed for police investigations. It's an automotive tool designed for diagnosing vehicles. But we are able to access that information and quite honestly glean a lot of information from there. So we will get things like, you know, the speed of each individual wheel. So if one wheel is traveling much faster than the other, that's an indication that perhaps it's off the ground and no longer in contact with the ground, or at very least it's, you know, slipping, meaning it could be hard acceleration to one of the wheels. You know, we get steering angle input, we get braking, all types of information that can be matched up with roadway evidence that helps actually, you know, I've worked a couple cases, Evan, where I've literally been able to break down a collision scene in tenths of a second and tell you what inputs were going into the vehicle and what that vehicle was doing on scene.
23: Sergeant Tanner Maurice is my guest. He's with the Regina Police Service, not investigating this accident, but Tanner's in charge of the Investigative Collision Analysis and Reconstruction Team with the Regina Police Service, giving us some insight into the level of investigation. Can you talk about eyewitness statements that might have been given? At what point do you as an investigator look at those, or do you look at those during the course of the investigation?
5: Yeah, so we certainly do, but I can tell you that for collision reconstructionists, that comes quite a bit later. Eyewitness testimony is it is valuable to us, and we do appreciate when people stick around or provide their information. But generally, what we have to do is kind of take multiple different accounts from witnesses and look for the things that are similar and corroborate things. One account, or every, I guess, individual account, is bound to have a couple things that maybe didn't quite happen as somebody perceived or remembered. So it is useful, but it's later on in the investigation, and it's only used to corroborate what our math and our physics will already have shown us.
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14: 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What a treat. And he is a Grey Cup champion head coach with a new book. Mark Trestman will join us.
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1: It's 1 o'clock. I'm Roman Hader. You might want to stick to the shade today. That heat and haze isn't going anywhere. Some wild Alberta weather puts a stop to a highly anticipated concert.
2: It was like a disaster movie.
1: And the Conservatives call for answers as Canada's hit with a new barrage of U.S. tariffs. And Regina's sunny and it's 29, in Saskatoon cloudy and it's 24. It'll be another hot one in parts of our province today. A mixture of heat and air quality advisories cover the entirety of southern Saskatchewan, covering communities like Swift Current, Regina, Weyburn, and Estevan. Stephen Berg is a meteorologist with Environment Canada and says the heat won't be going anywhere anytime soon.
3: For the next several days, into at least middle of this coming week, looks like temperatures will be hovering around 32 degrees.
1: As for those air quality advisories, they're being caused by smoke blowing in from BC. Regina is currently sitting at a 5 on the air quality index, hovering around that moderate risk level. Saskatoon, meanwhile, is sitting at a 3. While we deal with the smoke and the heat, our neighbors to the west got hit with a whole different collection of weather this weekend. A severe thunderstorm dumped a massive amounts of rain on the Edmonton area last night, flooding streets and underpasses. It also forced the Post Malone concert at Commonwealth Stadium to end early after just 2 songs.
15: Ladies and gentlemen, so there's lightning apparently very close, so I guess they're kicking me off the stage.
1: Fans were then forced to shelter in place inside the concourse. Sherry Ebert from our sister stations, Rock 102 and Jack 94.5, was there and says that being under the concourse didn't really help.
2: It was torrential wind and rain and then hail. We were standing in ankle-deep water. People's hats were blowing off. People were crying.
1: She says after roughly 20 minutes of wild weather, the gates were opened and everyone was sent home. The Conservative Shadow Minister for Canada-U.S. Relations is calling on Ottawa to provide its negotiation plan with the U.S. President. In a letter to Prime Minister Mark Carney this weekend, the Conservatives are demanding an emergency meeting of the Standing Committee on International Trade next week. Shav Majumdar says they want Carney to explain how he plans to handle Donald Trump's latest tariff threats. Back at home, Regina's police chief says she's concerned about the disruption in photo radar enforcement. Back in June, SGI confirmed that their camera provider and ticket processor had ended its contract early, meaning some locations would be temporarily inactive. Chief Laura Lee Davies says that speed cameras are important.
16: Photo radar is a good tool to remind people to slow down. You know, I'm hoping that people are still exercising good judgment when it comes to obeying the posted speed limits.
1: She does remind people that patrol officers are keeping an eye out to enforce the speed limit. For decades, two Regina racing families have battled each other at Kings Park Speedway. Today, those longtime rivals have become one extended family without taking their foot off the gas. Our Jacob Amauer explains.
17: Doug Mark first climbed behind the wheel more than 40 years ago, and today, 4 generations of his family call Kings Park Speedway home.
18: The racing is a family affair. Right from when I started, my kids grew up here, the grandkids grew up here, the great-grandkids are growing up here.
17: The Marks have spent decades racing against Dave Kindred and his family.
19: Everybody's usually gets along really well. 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
17: But today, the two are connected by a shared granddaughter, making every race night a family reunion with a little friendly competition. 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
1: 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It's 104. sports from the Green Zone. The Toronto Blue Jays are aiming to wrap up a three-game series in Boston today with a win over the Red Sox. The Jays got a one-hit complete game performance from Dylan Cease last night to beat the hosts 6-0. Boston won Friday's opener 6-4. At last check, we were in the fourth inning. It was 1-0 for the Red Sox. The Saskatoon Mamba just couldn't keep up with the Bandits last night, losing 104-97. This is the third time in a row where Vancouver has come out on top. It's 105. In Regina and southern Saskatchewan today, sunny, local smoke and a high of 32. Tonight, clear, local smoke and a low of 16. In Saskatoon and central Saskatchewan today, mainly sunny, local smoke and a high of 27. Tonight, a few clouds, hazy, and a low of 15. Across Saskatchewan today, in the Battle Fords, 23, Prince Albert 25, Swift Current 27, Weyburn 30, Estevan 26, Yorkton 26, and in Moose Jaw 28. In Regina, sunny with a west wind at 31 and it's 29. In Saskatoon, cloudy with a northwest wind at 25 and it's 24. It's 106. I'm Roman Hadar.
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20: I'm Sean Haney and this is Real Ag on the weekend. Let's get real and get connected with the week that was in Canadian agriculture. 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Welcome to Real Ag on the Weekend. I'm your host, Sean Haney of realagriculture.com. Hopefully you had yourselves a great week. I know I did. I was at the Ag in Motion show just outside of Saskatoon, Saskatchewan. Weather was pretty good. You know, nice. It was warm enough, but it wasn't over the top where you're like, oh, it is so hot here. I got to find some shade. It was just... It was a really, Mother Nature cooperated when I was there on the Tuesday and the Wednesday. Saw a lot of people in the Real Ag on the Weekend audience, farmers trying to take in all the latest in innovation and equipment, talking to some of the seed companies, and a lot of opportunities to retrofit equipment with some of the latest and newest technology out there. So, yeah, really a great two days. And how I would sum up the crop conditions, and this is really generalized, we're looking pretty good. Cereals probably the best is what I heard. Depending on where you are and how wet you were through seeding, you maybe feel a little bit different about your canola crop and the stage it's at, you know, based on the timing of the last week of July here as we enter that. If you're still really in flower, this heat is, it may have a bit of a detrimental effect on what the actual outcome is. And even with some of those crop conditions, like pulse crops being the one that was mentioned as maybe looking the least favorable from a condition standpoint, and the market hasn't responded to special crops either. I've heard a lot of complaints about that. But even with those good crop conditions overall, it's everybody's saying the same thing. Need another shot of rain here soon, within the next week, maybe 10 days. To really allow this crop across the Western Canadian prairies to finish out and achieve its potential. There's potential out in the field, but that potential is going to be, we're not going to meet it if Mother Nature doesn't follow up here and cooperate and provide us with that last shot of moisture to allow this crop to finish off. That is continually something I heard from many of the farmers. And if you are interested in hearing what some different farmers I chatted with, you can listen to Thursday's episode of the Real Ag Radio podcast, where we did our farmer rapid fire and we talked to six different farmers from across Montana, Alberta, and Saskatchewan. You know, the one thing that I will say is that I think optimism's up. And I talked about this last week on the show. You know, the market has responded. Fundamentals are finally being supported by the market. Really up and down week for wheat. There's no question about that. A lot of that has to do with the Russia-Ukraine war. And some of those grain handling assets that now become a little bit more of the focus of some of the bombing and things like that. So it's, you know, geopolitics is definitely having an impact on farm profitability, without question. But if you look overall, wheat, you know, prior to Friday, wheat up like 20% on the month. You look at canola compared to where we were a year ago, we're up that 20 to 25%. So things looking a bit better. It has impacted the optimism. I heard a lot more optimism out there, but definitely some challenges and things to take care of in the short term. One of the farmers that I did catch up with this week was Senator Todd Lewis. He is out of Gray, Saskatchewan, and he just wandering around the show like any other farmer. And we talked to him about his crop conditions and also a little bit on that Halifax meeting that happened last week for the Ag Policy Framework. Here's my discussion with Senator Lewis.
5: Yeah, Senator Lewis, how are we doing?
21: Real good. How are you, Sean?
5: I'm doing good. We'll get into some of the politics and stuff like that that's going on in the Senate, but how are crops looking back at home? And where do you farm?
21: We just farm south of Regina, my brother and nephew and myself, and our crops are looking pretty good, except for our lentils. We got a little bit too wet on our lentils, of course.
5: That's what I'm hearing.
21: Lentils don't like wet feet, so our lentil cropper is going to be disappointing, but the canola and durum and a little bit of canary seed we have, it all looks pretty good.
5: I continue to hear the farmer, everyone's saying my cereals look outstanding. Canola is either great or, a little bit, depends when you got the moisture and when you planted, kind of, is what I've been hearing from people.
21: Yeah, and I don't know now, you know, with this heat and what's forecast, if the canola will start going backwards a little bit or not. I think in our soil type, we'll probably be all right, but, you know, across the province in the lighter soils, we may start to see a little bit of a crop going backwards here if the forecast rings true.
5: Yeah, we need a little shot of rain.
21: That's right.
5: Yeah, we may get it here in Saskatoon tomorrow. But
21: yeah, an inch at the end of July, first part of August here would just be perfect.
5: Man, we get greedy, don't we?
21: We sure do.
5: I was just on a radio program and they were like, farmers are never happy. No, we are not. The timing is everything, right? Yeah. That's the critical part.
21: Yeah, we're just counting on the weather all the time, but there's still lots of optimism in the farming community right now. You know, across Saskatchewan anyway, except for the east side of the province, it's been decimated so hard with rain, and unfortunately I think that's what we're going to see with a lot of the canola. It's just, it got so wet so early that it won't bounce back to where it should be, and I think that's going to be a real issue going forward, you know, especially in western Manitoba and eastern Saskatchewan.
5: Yeah, that area and then Edmonton,
21: right?
5: Those are the two spots where way too much rain, right? And all at one time.
21: Yeah, and that's right, and it's a big geographical area. It's not just a one-off here and there. There's some large systems there across a large part of those areas, and I think, you know, we've seen the flooding, you know, as a slowly unrolling disaster there, you know, in Brandon and Dauphin and those areas, and that speaks to how much water there was.
5: Now, I saw you last week in Halifax. It was the FPT meeting. We saw the minister's letter that came out. What are your thoughts coming out of Halifax?
21: Well, I think, they're making progress. I think the ministers, there seems to be pretty good collaboration between all the ministers across the country. And, certainly in Saskatchewan here, the announcement on the Ag Research Centers was welcome. I think memorandum of understanding between the federal and provincial government is good news, I think, certainly for the research community and really for farmers in general. So I think Indian Head and Scott have been, you know, really important over the history of the, especially in cereals. And both those research centers are really important. So hopefully we'll find a way to keep them open. And, if it's going to be between the province and the feds and grower groups and universities, I think there is a pathway forward there. And hopefully we'll see that research continue in those spots.
5: This is one of those things where we talk about, hey, we need to have research, but then we seem to have issues coming up with, like, okay, that actually requires money. And we know that, but when you got to, depending on it's fed, prov, growers, you know, we can't do it without dollars.
21: Well, that's just it. And, you know, the infrastructure deficit that they talk about, I mean, that's just not this government. It's been successive governments that haven't put the required money there to keep the upkeep of those farms. So I think the bill needs to be paid, and that's where we are right now. And I don't think, to get them up to where they need to be and operable, maybe the federal standards don't quite have to be as high as far as if it's a different group that takes it over and so on. They can put a shingle on the roof, not a whole steel roof to replace a maintenance on a roof and things like that. And certainly the maintenance around as far as ground staff and all that kind of thing, I think it'd be done cheaper as well. So we'll see what happens, and it's good to see something moving forward instead of just outright closures.
5: Did you get out of the hotel in Halifax and actually take in some of the local fare?
21: Oh, I think Halifax is a tremendous place.
5: Isn't it awesome?
21: It's sure been built up. I think the last time I was there, when the FPTs were there a dozen years ago or whatever, and boy, the the amount of growth in Halifax downtown and certainly along that harbor front is just tremendous and really a great place. On the weekends, they say it's absolutely packed, and that's hard to believe because there's so much room there.

0: story. 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Like a tiny vineyard in Italy where the owner still picks the grapes by hand and sings to them because he believes it adds something. Those bottles never end up in Saskatchewan, but somehow they end up here. Order some share plates. They'll pair the wine. Homestead Bar Event, University Park Drive. Drink a story or two.
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4: Frankly, the first time you go into a potash mine, you quietly wonder, will I be claustrophobic? 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
10: Welcome back. Mandy Casper is here, and she is helping us build resilience. And we are looking some hard things in the eye. Not only did she work as a radiation therapist helping patients that were suffering with cancer, but then she herself was diagnosed and walked through what she hoped would be 6 months, turned out to be years. Her life did not go the way that she thought. And she has overcome. She is cancer-free today.
11: Yes.
10: Right?
11: Yes.
10: Mandy, now I'm curious. There is a kind of, well, I guess a philosophy. It's called fear casting. And it's kind of the opposite of the positivity, like the forecast. We're going to goal set. We're going to be positive. We're going to, you know, we're going to visualize everything coming the way we want it. There's this other side that's called fear casting. And it's our worst fears. Let's look them in the eye instead of hiding from them, instead of running from them, avoiding them. Let's just like go there and say, okay, for many of us, for me, one of my worst fears is cancer. And so to hear from someone like you who's not only helped hundreds, thousands of people through it, but has walked that road yourself, what would you say to someone who's deeply afraid of having to go through that one day?
11: I totally hear what you're saying, because when I was first

0: 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Bidding on the Dukart auction ends this Thursday, July 30th at 10 a.m.
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4: Happy Sunday morning and welcome back. I'm Jay with Jill and Rick. Where we are, pretty nice Sunday morning, and we've got lots of garden talk to go. We'll get to the texts in just a moment. We'll call, or we'll get in touch with Ian here in a second. He's our second caller, but waiting on the lines, we're going to go to the phones and talk to Elaine, who's in Spring Valley. Hi, Elaine. How are you?
5: Hi. Good. It's a nice morning. Hint of coolness to the air, but very humid. Holy smoke, it's humid.
4: Yeah, here too, for sure.
5: It's jungle weather. Anyway, listening to Rick describe how he gets rid of the tents, and oh, I'm too squeamish to do that. My mom was great at squishing bugs, but I would just walk along with my snippers, have a 5-gallon pail with me, and clip them off as little as I could. You know, make sure I got any were crawling on the twig or the little branch, and snip them off, put them in the pail. And this might sound cruel to some people, but then I would cremate them in my farm burning barrel.
6: In the burn barrel, yeah. Well, just getting rid of them. I mean, that's the big one. And like I said, sometimes if you get them, especially early in the morning and that, or in the evening, they're all tight together in that nest. And so you don't have to trim very much off, really, to get rid of them.
5: No, you don't. And like I say, I would try to do it when they were small.
6: When they're small. Yeah, so do your scouting. That's a good idea to do any scouting anyways. Just make sure that you keep on top of whatever happens. Because, I mean, on the mountain ash that I did yesterday, there were so many on that one little branch that if I would have left them, they would have defoliated the whole tree.
5: Exactly.
6: So.
5: Rick, I do have a quick question. Do you know of anybody, and this would be a contractor, because I see that there is machinery equipment that would help in cleaning up and renovating, getting the dead wood out of an old shelter belt. Like we planted our shelter belt in 80 and 81. And so I had a row and a half of choke cherries, and of course, you know, the original plants. Most of that is dead and in there and stuff. And I'm too old to do it by hand anymore. But I see that there is equipment available that could be used. Do you know of anybody, Moose Jaw area, who does that kind of
6: stuff? Usually, just look underneath, tree trimming people in
7: arborist
6: and that in the area. And if you're rural, like if you're close to a city like Moose Jaw, there should be a couple of them there for sure. Otherwise, if you're out more rural area, SAS Power has a lot of arborists that come through the area to cut for power lines, right? To trim power lines in small towns, different areas and that. So a lot of times you can, as they're coming through town, it's a lot cheaper to grab them as they're in the area rather than them having to travel to use special.
5: Sure. So
6: right?
5: And those are contractors. Those are not actually SAS Power.
6: Nope, they're contractors.
5: I asked for a SAS Power, somebody from SAS

0: I believe it was, actually came out and trimmed an ash tree that was growing right around a power line within Spring Valley community there. And so it didn't even take a week, and he was out there, and then he phoned me and said he had done it, but I don't know whether he was a Sask Power worker or...
1: Yeah, if it could be, if it's an emergency thing where they're coming through, a lot of times it'd be a SAS Power does have a crew, but most of the time they contract that out and they do areas. Like they'll go into a town and they'll trim all the, anything, any tree branches that are on, you know, going to be touching, the wires, right?
0: Wires, yeah. No, well, this in my case on the farm here, but I see on the back of one farm catalog, maybe I see it other places, and a company called Bomalight, and they seem to be the ones with the, you know, the machinery that. Yep.
1: And when they come with the aerial trucks and those, they go very, and they come with their wood chippers and everything else. And a lot of times if you need the wood chips, they'll leave the wood chips behind for you. You can use it for mulching and everything else. So, just look, you know, either Google arborist in your local area and there'll be people that you can get quotes from.
0: Well, I am a dinosaur. I don't have any online access. Dinosaur out here in the hills. So, but I have a phone directory, and of course, Moose Jaw is my area, my training area. So, okay. Well, thanks so much, folks.
1: You're welcome.
0: Keep up the good work.
1: Okay.
2: Thanks, Lane. Take care.
0: Okay. Bye.
2: Bye. Bye. 1-877-332-8255. Let's go to Ian, who's in Saskatoon. Morning, Ian.
3: I'm just moving away from my air conditioner so we can both hear me.
2: Oh, there we go. You're on the air, Ian. How are you doing?
3: Not too bad.
2: Right on.
3: I'm just looking at my. I've got the big, tall yellow, the big, tall green, full green-leaved yellow Heliopsis, and then I've got the shorter variegated. I think it's called Lorraine.
4: Yeah.
3: And then I've got Culver's Root and Midnight Blue Salvia. I think it is.
4: Yeah.
3: And they're all in full bloom and. But in years past, they would be loaded with pollinators. I planted 20 different plants to attract bees, butterflies, and hummingbirds. You know, hummingbirds aren't here yet. There's no bugs around. Would that be because it's been so hot that all the pollen or nectar or whatever in there is drying up?
4: You should get some pollinators. Another good thing to put around your yard to attract pollinators is making sure you have some sort of water source as well.
1: Yeah.
4: So it might just be put some little bowls of water or have like a little bird bath or something like that.
1: Bird baths with some sticks or something like that so the bugs can crawl down to the water and not get trapped in the water, right?
4: Yeah.
3: Yeah, I've got a 24, 30-inch wide bird bath, and I scrub it out and change the water once a week. And like I get lots of birds. There's no bees around.
4: Yeah, it might just be a different year for your yard in that area too, but you have all the right plants in your yard that are pollinator attractors, so it might just be a waiting thing. But as far as making sure that there's nectar and everything like that, all those plants, if they're in bloom, they're going to have lots of moisture and good sweet stuff in there.
3: One last quick question. Last week you mentioned, one of you, maybe Rick, something about tomato plants. It's getting to that time of year to... maybe cut off the grow tips, or maybe it was the what do you call it, the ones in the crotch. Like my plants are still full of flowers and, you know, like they're cherry tomatoes, you know, and they're getting up to 5 feet tall and they're putting shoots out all over. I really haven't got rid of it. Is it time yet to cut them back to get them to go more to ripening?
4: Well, the indeterminate varieties, the varieties that vine, you can take out those suckers and it will help it.
1: Yeah.
4: Put more energy into the fruit. For your determinate varieties and your other tomatoes, what you can also do is you can take those large bottom leaves and you can start even trimming those in half or taking some of them off altogether. And that will put more energy instead of into the leaf growth into the fruit as well.
1: But if you're 5 feet tall, you probably have an indeterminate.
4: A vining tomato.
1: A vining one.
3: And I came and bought a big tall black bottle of that Evolve calcium.
1: Yeah. Mm-hmm.
3: And I put the calcium onto both of these just recently, and I had a bunch of, like 2 gallon water pail, you know, so I had a little bit left in the bottom. I just poured it on some other plants. That's not going to hurt it, is it?
1: No, it's perfect. I love it.
3: Thank you very much.
1: Okay.
2: All right. Thanks again. Take care.
3: Bye.
2: 1-877-332-8255. Let's go over our text line right now. This is from Carol, who's in Moose Jaw. Good morning. Is it okay to plant hollyhock seeds now, or is it better to wait until later in August or next spring?
4: You could plant them now. The only thing about planting them now is they might start sprouting. You're not going to get any blooms on them this year, and then they'll get the frost hitting them, and then they'll just start over again. So you might not get them to reseed again for you for next year. So I'd probably wait a little bit longer if you're going to do it in the fall.
1: In the fall, so they pop up in the spring.
4: In the spring.
1: Otherwise, you may lose them and not have them come back up next year.
4: Because remember, the cycle of the hollyhock is it needs to produce the flower to get the next seed for the next year.
2: So you have to... It has to seed itself?
1: Yep, it's self-seeding.
4: There will be some that grow from the original root, but most of the time they produce...
1: Ours are flowering right now, and the hummingbirds are all over them. It's quite something to see.
2: That seems pretty precarious. So it means you mostly have to reseed these yourself every year, don't you?
1: They send the seed pods explode, and they go poof.
2: Oh, okay.
1: And so now you got...
4: They don't stay in the same area you planted them in necessarily.
1: Like throw a grenade and then now all the debris field is wider.
2: Ah, okay.
4: And then you can take them in the spring and you can take little pots and you can move them around your yard to where you want them to be too.
2: Gotcha. Yeah. Okay. All right. 1-877-332-8255. We've got texts in from, Rose, Tim, Brenda, Andrea. Who else here? Julie, a few more as well. We're going to get to all those when we get back in just a second. So stick around. News update for everybody. And we're back with lots more. I'm Jay with Jill and Rick. 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
9: I'm Roman Hader. Regina Police Service are issuing a public safety advisory this weekend for a man it says poses a high risk of sexually reoffending. In a statement, police say 49-year-old Jason Paul Thorne was released on statutory release today and is now living in Regina's Heritage neighborhood. Police in Germany say the suspect in yesterday's deadly van attack outside a pride celebration in Berlin is dead after a confrontation with police. Officials say the 21-year-old suspect rushed towards officers before being shot and killed. A mixture of heat and air quality advisories cover the entirety of southern Saskatchewan, covering communities like Swift Current, Regina, Weyburn, and Estevan. Environment Canada says that heat will likely stick around for the next few days. Edmonton was battered by severe storms last night, forcing roads to close and underpasses to flood. It even put a stop to last night's Post Malone concert at Commonwealth Stadium, with fans being forced to shelter in place. In Regina and southern Saskatchewan tonight, clear, local smoke and a low of 16. Tomorrow, partly cloudy, local smoke and a high of 31. In Saskatoon and central Saskatchewan tonight, a few clouds, hazy and a low of 15. Tomorrow, sunny, hazy and a high of 28. For news anytime, go to cjme.com and ckom.com. I'm Roman Hader.
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2: Happy Sunday morning. I'm Jay with Jill and Rick. This is Garden Talk, and it is a beautiful day where we are. It is humid. It is kind of a almost a Florida-type feeling. Last night, it was very humid out, which was kind of neat. There was a bit of a thunderstorm that rolled through, I think, parts of the city, around here anyways. Some scattered showers and things like that.
1: Yeah, especially North Battleford, Meadow Lake, heading up north that way. There was a big storm that went that way,
2: constant.
1: Too.
2: I wanted to start with this before we get to our text line. We talked about mosquitoes, right? We know we've heard in the news and we've heard anecdotally that there's either no, like,
4: bug spray
2: available, or there's like limits at some stores when they do get it, like two per customer.
4: People are buying it and putting it on Marketplace and reselling it.
2: Yeah, that's a whole nother thing. But it is an extreme mosquito season.
1: Yep.
2: So I know you said, you know, mosquito barrier sells out really fast in your store. It's hard to get your hands on. But I noticed on my bottle of Trounce that I used to take care of sod webworms, it says mosquitoes
1: and ticks. Yeah.
2: So, I mean, nobody wants ticks. And nobody wants mosquitoes either. But I did use it a couple days ago, and I noticed for at least a couple of nights, there was a lot less mosquitoes around.
1: Yeah, yeah.
2: Is that an option to keep them down in your yard?
1: Yeah, the problem in your small yard, it works. Like, you know, that's why the mosquito barrier works a little bit better, because it has an odor, and it repels them just like you have a mosquito coil going.
2: Right, right.
1: And so it repels them for a while, because your neighbor doesn't spray. and he's right just across the fence.
2: Mm-hmm.
1: Right? So they'll move in from there, right?
2: What the difference, yeah. The difference I noticed, at least for a couple of nights, was that walking through the grass.
1: Oh, yeah, walking through the grass.
2: You know, normally you walk through the grass, they fly up and they swarm you and they bite your legs and all that stuff, right?
1: Yep. Or walk by your trees, right? They just all of a sudden attack.
2: They're in your face.
1: Yeah.
2: I noticed that didn't happen those couple of nights.
1: No.
2: It's like walking through the lawn as if there's no mosquitoes around.
1: No, because you've eliminated with that for sure.
2: Right.
4: You've eliminated any of the ones that trounce touch. So remember, that's the difference between trounce, whereas mosquito barrier is a deterrent. It gets them to go away.
2: Right.
4: Whereas trounce, it's an on contact. So
1: once you
4: spray them and it touches the bug, it actually will kill the bug, right?
2: Right.
4: So you're only eliminating the ones that you're actually contacting.
2: Now, trounce doesn't kill like things under the soil, right?
1: If it leaches into the soil, it'll kill them on contact as well.
2: But I'm thinking like earthworms.
1: Well, earthworms doesn't affect them.
2: Yeah. Right.
1: No.
2: Okay. So it's only crawling insects and things like that.
4: And trounce doesn't leave like a long lasting residue either. It's only when it's wet that first time.
1: Yep.
4: And then it's fine.
1: It breaks down in the soil very quickly.
2: Very fast. Okay. Yep. So I mean, like what I'm getting at is that you're not destroying your soil health by using this product, right?
1: No. But it does kill any crawling insect.
2: Right.
1: Okay. Yeah. So,
2: but let's talk about like, you know, backyard weddings, then that's a good option, right? Mosquito barrier is nice if you can get your hands on it. But if it's like, well, the wedding is tonight, or let's say, spray it in the morning and then you're going to have a much more free zone.
1: For that time, cut your grass a little bit shorter, right?
2: Yeah.
1: So it's not too long and those kind of things too, right? That makes a difference. Mm-hmm.
2: So I thought I'd mention that because I had just kind of noticed it this week. Oh, a couple days that was better. I'm not using it for mosquitoes. It's just a nice, happy coincidence. It was just that I got the sod webworms and using it for that.
1: For that, yeah.
2: Take care of those guys.
4: I know. I need to get rid of the sod webworms in my grass as well.
2: The problem with those bugs is that you can water and fertilize, but they go after it, you know, and it makes it hard to keep it green sort of thing.
4: Yeah, exactly.
2: I gotta hit that again, I think, today. It's kind of like every once a week you spray that for 3 weeks or 4 weeks in a row?
1: 10 to 14 days.
2: Yeah.
4: And it's best to do it in like the morning when it's a little bit cooler so that you're not putting it on and then the hot sun is frying the grass during the day with any chemical.
1: Don't spray anything when it's like 30 degrees outside at the time.
2: Right. Okay.
1: Okay.
2: Good to know. Yeah. It's always difficult too because you think like, well, I'm going to spray it in the evening and then it rains. You know,
4: wash it all off.
2: Yeah. Like, you know, but you can't.
1: But you got to remember, a lot of that's contact, so it's going to get them right away. Anyways.
2: It's going to get them right away. Anyways, it doesn't take a whole bunch of time. 1-877-332-8255. Let's go to the text line. Rose is from what area? Saskatoon. Here she says, planted a dwarf Cupid cherry tree. It was from Dutch Growers in May of 2025. It's doing great. When and what type of fertilizer to use?
1: Use a fruit and berry only. Don't use a 20-20-20 or 30-10-10. It's just too much nitrogen and, cause they do well. I mean, you can use those for the first couple of years to get them growing because it's going to take about 3 years to really get your crop going. But once you're in maturity and it's starting to produce, very little nitrogen. Okay. Just enough in the spring. Like I said, the fruit and berry, which it has a little bit of nitrogen, it has more phosphorus, more potassium, but it has a whole bunch of micronutrients in it. And that's what keeps the plant healthy and wants to produce, right? But too much nitrogen, saying, I'm growing really nice here. I don't need to produce a lot of cherries.
2: Mm-hmm,
1: and then also doing your routine, at least every couple of years, doing the pruning on them. And that'll also make them produce a lot more too.
2: Okay. Let's go to the next text. This is from Tim. Tim says, I have tower aspens. There's a coarse, you know, almost sawdust around the base of the tower aspens.
1: Yep.
2: He asks, thinking bugs, is there something I can put on the ground that, the tree will take
1: up? It's a poplar borer.
2: Yep.
1: And so you got to look for the holes about the size of a ballpoint pen in the shape of a D. And usually up around 6 feet or taller in that area where you'll see them.
2: Mm-hmm.
1: And if you can get a product called Dr. Doom, and it's an aerosol, which you can put a little red tube on it, which is just like a WD-40 can. Right?
2: Right. Okay.
1: And you can stick it in the hole and spray them. But once those bugs are in your tree, honestly, it's like a death sentence. The tree will slowly, the top of the tree will slowly die.
2: So for Tim, if you have
1: other ones in the area, like beside it that don't have it, keep them healthy, fertilize, water them. because the borer will only will go after the stress trees first.
2: Do you take those trees out?
1: If they're fully infested, you might want to get them inspected by an arborist. And yes, you'd want to take them out before they spread all over the place, and they're going to die anyways. I mean, this borer gets inside underneath the bark and mines underneath, and then cuts all the sap off to the whole tree above.
2: Okay, yeah.
1: Right? It's like a rabbit eating around the base of the tree, right?
2: Yes, yes.
1: And same difference, only it's inside the bark. And now it'll basically cut off all the sap, the top of the tree will die.
2: Oh, that's too bad. So sorry, yep. Tim, it's bad news for you, but that's where it's at. Let's go to the phone lines. Daryl is in Radville. Good morning, Daryl. How are you?
0: Good morning. How are you?
2: Good, good. What's going on in your yard?
0: A couple of things. I've got the Diva cucumbers. They're thriving like a bugger, but what I'm saying is they're really slow. Like, I'm not really getting a whole lot of vegetables on them.
4: Yeah, that's Diva cucumbers are a great one because they are a hybrid cucumber that doesn't need any pollination. So they're a great cucumber for that reason. However, we had a late start to the season this year, so we're seeing things about 3 weeks later than we normally would. So when you normally would see maybe your crop production in July, I'm thinking we're going to see that end of July, August.
1: Mine are just flowering now, and haven't seen any fruit start to form from those yet.
0: Mm-hmm. Yeah, and that's why I got the Divas, because I know that they're all female and you don't have to use a Q-tip or whatever. No.
4: The other thing you've said you've had cucumbers in that area before and you've had success. Is that correct?
0: No. I'm a raised bed gardener.
4: Okay.
0: And I rotate my crop.
4: Okay. Because the only thing that could be is if there's something shading that area of your garden and it's getting a little bit more shade than normal, then that would also delay your crop as well.
0: No, we're pretty well.
4: Okay.
0: Maybe get some little bit of shade in the afternoon, and then when the sun comes around into the yard, it gets another shot.
4: Okay. And then the only other thing would be is if you're fertilizing with too much nitrogen, it's going to put more energy into the leaves and not as much into the fruit production. So you want to make sure you're slowing down on the nitrogen as well.
0: Yep. No, I got that under control, but I got another question. I've got the new girl tomatoes, and they're just thriving like crazy. I'm really happy with the crop.
4: Yep.
0: But they're at the size they should be ready to pick, but they're not turning color.
4: Okay. So they'll just take a little bit longer to turn color with the heat.
1: Now, it'll turn them quickly.
4: Yeah. If you do want to, you can pick them off the vine if they're the size that you want, and they will turn color off the vine as well, too. But that Bush Early Girl is a great variety. It's one of my favorite early producing varieties. So we just need the heat to start getting them to ripen for you.
0: Oh, we got the heat.
4: Oh, yeah.
1: Yep. You watch now.
4: Give it a few more days.
1: Mine are full of tomatoes, and I picked 2 days ago, I picked my first tomato. And normally I picked them earlier than this.
0: But were they a full ripe, or were they just starting at the bottom?
1: Full ripe. Tasted beautiful.
4: Yeah.
0: Not even close to that.
1: Yeah, okay. It's coming.
0: Okay.
1: Yep.
0: All right. Well, thank you, guys. Okay. I appreciate it.
2: Yep, thanks.
0: Great day. Love your show.
2: Thanks, Daryl. Thanks for the call. Take care. 1-877-332-8255. We're actually going to take a stop down ourselves. Calls coming in and more texts to come as well. I'm Jay with Jill and Rick. 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
2: Welcome back to the show. I'm Jay with Jill and Rick. This is Garden Talk. We've got texts in to go through, but as usual, the calls always go first. So we're going to start that. And Paul is in Saskatoon. Good morning, Paul. How are you?
12: Good morning. Morning. I guess I've called a couple of times.
2: You bet. Yeah, all the regulars now. Yeah.
12: I'm having a rhubarb issue here. I separated a rhubarb plant and gave it to my neighbor 2 years ago, and it just doesn't seem to be coming back. It's healthy, but it's just not growing. Should I be concerned or anything? Or
1: yeah, just watch your moisture on them. They like to be moist, but they do not like to be wet. So they moved them into a wet spot. Is this your original plant that you're having trouble with, or the one you moved over to the neighbor?
12: Well, the neighbor is watering too much, and they're killing it. But mine, the original, I'm keeping it dry just like we should. Yep. But, I guess I should be adding a little bit more water to it because it's hot, right?
1: Yeah, and plus it's regenerating itself too. So it wants some moisture, okay. But not wet, and then also just even adding some nutrients like a vegetable fertilizer around it, that'll help it also get to build up the nutrients that it might have used up over time in the around it with the boron, the magnesium, everything else, right? The potassium, the phosphorus. So if you use organic fertilizer, it doesn't have a lot of nitrogen, which the rhubarb doesn't like.
4: Now, Paul, when you separated, did you dig up the whole plant and then separate it, or did you just take a chunk off of the plant?
12: I just took a chunk. Okay. I took a shovel and I just cut it in half and give it to her and.
4: Yeah, that's a better way to do it, because sometimes people who dig up the whole plant, when they plant the original plant back down again, they plant it deeper and then the plant doesn't like that as much either. So, yeah, what you did was right.
12: I have one other thing here I want to talk to you about, Rick. You were talking about these guys that are taking these the natural plum and putting them in with a different kind of plum tree and making the plums available for Saskatchewan, right?
1: Yeah.
12: Well, yeah, I'm telling you, I don't know if you're into this. I have three beautiful trees here that I've been nursing now. I just found out they were natural plums a couple years ago.
1: Yep.
12: If you want some, help yourself.
1: Yeah.
12: If you want to start doing it, I don't know if you're into it.
1: Yeah.
12: I'm going to make that available because, you know, you've done so much for this community.
1: Yeah.
12: I'm giving back if you want it.
1: If the seed and collect the seed from those little tiny plums, you know, and that's where how you start them back again, right? So, yeah, absolutely.
12: Well, I was wondering if you wanted to just come and take chunks of branches and start them that way.
1: Branches, they'll still start from that, but they don't work as good as if you take the seed.
12: Oh, okay. Yeah.
1: So if you collect the seed and you plant the seed, that works even way better.
12: I'll start collecting seeds for you, buddy.
1: That'd be awesome.
2: Yeah, okay. Awesome. Thanks, Paul, for the call today.
12: Hey, you have a great day, you guys.
2: Good to hear from you again. All right, talk to you later.
12: Bye.
2: Bye-bye. 1-877-332-8255. It's like we have our own little family, Garden Talk family.
4: Yeah,
2: you know?
4: I love it.
2: It's
1: awesome. You know what? If someone wants interesting something to do, you can go on to Facebook or you can actually look it up in YouTube and that. And there's been a plant Mako. It was a contest by Aquascape Canada or Aquascape North America. And they had a contest and some people won in Port Coquitlam, BC, called the Yard Makeover. You ever seen those reality shows?
2: Yeah,
1: you know?
2: They're on TLC and stuff like that.
1: Exactly. Yeah. And so they're doing a whole pond and everything else. They brought these.
4: It's a massive transformation.
1: They brought these champions, artists, they're called artist champions, the guys that won awards from all over North America and some even came from Europe, and they're put together in this yard in 3 days. Mm-hmm. And it's quite amazing. This waterfall is a pool and a natural swimming pool they put in the backyard, and they did all to the shrubs and trees. And they had a massive amount of people and a massive amount of equipment that just moved in there and just transformed this yard that had nothing in it and into an amazing, something just to watch. If someone wants to watch that, see how they did in 3 days, it was something pretty cool.
2: You know, thinking about what you just said brings me to a topic I've always thought about. Is like I don't pretend to, say, be very good at, you know, I could arrange three plants in an area and whatever, right? But there's a huge difference between like an award-winning landscape and what most of us generally are good at, right? But have you ever been in nature? Say places in, especially when you go like to the mountains, right? But even this summer, I was on a quadding trail in Nisbet Forest between Duck Lake and Prince Albert. If anybody knows where that chunk of forest is.
1: Yep.
2: And you get down one trail and there's a beautiful campsite there. And then you kind of go down this little ravine and to the bottom, there's a creek that flows through it and it empties out into the Saskatchewan River.
1: Yep.
2: But as you go down there, somebody has built a bridge for the quads to cross, or you can thrash your way through the rocks. But if you stop for a moment and you look downstream, it is like nature's most beautiful moment of landscaping that has done it himself, with the way the creek curves and there's ferns growing out of it, like wild ferns, right? That you wouldn't normally see anywhere else. And just the way the rocks are and the trees are and fallen logs, it's just beautiful. And I wonder if people like who you're talking about.
1: That's what I was going to
2: say. Do they study that? Do they take pictures? Do they go find those things and then try to mimic them?
1: They do.
2: Yeah.
1: I watched a video just this last week of this guy. That's what he does. He goes out into nature.
2: Yeah.
1: And when he creates his waterfalls, he looks what nature does to be able to do different things. You know, putting a rock down to deflect it, to make the water come a different direction so that it creates a little backwash here where you can put some aquatic plants in.
2: But there's,
1: you know, and so and, there's, yeah. they absolutely do. I was watching this guy do this. And he went into the nature and he showed people, this is what I have to do the same in someone's yard as what nature does by itself.
2: Because there's just been moments I think we've all experienced, you know, there's beauty in landscape everywhere, but then there's these aha moments when you're like, it's breathtakingly beautiful somewhere and you have to stop and actually just look at it for a while.
1: I started building my own, like a pond and then waterfall. So I gotta learn. I'm learning now. How to place the rocks. It's gonna be a lot of fun.
2: Wait till you're winning awards too.
1: This week I went and collected all the rocks. So it was pretty cool.
2: Okay, we're gonna take a break here. We've got a news update for everybody, and then hour number two is coming up, and we'll get through lots of texts on the way too. I'm Jay with Jill and Rick. This is Garden Talk on 650 CKOM and 980 CJME.
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24: I'm Roman Hader. A high-risk sex offender released back onto Regina's streets. The hunt for the suspect involved in yesterday's deadly van attack has come to an end. And a weekend concert that was supposed to be filled with fun and music is left battered by severe storms. A warning from Regina Police this weekend. They're notifying the public that a convicted sex offender has been returned to the city under supervision. According to police, 49-year-old Jason Paul Thorne began his statutory release today and is now living in Regina's Heritage neighborhood. They say he has a history of sexual offenses and has a high risk to reoffend. Police say Thorne will have to follow several release conditions, including avoiding places where children are likely to congregate and living at a supervised residence. Police in Germany say the suspect in yesterday's deadly van attack outside a pride celebration in Berlin is dead after a confrontation with police. Officials say the 21-year-old suspect rushed towards officers with a weapon and was shot and killed.
29: The suspect has been shot and killed by police following that attack at a pride event here in the city. The 21-year-old, he was suspected of driving a van into a crowd and stabbing multiple people. One person has been killed. Several others are fighting for their lives. Police say that officers fired at the man after he rushed towards them with a knife and that he died at the scene.
24: That's ABC's Britt Clinet. Heat and air quality advisories cover the province this weekend. Those advisories hang around much of the south, covering communities like Swift Current, Regina, Weyburn, and Estevan. Temperatures under those advisories are expected to reach into the low 30s and will likely stick around well into the work week. Edmonton was battered by severe thunderstorms last night, bringing heavy rains and strong winds that closed down roads and flooded underpasses. It also made for quite the memorable night for fans at a Post Malone concert at Commonwealth Stadium.
0: And I suppose there's a weather delay. We're going to come back out here. But they're saying shelter in place, I guess, until they get the go-ahead.
24: Fans were then forced to make their way into the concourse before being hammered with a mix of rain, wind, and hail. Sherry Ebert from our sister stations, Rock 102 and Jack 94.5, was there and says it was quite the sight to see.
8: Picture, you know, thousands of people who thought they were going to a country concert and how they're dressed, you know, in their summer finery, tank tops, tube tops, short shorts, cowboy boots, who are then being pelted with M&M-sized hail and torrential rain.
24: She said after around 20 minutes, the gates were opened and fans were sent home. The Conservative Shadow Minister for Canada-U.S. Relations wants the Liberals to provide its negotiation plan with U.S. President Donald Trump. Shav Majumdar says Prime Minister Mark Carney must explain how the government will address Trump's latest tariff threat. Trump said last week that the U.S. government will hit an array of Canadian products with 50% tariffs starting next month. Renewed fears of a wider war are growing in the Middle East, despite both the U.S. and Iran pausing their overnight strikes.
13: After 2 weeks of trading lethal strikes back and forth overnight, U.S. and Iranian weapons were quiet. But tensions remain high in the region. U.S. Central Command saying it boarded a ship Sunday in the Arabian Sea on suspicion of violating the U.S. blockade of Iran before ultimately letting that ship go. And in the nearby Red Sea, the Houthi rebels, Iran's proxy group in Yemen, opening up a new front, targeting Saudi oil exports, claiming they hit state-run oil operations in the Saudi kingdom.
24: That's ABC's Matt Rivers. The future of Regina's Globe Theatre could hinge on a funding request to City Council next Wednesday. The Globe says its recent renovations have emptied all of its reserves, and it's looking at another $16.3 million to pay off. It's asking City Council for nearly $1.4 million just to stabilize things so it can continue with its upcoming season. For decades, two Regina racing families have battled each other at Kings Park Speedway. Today, those longtime rivals have become one extended family without taking their foot off the gas. Our Jacob Bamauer explains.
14: Doug Mark first climbed behind the wheel more than 40 years ago. And today, four generations of his family call Kings Park Speedway home.
15: The racing is a family affair. Right from when I started, my kids grew up here, the grandkids grew up here, the great-grandkids are growing up here.
14: The Marks have spent decades racing against Dave Kindred and his family.
22: Everybody's usually gets along really well. 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
14: But today, the two are connected by a shared granddaughter, making every race night a family reunion with a little friendly competition. In Regina, I'm Jacob Bamhauer.
24: 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In Regina and southern Saskatchewan tonight, clear, local smoke and a low of 16. Tomorrow, partly cloudy, local smoke and a high of 31. Tuesday, sunny and a high of 32. In Saskatoon and central Saskatchewan tonight, a few clouds, hazy and a low of 15. Tomorrow, sunny, hazy and a high of 28. Tuesday, sunny and a high of 29. 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
23: Well, we know that the premiers meet on an annual basis with the prime minister, and it seems to me that every time they do, at least lately, over the last year or so, there's been some hot topics to discuss. Today is no exception. That meeting is happening in Prince Edward Island, and Premier Scott Moe is out there for the meetings with the premiers, with the prime minister, and I'm happy to say we've been able to connect with Premier Moe this morning. Premier, thank you so much for giving us some time.
26: Thank you, Evan, and welcome to a great day at Ag in Motion, one of the largest, if not the largest, farm show in the world, and puts the the most technologically advanced food production system on full display for the world to see.
23: You're so true, so right there, Premier. And you, everyone you see today has a bottle of water in one hand and a bottle of bug spray in the other. The mosquitoes are also in full form today.
26: They're like birds out there.
23: I know they are. I mentioned this going into the break, Premier, but it seems to me every time you meet with the premiers and the prime minister over the last year or two, there's been some fairly significant things to discuss. Now you're meeting in the wake of this announcement this week, the president of the United States threatening another tariff, 50% tariffs coming up in a month from now. How does that form how you go into these discussions?
26: Well, it intensifies the agenda for sure around, you know, a reviewed and renewed CUSMA agreement and the efforts that we're making with the, you know, alongside other premiers in the federal government. And I think we agree that that is the goal. There's maybe some different views on how we get to that goal, but that certainly has intensified the agenda around that particular topic. But it's also important for us to remember, this is, I think, the 10th round of tariffs that the president has instituted. Some of these backed away from, some are definitely having an impact, even on our Saskatchewan economy. We saw a curtailment of operations at Carrier Lumber in Big River. That's a big impact for that region. So we need to, you know, work through this round of tariffs like we have others, and ultimately stay focused on getting to that negotiating table and supporting that renewed trade agreement with not only the U.S. but Mexico as well.
23: Do you have a sense? I know you've had multiple talks with the prime minister. It's often tough because I think we all want to know how are talks going, where are things at. We don't get a lot of details. We've heard the prime minister say we don't negotiate in public. Do you get a sense that we're going to get there, Premier?
26: Well, I do, and I'm hopeful. I would say I'm bullish with this 29 or 28 day window we have in this respect, but not confident that we'll find our way to an agreement. And I'm equally not confident that these latest round of tariffs will actually follow through, and to what degree they'd have an impact on the broader Canadian and, for our concern, the Saskatchewan economy. However, where these tariffs, existing ones and additional ones, do have an impact, it's big in that specific area and to those jobs that are impacted by it as well. So I would say I'm bullish but not confident we'll find our way in the next month or so. But we do need to find our way to what I call a renewed CUSMA agreement sooner rather than later, because of the inflationary costs and the impact on jobs that are happening. And I would say not just in Canada, but in the United States of America as well. And my speculation is that starting to be noticed south of the border as well.
23: Premier Scott Moe is our guest live this morning from Prince Edward Island, where the premiers are meeting with the prime minister. We know, Premier, the three irritants that they've cited for these 50% tariff potential in a month from now include the retaliatory tariffs that Canada made on U.S.-made vehicles and auto parts, the quotas that are embedded in the supply management system, and the boycotts on American alcohol. Both our province and Alberta have taken a little bit of a different path on that. You still stand by the decision it was the right one to put that alcohol back on the shelves and let Saskatchewan consumers make the decision?
26: Yes, and that will continue. And I think it speaks to maybe a little bit more positive relationship with the United States of America that you're seeing on Saskatchewan products. You saw the exemptions on this particular round of tariffs on, you know, potash, oil, uranium, energy sources such as that. We need to go further with our industries that are being impacted are manufacturing, including agricultural manufacturing, of which you'll see many of those folks at the show there today, and the forestry sector that I mentioned earlier. And so we need the broad-based deal, the reviewed and renewed deal, as we move forward. However, the decision that we had made, as it pertains to not banning, various American, goods that are sold in Saskatchewan and just allowing Saskatchewan people to make their own choice, and I'm sure they are, that is going to continue because our goal is to actually have no tariffs or as low a tariff as possible and have as open access to American and Canadian goods on both sides of the border. That's the goal that we have. That's the environment that we had prior to about 18 months ago, and that's what we want to get back to. That's what's best for Saskatchewan families and Saskatchewan businesses, and I would put forward that's what's best for American families and businesses as well.
23: Premier Scott Moe is my guest. You mentioned manufacturing. As I walked through the grounds this morning here at Ag in Motion, I mean, it is so evident that we have got, just even in the ag sector, such a strong manufacturing sector and industry in Saskatchewan, something that we're proud of. I've heard you talk about it time and time again. But I've also read reports that we are losing some manufacturing jobs to the United States through this. What are you hearing when you talk to industry, when you talk to those that are in the manufacturing business?
26: You're right, and it speaks to the integration and the agriculture of the agriculture industry across the 49th parallel. And it's true in the steel industry, it's true in the energy industry, it's true in virtually every other industry we have. We love big green combines and big red tractors that are built in the U.S. and we use them to, you know, seed and harvest our crops in turn. The most advanced seeding technology on earth is all built in Saskatchewan, zero-till seeding technology, whether it's Batterstad, Borgo, Seedmaster, whether it's Morris, whether it's Pillar Laserworks, yeah, you name it, it's built in Saskatchewan and then exported largely to the U.S. but to other areas as well. It's an integrated system, and it is that way for a, reason. As we, there are impacts today, and I am, you know, working hard to do our part as a subnational government and really leverage the relationships that we have with a number of, you know, secretaries in the Trump administration, governors, previous governors that are now secretaries, as well as Congress and Senate, to advance Canada's position at that negotiating table so that we don't lose more jobs in the future. And I do have real concerns with respect to the manufacturing industry, in particular ag manufacturing, as well as real concerns about, you know, further challenges in the forestry industry. Our forestry industry today is facing a 35% American tariff on our products. That may go further in some of our OSB plants, pulp as well. So, you know, very real concerns on this latest round of tariffs. And although they don't maybe have a broad-based impact on what Saskatchewan sends to the U.S., in those specific areas, the impact is significant. So we're going to be working hard to do what we can in advancing this conversation and getting to that broad-based reviewed, renewed CUSMA. That's the key to this. This is not going to be solved on social media. This is not going to be solved with comments flying back and forth in the media. It's going to be solved at the negotiating table. And I do have a level of respect for the Prime Minister in saying that he is not going to negotiate publicly. He is going to negotiate at that negotiating table, and that's why we brought together our sector-specific advisory groups, is to provide the very latest information to our negotiators, Ambassador Wiseman, Janice Ray, and Dominic LeBlanc, and the Prime Minister, so that they have Saskatchewan's views from the very ground level, those that are being impacted at that negotiating table each and every day they're there.
23: Premier Scott Moe is my guest. Just a couple more things while I've got you, Premier. Trump, of course, also made some threats that he might throw tariffs on Canada because of the wildfires, not happy with the smoke and the air pollution down there. One of the things he's citing is Canada's not doing enough when it comes to forest management. What are your thoughts on that?
26: Remove the 35% softwood tariffs. One of the reasons that we are unable to, maybe in his view, properly manage forests, or in our view, actually have a full, vibrant, fulsome forestry industry is because of the 35% tariffs that are currently on softwood lumber products. We saw Carrier curtail their operations. That's going to result in less of the forest being cut and utilized for lumber products, and a job loss there as well. It's very real in the area. And so if the president truly means what he says and stands behind his words, he needs to remove those tariffs. That's a prime example of kind of an existential impact, I think, of what tariffs can mean, not only in jobs and the economy and having a strong competitive North American economy, not just in Canada or the U.S., but ultimately in how we manage our forests is by utilizing the forestry industry to ensure that we're strategically making the cuts so that we're protecting communities and protecting the spread of wildfires. So he's at the heart of that conversation with the tariffs that he's imposed.
23: Premier Scott Moe, live from Prince Edward Island, where the premiers are meeting with the Prime Minister today. We'll take our break, and we will be back here on 980 CJME and 650 CKOM.
3: 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How about this nice day we're having?
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7: This story is interesting. It's thought-provoking. It's, to some people, it is eliciting a clap, saying this is absolutely what a restaurant and a restaurant owner should be doing. This is a story out of California. A restaurant owner making headlines. And by the way, this has actually been happening for quite some time. It's only been in the last week or two that this has gone viral online. So even though you and I are maybe talking about it and hearing about it for the first time, this is something that's been going on for a while. A California restaurant owner making headlines after taking a strong stand against what he calls unacceptable behavior from children in his restaurant. The owner of Shea Shui is a fellow by the name of Yo-Yo Shui, and he says some parents have allowed their kids to run around, to damage property, to disrupt other customers. So they had to put together some rules and some fines in the restaurant for certain behavior. So this whole notion has sparked some debate online about parental responsibility, whether businesses should be expected to tolerate unruly children. It's such a fascinating conversation. And I'm happy to say we are connecting with the owner of this restaurant. Yo-Yo Shui is joining us from Foster City, California. Yo-Yo, thank you so much for taking our call.
8: Thank you. It's an honor to be with you. Good morning.
7: Good to have you. I mean, this is something that's so relatable for so many of us. We've been in restaurants. We've seen unruly children before. Can you tell me what it was that was the catalyst for you to say, okay, look, I got to do something here?
8: We had kids running around. I think the main triggering event was watching a parent change their child's diaper on communal booth seating, where other customers were looking in disbelief and you could smell it. And I just knew that we had kind of collectively lost our common sense and we needed to be a little bit more straightforward with parents as to what our expectations were and what, you know, how to behave in a, how to properly behave in a restaurant.
7: I know that I watched an interview that you did where you said that many of your staff, you included, were forced to parent.

0: children on behalf of parents. Can you explain a little bit more some of the behavior that you were seeing unfold in your restaurant?
1: Sure. I mean, I'm paying my service staff to serve delicious food and to provide great service, not to run a daycare or to parent children, like you said. We've seen everything from children being allowed to run around between servers' legs to going up to other tables that are dining and touching their food, to playing on our outdoor furniture like it's a jungle gym. And just behavior like that, that was not only disruptive to other guests, but really dangerous behavior that endangered the children's safety.
0: I've read tons of reviews online. Your restaurant gets great reviews. People that frequent Shea Shui say this is a great restaurant in Foster City. How long have you been in the business, in the hospitality industry? And I ask that question because I wonder, do you think this has become more of a problem in recent years?
1: I've been in this business for over 10 years now. Shea Shui in Foster City has been around for about 6 years. We opened during the height of COVID. We've seen a deterioration of behavior for sure from parents. I just want to be clear that we're talking about parents' behavior, because I think children are like monkey see, monkey do, right? And they also are going off of what their parents allow them to do or don't allow them to do. I think parenting has become more free range in the in recent years, especially as it relates to public conduct. It almost seems like there's just this very general, even people without children, I think there's this general like disregard for public decency and respect for others' property and just respect for others, generally speaking. Mm-hmm. And that has sort of trickled itself into my restaurant. And I'm just trying to gently, but firmly, at the same time, if that makes sense, push back on that and just say, look, right, when you're entering this restaurant, you're entering an extension of my person, right? This is my property. Everything here belongs to me. Please treat it with respect. If you break it, you buy it. And we expect a higher level of respect here, of decency.
0: We're chatting today with Yo-Yo Shui, who is the owner of a California Chinese restaurant by the name of Shea Shui. The restaurant basically posted a notice. Shea Shui is a family-friendly restaurant. However, we are not a playground. Please ensure children remain seated at all times and respectful of fellow guests and the dining environment. We will hold parents financially liable for all damage caused by their children to restaurant property. Since you posted that, what has the reaction from your customers been?
1: Oh, from our we've had this notice, like you said at the beginning, we've had this notice for close to a year now, and it's never been a controversial thing. It only went viral and became sort of this hot talking topic here in California, at least. And clearly now it's spread to faraway places. But our longtime customers really appreciate it. And our longtime customers know that we will uphold those standards. I think we've said the quiet part out loud. I think so many people who've been to a restaurant wish that the restaurant would take action and tell that, you know, parent next door at the next table who is allowing their child to, for example, bang the forks and knives around, to tell them, hey, this is not acceptable behavior. And that's something that my service staff are empowered to do here, and I'm going to defend them if they do it. Ever since this went viral, the reaction has been shockingly positive. I'm talking like 90 to 95% positive. It's hard to get anybody in America these days to agree on things. And I think there is very, very strong consensus that's unified this country. This topic has unified America, that parents need to take more accountability for their kids and be good parents in public.
0: I wonder if you could give us a couple of examples. I know you have actually followed through where you have asked parents to pay for items that have been damaged by children. It could be something as small as a teacup I saw, a plate, those types of things. But there are bigger ticket items that were damaged as well. Can you give an example?
1: So the biggest ticket item was a credit card machine. We have these portable credit card machines that I think are more commonplace in Canada, but they're very expensive. This table came in. They had a young toddler, I think maybe 4 or 5 years old at max. And the parents gave the toddler the credit card machine after they were done paying and entering their email address to get the receipt. They gave the toddler the credit card machine to play with as a toy. And the toddler was kind of like holding it and it was a little bit bigger than his hands. And then he caused it to drop onto the floor and it, you know, smashed the screen into a million pieces. And I had to charge the parent $327 American dollars. And I don't want to do that.
0: And that is Yo-Yo Shui, the owner of a California Chinese restaurant by the name of Shui Shui. 980 CJME, 650 CKOM.
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3: I'm Roman Hader. Regina Police Service are issuing a public safety advisory this weekend for a man it says poses a high risk of sexually reoffending. In a statement, police say 49-year-old Jason Paul Thorne was released on statutory release today and is now living in Regina's Heritage neighborhood. Police in Germany say the suspect in yesterday's deadly van attack outside a pride celebration in Berlin is dead after a confrontation with police. Officials say the 21-year-old suspect rushed towards officers before being shot and killed. A mixture of heat and air quality advisories cover the entirety of southern Saskatchewan, covering communities like Swift Current, Regina, Weyburn, and Estevan. Environment Canada says that heat will likely stick around for the next few days. Edmonton was battered by severe storms last night, forcing roads to close and underpasses to flood. It even put a stop to last night's Post Malone concert at Commonwealth Stadium, with fans being forced to shelter in place. In Regina and southern Saskatchewan tonight, clear, local smoke and a low of 16. Tomorrow, partly cloudy, local smoke and a high of 31. In Saskatoon and central Saskatchewan tonight, a few clouds, hazy and a low of 15. Tomorrow, sunny, hazy and a high of 28. 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I'm Roman Hader.
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0: Well, it's not uncommon for a provincial government to say early on in right after, for example, a budget is announced, here are some of the changes that we will be making through the year. The Saskatchewan government forecasted some of the changes that they were making to the Saskatchewan Assured Income for Disability Program, otherwise known as SED. The province says the changes simplify the program, reduce paperwork, ensure current clients are not financially impacted. But if you listen to the program last week, we had Inclusion Sask on the program. Tamara Cherry talked with them. They, along others, have said that they are concerned that some people with more complex needs could lose access to important supports, calling for the government to closely monitor the changes to make sure that they don't have adverse effects on certain people. This is where my first guest comes in. Terry Jensen is the minister responsible for social services, and Minister Jensen joins us by phone from his office this morning. Minister, thank you so much for taking the call.
18: Good morning, Evan. Thanks for having me on your show.
0: Just as a refresh for those that don't know, what is SED? What are the services that it helps provide to people in Saskatchewan?
18: Sure. So the Saskatchewan Assured Income for Disabilities program is a program that our government launched in 2009 in recognition of those that have disabilities in our province, really to provide a program that addresses their unique individual needs. And it's a program that's worked very, very well over the years. And these improvements that we've announced a couple of weeks ago are basically simplifying the program. It's grown fairly complex over the 17 years since initially put in place. And it's a bunch of changes that we're making that are improvements to the system for not only the client, but also, you know, the caregiver or the trustee that is helping that client, as well as the community-based organizations and our frontline workers.
0: So what is the goal of SED, Terry?
18: The goal of SED is to be able to provide benefits to those that have enduring significant disabilities so that they can live as independently as possible and really be part of their community, whether that be in the workplace or whether that be in the community itself, and really provide a sense of pride to that individual that that they are able to live their life.
0: Are you able to walk us through now what the changes are? I know we had we saw the news conference that was done late last week, changes to the SED program, but why were they necessary? What were the changes, Minister?
18: So over the last 17 years, there's been different benefits that have been added to the program, and different benefits added by other ministries, not benefits, but other programs that are maybe somewhat related to individuals that are on SED. So what we've done is we've taken all those benefits. It's become a very complex, very sometimes confusing set of benefits for each individual. And so what we've done is we've basically taken the group of benefits and simplified the program so it's easier to determine the different benefits than an individual that has been assessed should be eligible for. And we've heard this time and time again. I travel the province a lot, whether it be Creighton, Lloydminster, down south, up north. And I'm also engaged with our community-based partners in those areas. That's what they've been saying over the past couple of years. Is SED program is extremely difficult to navigate. Even some of our frontline workers said that as well. Mm-hmm. So what we're doing by simplifying the program is ensuring there's consistency across the entire program, and really making sure that the individuals who are eligible for benefits are indeed getting the benefits that they're entitled to.
0: Terry Jensen is my guest, Minister of Social Services. Minister, your phone is cutting out just a little bit. I don't know if there's much we can do about that, but maybe just get yourself to a different location in the room that you're in, your office there. I'm wondering if you can talk to the worry that some future clients might not receive as much money. I know you stated last week in the news conference, no current clients will receive less money. Is there a worry for future clients with these program changes?
18: I don't think so at all, Evan. In fact, what it's going to do is by increasing the living income benefit that everyone is eligible for, anybody coming into the program is going to be at the same level as the current clients that we have. Now, recognizing that each individual has different needs, has different benefits that would apply to them that stack on top of that. So I think everybody coming into the program would be on the same footing as existing clients.
0: Yeah, I listened to a couple of different interviews over the last few days on this. Some 18,000 clients in Saskatchewan, Minister, is that number correct?
18: That's the total number. And so the changes that we've made are to the individual, the ones that are living independently. So there's three classes. There's individuals that are living independently. There's also the individuals that are living with family members. And then we also have the individuals that are in group homes and personal care homes and really have everything provided to them. So this is primarily for the independent living individuals.
0: So if I look at the benefits that were discussed as being underused, they were considered underused. Do you have a sense, Minister Jensen, of why they were underused? Was it because they weren't needed? Was it because people didn't know how to access them, or that they were even available? Were you able to delineate that at all?
18: Sure. So we spent quite a bit of time going through the data sets for each individual benefit and what the numbers were, the number of individuals that were utilizing those. And I'll give you one example. So within SED, we have a program for education, career training, that type of thing. So what we found was we had a limited number of individuals accessing that, but then we also have in the Ministry of Advanced Education, we have post-secondary student loan programs, which, you know, individuals in SED would be eligible for those as well. And then we also work with the Ministry of Immigration and Career Training. So we are able to work with other ministries and, you know, for career training and post-secondary. So rather than have those benefits administered through the SED program, we would work with that client, with those other ministries to ensure that if they do need, tuition and books, that we can access the Saskatchewan Student Loan Program. If they're looking for some career training, we can get them into a seat within the Ministry of Immigration and Career Training.
0: Social Services Minister Terry Jensen is my guest. This is one of those topics that it covers such a wide array of people, some with very complex needs, others not as complex. And so the system as it's set up maybe works differently for different people. I have heard advocates express concern that people with complex disabilities might be affected negatively by the kind of the amalgamation now of this funding. Is that something that the team has looked at, Minister, and what is your response to that?
18: One of the things that we did, Evan, was make sure that when we were doing these improvements to the said program was to ensure that not one single client was going to have their benefits impacted negatively. So if there was somebody that would have seen a change to the negative in their impacts, they are going to be provided with a transitional benefit that will keep them where they are right now. And then as benefit levels increase, they would then increase with them after, it could be down the road, it could be a year, it could be 3 years down the road or more. So one of the things that we were very, very clear on is any current said recipient will not see a negative impact to their benefits. In fact, about 40% of the families and individuals that are utilizing the program will actually see a benefit of an average of about $46 a month. And we think that's important to make sure that, we have individuals and families that nothing will change. In fact, they might see a few more dollars in their pocket once this is all over. And I should add too that we're in contact with our clients, the 7,200 or so that are affected by this. They should have received their first letter, explaining some of the changes to the program, along with the number for their individual caseworker. So if they have any questions, they can contact their caseworker and they can be walked through it. They'll be receiving a second letter later in August with their September benefits to explain, further some changes and let them know exactly where they sit with the ministry. And so we're in contact with our clients, we're in contact with our community-based organizations and other stakeholders, and we think this is a very, very positive improvement because it's going to very much simplify what had become a very complex program.
0: Social Services Minister Terry Jensen will take our break, and then we will come back here on 980 CJME and 650 CKOM.
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1: We have been faced with, whether it's wildfires last year, that wildfire season, one of the worst we've seen. This spring, flooding left many Saskatchewan residents, businesses, and communities facing costly repairs and a long road to recovery. The provincial government has announced major changes to the provincial disaster assistance program, increased financial assistance, expanded eligibility, and changed how claims are calculated. The updates apply retroactively to April 1st, and that's important because that is going to mean many people affected by the floods this year will be able to benefit to some of these changes. So here to explain the changes and how people can access the support, I'm happy to say we've got the executive director of the Provincial Disaster Assistance Program. Noel McAvena is joining us by phone. Noel, thank you so much for taking our call.
2: Thank you very much. I'm glad to be here.
1: In a nutshell, what is PDAP?
2: PDAP is a financial program that helps residents, small business, agricultural operations, and local authorities recover from natural disasters. It does so by helping to support essential uninsurable losses.
1: So I think uninsurable is an important part of this because I've read lots of online discussions over the last few weeks and even months about PDAP, what it is and what it is not. It's not a replacement for home insurance, for example.
2: Yeah, that's correct. It's important that people work with their insurance broker to get adequate coverage. But the fact remains that in some areas of the province, flood insurance is really difficult to come by, or perhaps completely unaffordable. And so PDAP is able to support in those types of cases.
1: Right, but it's not like a fully restore the claimant to pre-disaster situation. Am I right there? It's basically to help with some of those emergency costs?
2: That's correct. Yeah. PDAP will not replace everything that was lost. It will offer support for essential items and, clean up and enough to get someone back on their feet.
1: What are some of the big changes, Noel, that was just announced last week PDAP is going to be transferring through?
2: Yeah, so a significant review was done of the program, and enhancements are made to basically all of the eligibility limits, so massively increasing the assistance that's available. Also, the scope was expanded to incorporate more people that were previously not able to benefit from the program. And we've added additional support for mitigation enhancements to prevent disasters from recurring in the same places.
1: Noel McAvena is my guest, executive director for the Provincial Disaster Assistance Program, otherwise known as PDAP. I know the maximum assistance for individuals has actually more than doubled. What was it that happened that necessitated that sort of increase, Noel?
2: Well, I think part of what led to it is the increased flexibility that was offered by the changes made to federal regulation. PDAP is a cost-shared program with the federal government. And so when the federal government enhanced their DFA program, we were able to take advantage of that to offer a higher level of assistance to the residents of the province.
1: One of the other changes that I was curious to know what the actual impact would be is this notion of replacing items at today's value instead of that depreciated value. How much of a difference will that make for claimants, Noel?
2: It really depends on a case-by-case basis. But generally, it's going to be a positive change. Anything that you've owned for a number of years, when you go to replace it post-disaster, you're not going to be able to find your exact item in a garage sale next door and buy it for that depreciated value. And we recognize that, and the federal government has now recognized that. And so we were able to offer a standard value replacement item.
1: We've had a number of guests. I just had Marlo Pritchard from the SPSA on. We had Minister Michael Uyghur on about a week ago as well. Talked about municipalities involving themselves in preparedness initiatives, if you will. And I know in the changes to PDAP, there's some incentives for municipalities that invest in emergency preparedness plans, prevention measures. Can you talk a bit about what that looks like, Noel?
2: For sure. Municipalities that take proactive measures, such as maintaining an up-to-date community plan and an up-to-date emergency response plan, can receive a 25% reduction to their municipal deductible should they ever have to make a PDAP claim.
1: Okay, and in terms of qualifying for PDAP, is it a simple list of who qualifies? It's not just individuals, as you laid out at the start, it's communities. Who qualifies, who doesn't qualify, and what types of losses are not covered?
2: So local authorities will designate with the province on behalf of their residences when they experience a eligible natural disaster. And so in terms of individual small businesses and nonprofits, they'll receive that application through their local authority. So the type of thing that we do offer assistance for are those typical natural disasters such as floods, tornadoes, plow winds. We do not offer assistance for any man-made disaster or anything that has a direct human cause. So we won't get involved in things like train derailments or that sort of thing.
1: Okay. If someone has a home or a business damaged by the recent floods, what is the first step? How do they actually go about starting a claim, Noel?
2: So reach out to their local authority, whether that is the town or municipal office. If they have designated for PDAP assistance, they will have applications available, both paper-based and digitally. If they have not reached out for assistance yet, it's important for them to let their local authority know that they did experience damages related to a significant weather event.
1: Chatting today with Noel McAvena, who is the executive director of the Provincial Disaster Assistance Program, otherwise known as PDAP. I know just last year, of course, with the firefighters, it was wildfires, it was absolutely a topic that we covered from many different angles. We talked to many people who said the program, although it's good, it can be lengthy. It can take sometimes months, sometimes years. Any of these changes, Noel, help speed up the claims process at all?
2: Certainly, the simplification that we've made to municipal designation process helps out a whole bunch with local authorities in doing that designation. I think it would be challenging to say that it's a lengthy process for most private claimants. We do have a target of turning around private claims for payment within 90 days for a simpler, straightforward private claim. Something that involves structural damage or engineering, of course, is going to take a longer period of time, however. Mm-hmm. And we're able to work with claimants on those more challenging files.
1: Noel McAvena is the executive director of the Provincial Disaster Assistance Program here on 980 CJME and 650 CKOM.
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1: 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And he is a Grey Cup champion head coach with a new book. 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
7: I'm Roman Hadar. A high-risk sex offender released back onto Regina's streets. The hunt for the suspect involved in yesterday's deadly van attack has come to an end. And a weekend concert that was supposed to be filled with fun and music is left battered by severe storms. A warning from Regina Police this weekend. They're notifying the public that a convicted sex offender has been returned to the city under supervision. According to police, 49-year-old Jason Paul Thorne began his statutory release today and is now living in Regina's Heritage neighborhood. They say he has a history of sexual offenses and has a high risk to reoffend. Police say Thorne will have to follow several release conditions, including avoiding places where children are likely to congregate and living at a supervised residence. Police in Germany say the suspect in yesterday's deadly van attack outside a Pride celebration in Berlin is dead after a confrontation with police. Officials say the 21-year-old suspect rushed towards officers with a weapon and was shot and killed.
8: The suspect has been shot and killed by police following that attack at a Pride event here in the city. The 21-year-old, he was suspected of driving a van into a crowd and stabbing multiple people. One person has been killed. Several others are fighting for their lives. Police say that officers fired at the man after he rushed towards them with a knife and that he died at the scene.
7: That's ABC's Britt Clinette. Heat and air quality advisories cover the province this weekend. Those advisories hang around much of the south, covering communities like Swift Current, Regina, Weyburn, and Estevan. Temperatures under those advisories are expected to reach into the low 30s and will likely stick around well into the work week. Edmonton was battered by severe thunderstorms last night, bringing heavy rains and strong winds that closed down roads and flooded underpasses. It also made for quite the memorable night for fans at a Post Malone concert at Commonwealth Stadium.
9: And I suppose there's a weather delay. We're going to come back out here. But they're saying shelter in place, I guess, until they get the go-ahead.
7: Fans were then forced to make their way into the concourse before being hammered with a mix of rain, wind, and hail. Sherry Ebert from our sister stations Rock 102 and Jack 94.5 was there and says it was quite the sight to see.
10: Picture, you know, thousands of people who thought they were going to a country concert and how they're dressed, you know, in their summer finery, tank tops, tube tops, short shorts, cowboy boots, who are then being pelted with M&M-sized hail and torrential rain.
7: She said after around 20 minutes, the gates were opened and fans were sent home. The Conservative Shadow Minister for Canada-U.S. Relations wants the Liberals to provide its negotiation plan with U.S. President Donald Trump. Shav Majumdar says Prime Minister Mark Carney must explain how the government will address Trump's latest tariff threat. Trump said last week that the U.S. government will hit an array of Canadian products with 50% tariffs starting next month. Renewed fears of a wider war are growing in the Middle East, despite both the U.S. and Iran pausing their overnight strikes.
11: After 2 weeks of trading